0: on base. After seven innings scoreless, both teams score the eighth, and now we go to the ninth from Victory Field, tied at one.
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0: Top of the ninth inning, second extra inning in game one of today's doubleheader. The Storm Chasers and Indians tied at one. Brandon Bidois in for the Indians. Runner on second. The placed runner is Kevin Newman. And Bidois, before throwing a pitch to John Rave, throws back to second. So Newman is the placed runner. He was the final out on the top of the eighth. It'll be Rave, Tyler Tolbert, and Cameron Meisner. 1, 2, and 3 for the Storm Chasers here in the ninth. Again, this is the second extra inning of the game. First pitch. Rave takes down and in. Ball one. We'll give you another Jay Stinnett contracting game update. Jay Stinnett contracting, we have you covered. For Omaha, one run on one hit, no errors, and three left on. For Indianapolis, one run on three hits, no errors, three left on. The 1-0 to Rave. Misses inside, 2-0. Storm Chasers have gone 1-for-3 with runners in scoring position, while the Indians have gone 2-for-5. Brandon Bidois out of Queensland, Australia deals home, and Rave smacks a line drive foul down the right side. It is 2-1. The starter was Jose Urquidy. He pitched 5 hitless scoreless innings. Bo Burrows followed for the Indians with 2 hitless scoreless innings. And the pitch. Rave takes a called strike and challenges.
6: Deep scoreless strike.
0: Felix Neon had that on the low outside corner. Rave thought it missed, and it did miss.
6: The course of the turn, Omaha has 2 challenges remaining.
0: So the Storm Chasers have made 2 successful challenges today. Tresh in the 8th, Rave in the 9th. But it's 3-0 on John Rave. The pitch, 3-1, I should say, is fouled back. The count is full, 3-2. So Newman on second, nobody out of the ninth. So 3-2 to Rave. High fly, driven deep in the air to center field. Simon races back. A step away from the warning track, he makes the catch. And Newman with ease tags off of second and darts to third. So Rave, a deep fly out. 390 feet to center field. And Newman moves to third. That does the job of a sacrifice. And the batter will be Tyler Tolbert. Infield in for Indianapolis with a runner on third and one out. First pitch to Tolbert. He squares the bunt, pops it up behind the plate. It's foul into the netting. Count is 0-1. Again, the Storm Chasers have just one hit today. It was Eli Marrero's RBI double in the eighth. Brandon Bedois making his 15th appearance of the year, has a 7.71 ERA. He struck out 22 in 14 innings. Tolbert batting with Newman on third, the 0-1. Tolbert squares, swings away, and he grounds it at the shortstop, Williams. A drawn-in shortstop, fields the ball, looks the runner back to second, back to third, I should say. He throws to first. There are two outs. Cameron Meisner will come to the plate. If Meisner cannot drive home a run here to give Omaha the lead. Indianapolis, when we go to the bottom of the ninth, will have Williams on second as the potential winning run at the top of the order due up. It should make for quite a challenge for Beck Way. Meisner batting. He's 0 for 3 today. And had a little bit of a dry spell at the plate. 0 for his last 12. First pitch, dribbled foul to the left, 0-1. 1-1 game in the ninth. We still have another game after this. This is supposed to be a 7-inning game. Playing a doubleheader, we will have another 7-inning game, but 30 minutes whenever this one concludes, 30 minutes after this concludes. The 0-1. Meisner takes a called strike, and it's 0-2. We rained out Tuesday, played a doubleheader Wednesday. Rained out Friday, which means a doubleheader today. We have a 12:30 Central start time tomorrow in the series finale. It'll be a late night time. The 0-2. Checked his swing. Did he go? Ooh, I don't know about that. Yes, says the third base umpire, Ray Valero. That ends the top of the ninth inning. Brandon Bedois throws a 1-2-3 top of the ninth. The Storm Chasers failed to score. Oh, man, that was a swing under the old check swing rules, but not under the new rules. Looking at the replay. Well, Bedois retires all three he faces in the top of the ninth. We're going to the bottom of the ninth. Indians need one to win it.
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0: Bottom of the ninth, 1-1 score. Tyler Callahan squares to bunt. First pitch from Beckway is down and in for ball one, 1-0. Well, Beckway has stranded the potential winning run on in the bottom of the eighth, and now he'll have to strand the potential winning run on in the bottom of the ninth. Williams on second, nobody out. The 1-0 to Callahan, he squares to bunt, drops it down, a good one to the third base side of the mound. Way picks it up, his throw to first, pulls Taro off the bag, and Callahan is safe. Williams to third, and the Indians have the potential winning run 90 feet away. If you're Omaha, do you issue an intentional walk here? Patrick Osborne is making the mound visits today. Either Dane Johnson or Dave Lundquist is with the team right now. Paul Menhardt is the acting pitching coach, the Royals pitching coordinator, but he's not making mound visits. So it's Patrick Osborne, Omaha's manager, out to talk with Beck Way. Tyler Callahan is the runner on first, with Alika Williams on third. Two on, nobody out of the bottom of the ninth. Away gets a pat on the stomach from Ozzy. Luke Maley sticking around. Their parting words. Let's see what Omaha does here. Looks like they're going to let Simon swing away. Esmerlin Valdez is due up next. Simon 0 for 3 today. So a sacrifice bunt and a throwing error by Beck Way. I mean, it's Callahan's on first. Williams the winning run on third. First pitch. Simon takes ball one inside. Beck Way has been frequently used this year for Omaha. He's generally been good when he has been used. The 1-0. Simon pops it up down the left field line. I don't know if Omaha wants this ball to be caught. Rave into a feed for a slide. He makes the catch, and the throw comes into the infield to hold Alika Williams on third. Wow. A sliding grab by John Rave in foul territory, and a good throw home keeps the game alive. Williams stays put on third, but Tyler Callahan does tag from first to move to second. So there are two in scoring position with one out. First base is open, and Omaha is again choosing not to issue an intentional walk and create a force out. Infield is in. First pitch to Esmerlin Valdez. Outside, ball one. Indians trying to have back-to-back walk-off wins for the first time since 2022. Remember, they walked off Thursday. The 1-0. Fly ball in the air. That'll win it. Into right center. Waters under it. Makes the catch. Williams tags from third. It's a good throw home, but it's late. On one hop, past the catcher, Maley. The sacrifice fly wins it for the Indians. 2-1 in nine innings over the Omaha Storm Chasers in game one of this Saturday night doubleheader. If that had been a little more shallow, Waters might have had a shot to throw out Williams at home. But instead, the Storm Chasers lose back-to-back games to Indianapolis on extra inning walk-offs. No game one, the final score is 2-1, but we still have another 7-inning game coming up after this. We'll step aside, recap this one, and then get you moving for game two.
5: 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The game may be over, but we're far from through. 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The Sumter Amphitheater postgame show is next on News Talk 1290 COIL and the Mutual First Federal Credit Union Storm Chasers Baseball Network.
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0: 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Welcome to the Sumter Amphitheater postgame show. Sumter Amphitheater, entertainment that's a breath of fresh air. It's time for your look inside the box score with highlights and analysis from today's game. Let's head back to the ballpark. Here again, the voice of the Omaha Storm Chasers, Nick Batters.
1: Welcome into the Sumter Amphitheater postgame show after game one of today's doubleheader. The Storm Chasers fall in extras. 2-1 is the final score. It was supposed to be a 7-inning game, but we wound up playing 9, and we still have 7 more innings to play at least for this. So again, welcome into the Sumter Amphitheater postgame show. I'm Nick Batters. Really do appreciate your company. The Indians walk off the Storm Chasers a second straight game. 2-1 is the final tonight. In game one of the doubleheader, Storm Chasers fall to 15-21, a season low 6 games under 500, while the Indians are now 15-22. For the Storm Chasers today, it's one run on one hit, one error, 4 left on base. The Storm Chasers 1-for-6 with runners in scoring position. For the Indians, 2 runs on 3 hits, no errors, 3 left on. They were 2-for-6 with runners in scoring position. Brandon Bedouin gets the win. He improves to 3-2. He pitched a 1-2-3 top of the ninth inning and kept the Storm Chasers from scoring and taking the lead. The loss goes to Beck Way. He allowed the run at the bottom of the ninth, and he falls to 5-2. There was no save of the game. It took 2 hours and 10 minutes, and we will have the final crowd after the conclusion of game two. Now, this was one of the funkier games that I have been a part of. Really not sure what to make of it. We did not have a hit in this game until the bottom of the sixth inning. The first 5.5 innings were hitless and scoreless. And the first hit of the game came at the bottom of the sixth. Tyler Callahan tripled. He wound up being caught stealing home to end the bottom of the sixth inning. He tried to catch Aaron Fernandez napping, if you will. And Sanchez threw home. Callahan was out, caught stealing to end the sixth inning. Aaron Sanchez was a beaut today. 6 scoreless innings, a hit, a walk, 8 strikeouts. A quality start, he gets a no decision. So neither team scored in the first 7 innings, so it took extras to decide the winner. Top of the 8th inning, Josh Rojas sacrificed through Waters from 2nd to 3rd, and then Eli Marrero had Omaha's first and only hit of the game, an RBI double that gave the Storm Chasers a 1-0 lead. The Chasers only scored that one run. In the bottom of the 8th inning off of Mason Black, back-to-back doubles. Nick Cimillo doubled, but Andy Rodriguez was thrown out at home. And then Termar Johnson doubled in the pinch runner, Mike Jarvis. And that tied us 1-1. So we go to the top of the ninth. Brandon Bedouin pitched a 1-2-3 top of the ninth inning. And then the bottom of the ninth, Beck Way made a throw-in error on a sacrifice for the first out of the inning. And that ends up being really costly. A flyout for Ronnie Simon is the second out. And what should have been the third out is a fly ball from Esmerlin Valdez to right field. It's caught by Drew Waters. His throw home, not in time. It was hit pretty deep. And the Storm Chasers unable to pull out a winner in this one. A walk-off loss. It's the Indians' second straight walk-off win over the Storm Chasers. Remember, Thursday's game was a 5-4 Indianapolis winner in 10 innings. And game two of this doubleheader is coming up. I don't have an official start time yet, and I do want to give that before we part ways. There's really not much to talk about with the box score. Every hitting streak outside. Eli Marrero had the only double, only hit of the game. His double brings his hit streak to 7, but basically every other streak is over for Omaha. It was a good outing for Aaron Sanchez. That's about it. 7:50 Central. That's 8:50 here in the Eastern time zone. 7:50 Central will be the start time for game two of this doubleheader. Shane Panzini will open a bullpen game for Omaha, while Michael Darrell Hicks will be the opener ahead of bulk pitcher Hunter Barco. So, we are going to take a little bit of a break. I have an episode of the Stormcast for you. It is episode 92. should actually fill this break quite nicely with Katie Scott. She oversees our promotions and game operations, and it's a really fun chat with Katie. Recorded this in February as we talk about the promotional calendar for this year. So enjoy my chat with Katie Scott, and we will have first pitch at 7:50 Central for Game 2. So Star Wars night here at Victory Field. Storm Chasers are going to look to fight back and avoid being swept by the Indians today. Indians have taken three of the first four games, so the Storm Chasers need to win the second game today and win tomorrow to win out the series and force a split. But enough yapping. Game 2 is coming up in a bit. Here's episode 92 of the Stormcast with Katie Scott.
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1: He struck him out swinging. Over the bleachers and gone. The tag in time. In and over. That's your ball game. The Storm Chasers win.
0: Here's your host, the voice of the Storm Chasers, Nick Batters.
1: Welcome into the Stormcast, the official podcast of the Omaha Storm Chasers. I'm your host, the voice of the Storm Chasers, Nick Batters. Today we have a repeat guest, but it's her first time solo. Katie Scott is here to talk our 2026 promotional schedule, which was just released. Katie, I want to give you your title, but I feel like it's changed a half dozen times since you started here. But you just got a promotion. What's your current title right now?
2: My current title is the Manager of Promotions and Game Operations. And while it feels like it's been about a half dozen times, it's only been three.
1: Still, three is impressive. This is exciting. I mean, you started out as a seasonal employee in 2023. We go into 2026, and you are the woman behind the entire promotional schedule. It's you. How does that feel? I'm sure a little nerve-wracking, but exciting.
2: It is very nerve-wracking, but it's kind of crazy to think that looking back when I started here in 2023, that I would be here today planning the 2026 schedule for you guys, and I'm really excited for it. It's crazy and it's fun building something from the ground up, and especially when you've been with the team for a few years, you get used to the traditions and the fans, and I have a feeling the fans are going to like this year a lot.
1: Yeah, no, I'm excited with what has come together. So I guess before we dive into what the 2026 Storm Chasers promotional schedule looks like, I guess if you could give us a peek behind the curtain of the planning process, like when does this start? What are your timelines? Who are all of the people that you're working with to try and make this happen?
2: Of course. That is a question I get a lot of the time, actually. Some people think that there are planning periods where it's kind of blocked off, but it's kind of always ongoing, the planning process. So, for example, we're already starting planning for the 2027 season, which seems outrageous, right? Because we haven't even gotten through 2026 yet, but we're already starting to plan for 2027 on some of our bigger nights. And as we're going through this season, we're going to be keeping track of everything that we're doing so we can figure out what we want to bring into 2027. So the planning process is always ongoing. The off season is where most of the finalization of what the upcoming promo schedule looks like for the season.
1: Yeah, that makes a lot of sense. So today we're going to dive into the giveaways. We'll touch on theme nights, the connected theme jerseys. We'll also highlight daily promotions. We'll talk fireworks nights, the other things that are going on, maybe not quite theme nights, but reoccurring events over the course of the season. I think of where to start, and everyone loves free stuff, so let's talk giveaways. On the calendar right now, there are 9 giveaways, but a few that we'd want to focus on are what? What are the exciting giveaways on the promotional schedule this year?
2: I'll start off with Everybody Loves Bobbleheads, right?
1: Oh, yeah.
2: And probably the biggest name we saw come through Omaha last year was Jack Caglione. When he came through, we instantly knew that he was going to be a bobblehead for the upcoming season. So we got on to that process pretty early, and we are excited for this Jack bobblehead. To have this first bobblehead of Jack through Omaha is going to be incredible because everybody loves Jack here, whether you're a Storm Chasers fan or you're a massive fan of college baseball. This is the kind of bobblehead for you. The other bobblehead we're highlighting, Noah Cameron, who is more of a local boy, really, for Kansas City. He's just a hop, skip, and a jump away from Omaha, from St. Joe, and we're excited to highlight Noah Cameron because he's a great person, he's a great player, and he deserves to be recognized for that, and he had a great showing at Omaha the past 2 years, so here we are for Noah Cameron.
1: That's Saturday, July 18th for the Jack Caglione bobblehead. That's one of him kind of in his batting stance. I just think of it as a power stance because there's so much, man has large legs. And then Noah Cameron, Saturday, August the 22nd. The poses for these are just kind of what we in the front office think of when we think of these people. Noah Cameron, powder blue uniform, about to release the ball, and I'm excited to see who's going to come up from St. Joe for that. So the Jack Caglione bobblehead presented by IAMS Wealth Management. Noah Cameron bobblehead is thanks to our friends at Fairfield Inn & Suites. Beyond bobbleheads, what stands out to you? What should fans get excited about from a giveaway perspective?
2: If you're from Nebraska, you think of the sport of Nebraska being volleyball, but if you're from Omaha, the sport of Omaha ends up being hockey a lot of the times, outside of baseball, of course. So for our runs a giveaway this year, which everybody loves, is going to be a hockey jersey that I am super pumped about. It's incredibly comfortable.
1: So you wore that around the office all day yesterday.
2: Yes, I did. It actually warms you up. It's comfortable. It's warm. Screams Omaha to me. And it's a classic jersey for Runza.
1: Saturday, May 30th features the Runza hockey jersey. Thanks to our friends at Runza. What other giveaways stand out?
2: This one kind of caters to the kids a little bit because of something that was super popular last year. We have a Storm Chasers ice cream jersey.
1: Ooh.
2: That we're going to be having on Everything Nebraska Night, thanks to our friends at Valentino's. But this ice cream jersey is in partner with Blue Jays Ice Cream and Candy, which is really exciting.
1: Yeah, I need to get down to their store in Ashland.
2: Yes, absolutely. They have some incredible ice cream flavors there. But this ice cream jersey, it's drippy. It's perfect. It's on a waffle cone. It's going to look good enough that you want to eat it, Nick.
1: I'm so excited for this. Those who know me know I am big on ice cream and my ice cream helmets. So an ice cream jersey sounds pretty good to me. And that ice cream jersey, Friday, July the 17th. So talk about a big weekend coming out of the All-Star break. Ice cream jersey on the 17th. Jack Caglione bobblehead on the 18th. The other thing that stands out to me, how about Saturday, August the 1st? The Runza Hawaiian shirt last year. Super popular. So we're doing another Hawaiian shirt this year.
2: Of course we are, Nick. Everybody loves a Hawaiian shirt. And that is going to be with our friends at the Papillion Taco Guy. Make sure you check them out in the ballpark. This Hawaiian shirt is going to be a lot of fun. I'm just obsessed with our giveaways this year, and this is one of them. It's a classic Hawaiian shirt. You're not just going to want to wear it to a baseball game. You're going to want to wear this shirt when you go out for a beach day or on the lake. It's perfect for that kind of thing.
1: Yeah, and again, these are just a few of the giveaways. We wanted to highlight the big giveaways in the promotional calendar this year. A few other things we'll touch on as we continue on with this podcast. So going off that, one of the best parts of minor league baseball are the theme nights, right? Let's first kind of dive into the theme jerseys that will be worn this year. Some returners, some new ones. I think right now the way the schedule works out is the Chasers will wear theme jerseys 14 times this year. Five of those will be available for auction. I mean, a classic, it's kind of like our second opening day Star Wars night. That'll be Friday, May the 1st.
2: Our marketing director, Alex, does an incredible job. And once again, he's nailed it with this Star Wars jersey. And these jerseys are going to be auctioned off on Star Wars night to benefit Make-A-Wish Nebraska. Not only that, we're going to have our characters back out. We have to. It's going to be a blast. We're going to have Star Wars themed throughout the ballpark. You don't want to miss it. You want to prepare for next year because next year is going to be the 50th anniversary of Star Wars, Nick.
1: Time flies. I think we should highlight the auction jerseys first because that's one of the ones that'll be a game-worn jersey auction afterwards. Runza, we talked about Saturday, May the 30th. That's a really exciting one. The hats are like a classic green. Alex kind of did like a throwback design with the jerseys. Again, that's the hockey jersey giveaway. And when we're talking about the biggest nights of the year, Runza night's up there.
2: Oh, Runza is hands down one of the top five nights that we see out here at Werner Park. We have everything going from Runza's being sold in the ballpark. We have the giveaway for Runza. We're doing a Runza wrap challenge. It is really Runza here at Werner Park on that night. And it's a lot of fun. You know, if you're coming to a Storm Chasers game and you're wanting to know what makes Nebraska, Nebraska. Runza is one of those nights that you want to come to really immerse yourself into that culture.
1: So that's the second jersey auction. The third one, it's a new one this year. We do Star Wars every year. We do Runza every year. How about Friday, June the 26th? That's our Cancer Awareness Night with a new pink jersey that'll be available for auction that day. And there's a giveaway tied with it.
2: Yes. We're super excited for this one because we are working in partnership with the American Cancer Society this year. And we've worked with them to adapt a more immersive Cancer Awareness Night to actually make it feel like we're bringing more awareness to this kind of thing. Our players are going to be wearing pink out jerseys. We're going to have a pink out giveaway that night for the first 1,000 fans. The on-field jerseys are going to benefit American Cancer Society here in Nebraska, and I couldn't be more excited. This is an amazing night that can connect with a lot of people.
1: So that'll be a good one. New jerseys are always exciting. Also really popular last year was the Harry Potter night, and that returns this year, Friday, July the 31st, and that'll include a special jersey with an auction.
2: Yes, Harry Potter night, we run with Star Wars Night. We brought in Harry Potter Night last year. It was a hit. People enjoyed it so much that we are bringing it back again this year for 2026. I certainly have a personal bias for Harry Potter Night. It is near and dear to my heart. The books were coming out when I was a kid, and the movies were coming out when I was a kid. So it's awesome to see the younger generation getting into the Harry Potter culture, the Harry Potter world of it all. We're still going to do a ticket package like we did last year. It's going to look a little bit different. That item's going to be another exclusive for our fans wanting to upgrade their ticket.
1: Say last year we had the scarves, and those sold out really quickly. They went fast.
2: Oh, absolutely. People loved them. This year, our jerseys are going to look really cool on the field again. We're bringing the magic to the ballpark for sure, and we're going to be raising some money for our Chasers charities.
1: Now, the last jersey auction comes on Friday, September the 4th. That is First Responders Night, and that will be the fifth of five times that we wear our new patriotic jerseys this year. They'll also be worn Saturday, May the 16th for Military Appreciation Night, and then we have our big patriotic weekend that we'll dive into in a little bit, July 3rd, 4th, and 5th. We'll be wearing those patriotic jerseys, but they'll be auctioned off on, again, Friday, September the 4th. That's First Responders Night. Again, a really great design by Alex.
2: Jersey designing is one of Alex's best qualities. Our patriotic jerseys are a little bit special this year because we are celebrating the 250th anniversary of America, and we are celebrating the 25th anniversary of 9/11. Now, with that, we're trying to lean into celebration a lot more this year. So our Military Appreciation Night is actually on Armed Forces Day this year. The Heartland of America Band is going to come out and perform for us that day. I couldn't be more honored to honor the people that serve our country day in and day out on our Military Appreciation Night, First Responders Night. We're going to bring everybody back out to the ballpark, and it's going to be beautiful.
1: So we wear the patriotic jerseys five times, and then the community series make a return. Those are the black jerseys with the white Omaha script that were introduced in 2023. Those will be worn four times this year. Saturday, June 14th for All Abilities Night, Sunday, August the 2nd for Youth Outreach Night, Thursday, August 20th for Strikeout Hunger Night, and then Thursday, September 17th for Pride Night. So it's exciting to see those jerseys come back, and again, they're tied to four really fun nights.
2: Yes, and with our community celebration series, it does include some other games in there, like our Military Appreciation Night and Cancer Awareness Night. The other days are days that we're wanting to wear our community celebration jersey so that we can highlight our other communities that we're trying to bring out to the ballpark and trying to make an impact and raise awareness for. So when we're wearing them for All Abilities Night, we're reaching out, we're working with the Miracle All Play League to come out and hang out with us that day. And then with Pride Night, it's a classic here at Werner Park, and we love to host all of our Pride community partners here out at Werner Park and make sure that everybody feels welcome at the ballpark. That's the whole goal of the community celebration series.
1: One more theme night that I want to make sure that we highlight, or really it's a theme jersey. The corn jerseys are coming back on Everything Nebraska Night. That's Friday, July the 17th. That's the day of the ice cream jersey giveaway. But the corn jerseys, incredibly Nebraskan, so those will make their return to the field. So 14 theme jersey days this year. Can I pinpoint one that you're looking forward to the most?
2: You know, it is always hard for me to pick a jersey that I'm looking forward to more than the others. I am a massive Star Wars nerd, so I am always looking forward to that Star Wars jersey, but I'm really looking forward to the Pink Out jersey this year too. I think it's going to be a cool one to tie in that community and to see our players on the field in our retro jersey turned pink. I think that's going to make a huge difference. I think it's going to mean a lot to a lot of people.
1: Oh, definitely. Those are the specialty jerseys that will be worn this year. Let's kind of run through the theme nights. And a lot of the jerseys are tied into some of our bigger theme nights. But if we look at some of the other theme nights, themed games in the promotional calendar, All About Kids Day is back. That's a classic. Wednesday, April the 15th. And that'll be Jackie Robinson themed because that's Jackie Robinson Day in baseball.
2: Yes, it is. So we're going to bring out some programming to kind of highlight the history of baseball so kids can kind of find an appreciation for baseball outside of being able to come to a baseball game here at Werner Park and watching our very own Storm Chasers. So we're going to have a lot of kids out here this year where we're going to have a lot of schools, and it is going to be very loud.
1: When we look down the calendar, I think of this is going to be a fun homestand, a few days that stand out. Tuesday, May the 12th, that's a new one, nothing but baseball night. Are we a baseball game?
2: This is going to be a basic baseball game. You know, minor league is known for its outrageous promotions and themed jerseys and these crazy things happening in the ballpark nowadays, right? So we are taking one night to take a step back and just appreciate the game of baseball.
1: We'll have a couple of take me out to the ball game dates this year. The first is May the 14th. That's a Thursday. We'll also do it again on Pride Night, Thursday, September the 17th. Kind of an Omaha staple, isn't it?
2: It is a perfect night for all of our cat-friendly fans. Bring your cats out, hang out on the berm with us. We have a lot of people that bring their cats out in backpacks, on leashes. But you know what my favorite one is, Nick? It's when people bring their cats out in strollers. So normally you're greeting people on the way out. As these fans are exiting the stadium, you're seeing all of these cats in these strollers, and they're just asleep like little babies.
1: Those are always fun pictures to see afterwards. Different kind of animal. Friday, May the 15th, Wild Kingdom Night, thanks to our friends at Mutual of Omaha. Again, that's kind of a staple in the promotional schedule.
2: Of course it is. We have to recognize that, I mean, Mutual of Omaha is very Omaha, right? So we're bringing their show back out to the ballpark. You'll see a message from the stars of their show, and we're going to bring out some animals. It's going to be our own little Wild Kingdom here at Werner Park.
1: And we mentioned Military Appreciation Night runs a night. Go to June. One of the promos that kind of came together late in 2025 was Life of a Storm Chaser Night, tied with a certain pop star's album release. And so we're going to have Pop Star Night Saturday, June the 13th, but that's Stormy's version.
2: Yes, it is. Not only was this certain pop star recently released the Life of a Showgirl album, she also was recently engaged. So we were able to kind of celebrate that for her in a way. We sent off a card to her. And, you know, rumor has it, that's the day that she's going to be getting married this year, Nick. So what better night to have Pop Star Night on, Stormy's version, of course, than on the day that she's expected to get married?
1: That'll be a fun day.
2: That's going to be bigger than the royal wedding.
1: This is true. So now the big weekend. The big weekend of this 2026 promotional schedule. The Storm Chasers are home the weekend of July 4th. So a big focus July 3rd, 4th, and 5th. Can you tell us a little bit about what that weekend looks like? Because each night has a different theme, but they all tie together.
2: Like I mentioned earlier, it is the 250th anniversary of America this year. So we're seeing a bit of a shift in our schedule. We're not just hosting one night on the 4th of July celebration weekend. We are hosting the entire weekend for 4th of July this year, which means we are going huge. Starting with the 3rd, we are having our classic Salute to America. We are going to be, it's going to be what you're used to here at the ballpark, just a little bit extra added in. We're going to be celebrating our troops, celebrating our military. We're going to be working with FNBO again, and it's going to be a great fireworks show after the game. Then on Saturday, we're shifting a little bit so that we can focus on celebrating that 250th birthday for America. It's going to be more patriotic focused, celebrating the things that make America America, old and new. And once again, we're going to have an incredible fireworks show. Then on Sunday, July 5th, we are taking a step back and we're just appreciating the American family, right? Everyone is welcome in the, at the ballpark. We encourage you to come out, enjoy Sunday fun day with us. And at the end of it, we're going to have post-game catch on the field.
1: We mentioned Youth Outreach Night, Strikeout Hunger Night will be a good game. How about Friday, August the 21st, the return of a popular night, NASCAR Night, thanks to our friends at Kansas Speedway.
2: It's going to be a fast one, Nick. Certainly was last year. We got rained out about middle of the game, so we're happy to have Kansas Speedway back working with us on NASCAR Night again. We're hoping to bring the fast-paced fun of the Speedway out to Werner Park, and hopefully everybody gets in the NASCAR mood. That's going to be leading right up into their NASCAR finals and into their championships, so get ready to drive, everyone.
1: And then the last big one, I mean, look, we mentioned First Responders Night, we mentioned Pride Night with a second Take Me Out to the Ball Game, but really the last big night of the year is Fan Appreciation Night, thanks to Bellevue University. It's going to be a fun night.
2: Yes, not only is it Fan Appreciation Night for all of our Storm Chasers fans, we are going to be honoring them by giving them their very own fan, Nick.
1: So it's a fan giveaway on Fan Appreciation Night, but to be clear, we're appreciating the Storm Chaser fans by giving them Storm Chasers. Now I'm making this more confusing, I'm sorry.
2: No, that's perfect. Yes, we are appreciating the Storm Chasers fans by giving them Storm Chasers fans.
1: Oh, that's great. So a lot of fun theme nights on the calendar this year. And look, there again, I mentioned that there are close to 40 of these. We only touched on about half of them. You can head to our website, omahastormchasers.com. We'll have a full list of the promotional schedule, tied to the schedule in an article format. I mean, there's some fun ones that, you know, we could dive into. Like Derby Day is going to be fun. Stormy's birthday is a good one. But we'll talk about those more on social media more as the season goes on. I want to make sure we highlight fireworks are obviously back. I think we have 11 on the calendar right now. Every Friday from May 1st through September the 4th, plus Saturday, July the 4th. Those are always some of the biggest attendances of the year.
2: Yeah, we're getting an extra boost this year from our Friday fireworks with having our massive shows on July 3rd and July 4th. But if you can't make it out to one of those major nights, you can always come out to our Friday fireworks. Our Friday fireworks are always a magical part of the show. You don't get to see fireworks a whole lot just throughout the summer anymore, especially when you're in the city. So coming out and seeing some fireworks after a nice baseball game, hopefully a Storm Chasers win, it's the perfect way to end a night.
1: Very exciting. Fireworks nights are always a good time. Some returning things that I do want to make sure we touch on. 6 community nights this year. Those are thanks to our friends at Leonard Management McDonald's. May 17th, Bellevue Community Day. 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June 14th, Elkhorn, Gretna, and Millard Community Day. 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June 28th, Fremont, Blair, and Bennington Community Night. 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And August 23rd, River City Community Night. Those are always fun to bring out the local communities to Warner Park.
2: You know, we wouldn't be the same without our fans here, Nick, and the communities that help support us here with the Storm Chasers in our community efforts and by just coming out and enjoying the ball.

0: little bit, which is incredible. One of the things they enjoy most about a baseball game is sitting and hanging out playing some bingo with all of their friends.
1: Yeah, the bingo games are fun. But you know what my favorite, like, when I was growing up going to minor league games, my favorite day was catching the field day. We have four of them this year. That'll be really fun.
0: Yes, I am so excited to be bringing post-game catch on the field back to the Storm Chasers games. We are hitting those during our day games, so people can stay a little bit after the game and it's not too dark. Come out and enjoy some catch on the field, because how many times do you get to say that you got to play catch on the field? This year, you can say four times.
1: Mm-hmm. It's pretty dang cool. Saturday, April the 18th, Sunday, May 17th, Sunday, July 5th, and September 20th, also a Sunday. Those weekend day games do have catch on the field aspects. Again, I want to make sure we highlight these dates are subject to change. We're going to add more promotions as the season goes on, so make sure you're staying tuned to our social media channels, our website. That's where you can find details, opponents, times. If you want to know more, if you want to buy tickets, we're trying to make it really easy to do that. So when we look at all of the giveaways, theme nights, events going on at Warner Park, what stands out to you, whether you're most excited for it, you're most interested to see how it goes? I know I asked about a favorite theme night. What gets you fired up when you think about the 2026 promotional schedule, Katie?
0: Oh, that is such a hard question, Nick. I think for me, it's a lot of what I do is connecting to the fans and bringing excitement to the ballpark, whether you're here for baseball or not, or anything in between. What I'm most excited for are those days that we're bringing in some extra entertainment. We're adding some other elements to the baseball game. And some of those are going to be pregame music shows, or it's going to be characters out at the ballpark. It's going to be giveaways. It's all of these things that when you see a fan just light up, that's what I'm excited to see.
1: Everything from that magnet schedule giveaway on opening night, Tuesday, March 31st. That's thanks to our friends at Great Plains Communications. I mean, everything from the magnet schedule giveaway to fan appreciation day at the end of the year. There's so much going on. More giveaways than before, more theme nights than before, more fireworks nights than before, more bingo, more catching the field. Just, it's more of everything, trying to offer a lot of value, a lot of opportunity for our fans.
0: Absolutely. And we're trying to, we have 36 fun themes planned out at this point in time, but we're hoping to add in more. We're hoping to eventually have 75 theme nights, right? But no, we're going to be throwing in some fun theme nights throughout the year to cater to the fans, cater to what's, you know, happening in pop culture right now.
1: It's a fun promotional schedule. I'm excited to get things going. I do want to make sure we touch on the daily promotions. Those are obviously fun for the fans. Tuesdays, canned food days, pretty straightforward. If you bring three cans of non-perishable food items, you get a ticket to the Letterman at McDonald's Bar.
0: Yep, and the only night that we're going to be missing that one is on opening night, of course, because we're doing the magnet schedule giveaway with Great Plains Communication. Every other Tuesday throughout the season, make sure you bring those canned food items for free ticket, and we will be donating the food to a pantry.
1: Wednesday's a classic Bark in the Park. That's every Wednesday night game. You can bring your furry friend and either sit on the berm or section 101.
0: Yes, it'll be very hard for you to find me on those days because I'll just be cuddling with the dogs.
1: Thursday, those are the $3 Thursdays presented by Pinnacle Bank, so some special deals for concessions, third day of a homestand.
0: You know, baseball isn't the same without its classics, and $3 Thursdays with Pinnacle Bank are the most affordable way to bring out your fans or a friend or anybody you just want to enjoy some baseball classic concessions with.
1: We mentioned Friday fireworks. A lot of theme nights fall on Saturdays, but there will also still be some bands and brews. Those are thanks to J&M Displays at Warner Enterprises.
0: Yes, and like I said earlier, we're bringing out some music once again to Warner Park, where we'll have bands and brews out at the downdraft. We're going to have our drink specials. I gotta love live music, Nick. It's incredible. Brings a different element to a baseball game.
1: Yeah, those are a fun atmosphere. And then rounding things out, Sunday, classic Sunday family fun days are always fun, and then kids get to run the bases after the games on Sundays.
0: Yeah, and Sundays are perfect for bringing out the Little Chasers in your life. We're bringing back the Little Chasers Club. It is still free for kids 10 and under to join, thanks to our friends at Sarpy Cass County Health Department. Make sure you sign up your kids on the website early on. That kid is going to get a free ticket to every Sunday home game. They'll get their own exclusive item, free access to the fun zone on those Sunday games, and they get to be first in line for Kids Run the Bases.
1: Kids Run the Bases, presented by the YMCA of Greater Omaha. Again, that was also a favorite of mine growing up, going to games, getting to run the bases after. Again, it feels like the offseason just absolutely flown by. You've been one of the busiest people around, so I appreciate you carving out some time to chat promotions with me. Again, opening day is less than 2 months away. It's coming up quick, and I'm looking forward to it. Thanks for the time, Katie.
0: Thanks for having me, Nick. It's been an absolute delight to sit and chat with you and brag about what we have coming up.
2: Everyone get on your feet, stir up the storm, we're family.
1: You know, I couldn't script this any better. Right as that episode of the Stormcast ends, the Indianapolis Indians take the field in their Star Wars jerseys. And we're getting ready for the second game of today's doubleheader. The Storm Chasers dropped the first game by a score of

0: 2-1. It was a tough one, 2-1 in 9 innings, and the doubleheader games are only supposed to be 7, so we played extras. And now we're getting set for game 2. Let's give you today's starting lineups. They're presented by Great Clips. First for the visiting Omaha Storm Chasers. John Ray bats first. He's the right fielder. Hitting second for Omaha, the shortstop Tyler Tolber. Cameron Eisner hits third in left field. Batting fourth is the center fielder Drew Waters. Luca Tresh hits fifth. He's the catcher. Batting sixth again, the DH Eli Marrero. Abraham Toro hits seventh at first base. Batting eighth is the third baseman Dustin Dickerson. And Kevin Newman will be the second baseman. He's batting ninth. While right-hander Shane Panzini will open a bullpen game for Omaha in the bottom of the first inning. For Indianapolis, Ronnie Simon bats first in center. Alika Williams hits second, the shortstop. Hitting third, the right fielder, Esmerlin Valdez. Batting fourth is the catcher, Rafael Flores Jr. Andy Rodriguez hits fifth, the designated hitter. Batting sixth is Davis Wenzel. He's the third baseman. Batting seventh at first, Nick Cimello. Hitting eighth, the second baseman, Tamar Johnson. And rounding out the order, hitting ninth, is Mike Jarvis, the left fielder. Again, for Omaha, it's Rave Tolbert, Meisner, Waters, Tresh, Marrero, Toro, Dickerson, and Newman with Panzini pitching. And for Indianapolis, Simon Williams, Valdez, Flores, Rodriguez, Wenzel, Cimello, Johnson, and Jarvis. Michael Darrell Hicks is the starting pitcher for the Indianapolis Indians, though he is just serving as the opener today. It is expected Hunter Barco will be the bulk pitcher. He will follow behind Darrell Hicks. Well, we're ready for baseball. Game 2 of this doubleheader in the Circle City. And I do appreciate you being along for the ride. Left-handed batting right fielder John Rave digs in to lead things off. And we're ready for baseball at Victory Field. Here's the first pitch of the ball game. Game 2 of our doubleheader. Michael Hicks delivers to John Ray. First pitch is swung at and missed. We're underway at 8:51 p.m. in the Eastern Time Zone. It's 69 degrees and sunny. 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The next pitch taken inside. 1-1. I guess it's more clear than sunny. 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Here is the 1-1 pitch to Rave. Swing and a miss. It's 1-2. So Rave, Tolbert, Meisner, the first three due to bat for the Storm Chasers in the top of the first inning. Storm Chasers, after taking the series opener, first game of a doubleheader on Wednesday, the Indians have taken three straight. 1-2 on Rave. And the pitch. Flip foul to the left, out of play. And we'll do it again. One ball and two strikes. Well, the Indians have had so much success. Not really. They have not had much success at all against the Storm Chasers in recent years. The 1-2 is down and in on Rave. Two balls and two strikes. Since the Storm Chasers joined the International League in 2021, the Indians have won three of the 19 series the teams have played. April of 2022, July of 2023, and June of last year. The 2-2 to Rave. Bounce to first. Fielded by Cimello on a letter-high hop. He takes it into the bag himself, and a three unassisted ground out is how this ball game begins. Defensively behind Michael Darrell Hicks. The left fielder is Mike Jarvis with Ronnie Simon in center and Esmerlin Valdez in right. Davis Wenzel plays third with Alika Williams the shortstop. Tamar Johnson in second. Nick Cimello at first. And the catcher is Rafael Flores Jr. So bases empty and one out for Tyler Tolber, right-hand hitting shortstop. Darrell Hicks works from the first base side of the rubber. He deals home. Ground ball hit up the middle to the left of second. Sliding attempt by Johnson, but it's past the second baseman's glove and into center field. So Tyler Tolbert singles. And Omaha's first hit of this game comes substantially earlier than the first hit of game one in today's doubleheader. First game of the doubleheader, Omaha did not have a hit in the first 7 innings, and it wasn't until Eli Marrero doubled in the 8th. But here in game 2, Tolbert a one-out single. So a runner on first with one out for the left-hand hitting left fielder Cameron Meisner. of first pitch. Tolbert heads for second, pitches the ball inside, throw to second, tag for Williams. Perfection. No, he got away. Williams couldn't hold on to the ball. Tolbert slides in safely. Man, that throw was a good one. Looking at the replay, Alika Williams seemed to be favoring his wrist. Throw was on target, and it led Williams right to the tag of Tolbert. Oh, yeah. Tolbert's left arm, say, collided with the left hand of Alika Williams. Kind of bent the wrist awkwardly. Pitch to Newman is taken for a ball. And it's 2-0 on Cameron Meisner. Now Meisner was hitless in game one of the doubleheader. He went 0-4. And he's 0 for his last 13. The 2-0. Taken for a strike. It's 2-1. For Michael Darrell Hicks, this is his first start of the year. No wins, no losses, a 4.26 ERA. With 14 strikeouts and 12 and two-thirds innings. The 2-1. Fly ball lifted in the air. Left center field. Simon racing over into the alley, but it's the left fielder Jarvis streaming in to make the catch in left center. There are two away in the top of the first inning. So runner on second is Tolbert. Two outs in the top of the first inning. 0-0 game. We're just underway in game two of today's doubleheader. Andrew Waters hits. Switch hitting center fielder stands in from the left side against the right-hander Darrell Hicks. The first pitch. Taken for a called strike one. No balls and one strike on Waters. In game one of the doubleheader, Waters was 0-3. He struck out three times, but he scored Omaha's only run. He was the place runner to open the eighth inning and came across with the Eli Marrero double. The 0-1 pitch. Waters swings and misses. A cutter that was down and in at his feet. The count is nothing and two. So 0-2 on Waters with a runner on second. And two outs in the top of the first inning. This will be a seven-inning game like the first was supposed to be. The 0-2. Waters takes down and in. And it's 1-2. Darrell Hicks works from the first base side of the rubber. Looks back to Tolbert on second. He deals home. Grounder softly hit on the first baseline. Fielded by Cimillo. And he runs it into the bag himself to end the top of the first inning. Storm Chasers get a signal from Tolbert, but failed to score. No runs, a hit, no errors, and one left on. Omaha 0 in the top of the first inning. Shane Panzini heads to the mound for the bottom half.
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0: 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Now, let's get back to Indianapolis. Here's the voice of the Omaha Storm Chasers, Nick Batters.
1: Bottom of the first inning here at Victory Field in downtown Indianapolis, Indiana. Game two of a doubleheader between the Storm Chasers and the Indians. Right-hander Shane Panzini is headed to the mound to open a bullpen game for the Storm Chasers. He faces the switch hitting Ronnie Simon, who bats from the left side, squares to bunt, pulls back, pitches, called a strike. Did he pull back? Might have actually gone around. Either way, it's a strike. Nothing and one the count. It'll be Simon, Alika Williams, and Esperlin Valdez due up. The pitch. Taken off the high outside corner, 1-1. It has been an up-and-down season for Shane Panzini, who, after spending the first 4 years of his career as a starter, has pitched full-time out of Omaha's bullpen this year. 1-1. High and away, 2-1. Panzini, in 10 relief appearances this year, has a win of two losses, a 12.89 ERA, 14 walks and 16 strikeouts in 14 and two-thirds innings. 24 years old from the state of New Jersey, the pitch is in for a strike, and it's 2-2. Now, Panzini started off the season strong. He had a couple of scoreless appearances, but he has allowed runs in seven of his last eight relief appearances since April 4th. 2-2. Down and in towards the feet of the batter, Simon, to bring the count full, 3-2. So three balls and two strikes. As we begin the bottom of the first, here's the payoff pitch. Simon bounces that back to the mound. Panzini fields it on the first base side of the mound, runs towards first, and makes a pretty hard throw to first in time for out number one. But eventually behind Panzini, Cameron Meisner is the left fielder, Drew Waters in center, John Raven right. Dustin Dickerson plays third base with Tyler Tolbert at short, Kevin Newman at second, Abraham Toro at first, and Luke Atresh is the battery mate for Panzini, the catcher. So base is empty and one out. The first pitch to Alika Williams, the shortstop. He's taken for ball one. So again, left to right of the outfield. Meisner, Waters, Rave. Third to first to the infield. Dickerson, Tolbert, Newman, Toro with Tresh catching Panzini. This is Panzini's first start of the season since the end of last year. The pitch. Williams looks at a called strike, and it's 1-1. Shane Panzini started last year his third go-around at High A Quad Cities. He was promoted to AA Northwest Arkansas by the end of May and Omaha by the end of August. The 1-1. Breaking ball misses inside. 2-1. And for Panzini, he certainly did have his struggles. But the sample sizes by innings pitched are actually somewhat comparable, what he's done to this point in 2026 compared to what he did for Omaha last year. The 2-1. Down and away misses, ball three, and that brings the count full to 3-1, I should say. Three balls and a strike to count. Panzini last year made five starts for Omaha, 22 and two-thirds innings. The 3-1, swing and a miss. Williams tied up on a fastball up and in that would have been ball four. Instead, the count grows full, 3-2. Panzini didn't have a quality start last year. He earned wins in two of his five starts for Omaha. He did not face Indianapolis in a start last year. The 3-2 pitch is taken for ball four. That fastball at 94 miles an hour missed just below the zone, and Alika Williams draws the walk. So with a runner on first and one out of the bottom of the first inning, Shane Panzini will now face the right-hand batting right fielder, Esmerlin Valdez. Toro holds Williams on at first. He has not attempted a steal this year. The first pitch to Valdez is taken for ball one. Panzini was the 108th overall draft pick in 2021. Fourth round selection by the Royals out of Red Bank Catholic High School. The pitch. Taken for a strike. It was a good cutter from Panzini in the count 1-1. Panzini has a 5-pitch mix, primarily fastball, curveball. Those two pitches make up 80% of what he throws, 85%. 1-1. Foul towards the on-deck hitter, Rafael Flores Jr., and it's 1-2. Fastball, curveball are Panzini's primary pitches. He also has a slider, cutter, and changeup. It combines to throw about 15% of the time. His go-to strikeout pitch is the fastball. It's got 9 of his 16 strikeouts this year. So one on and one out. Here's the 1-2 pitch. Lifted foul to the right, out of play. Still 1-2. Second baseman Newman shades up the middle. It's a big hole on the right side of the infield for Valdez. Spinning a throw to first. Tag on Williams. Not bad from Toro, but the runner dives in safely. A 1-2. Valdez grounds it to the right. Through that big vacant right side of the infield into right field for a hit. Williams streaks around second, and he's into third standing with a one-out single. That'll put runners on the corners for the Indians. Newman, the second baseman, chased that ball as far as he could to the left, but it was hit about halfway between Toro at first and Newman at second. Not much that can be done. So two on with one out for Rafael Flores Jr., right-hand-hitting catcher. He looks at strike one. No balls and a strike. Flores did not play in game one of the doubleheader. He was 2-for-5 with a couple of runs batted in on Thursday. And the pitch. Take it for a strike. It's nothing and two. So Panzini opening a bullpen game for Omaha. He's probably good 2 to 3 innings, max of 50 pitches. He's topped out at 2 innings and 49 pitches when working in relief this year. Actually, his longest out of the year was his first. March 28th, Louisville. Second day of the season, 2 scoreless innings, 49 pitches, 10 batters faced. All highs for his season. The 0-2. Flores takes down and away. It's 1-2. A 1-2 pitch. Swing and a miss. Strike three. Breaking ball in the dirt. Gets away. And headed home to score from third base, Alika Williams. He crosses on the wild pitch. And the Indians take a 1-0 lead on the strikeout that gets away from the catcher trash. Bottom of the first inning. Esmerlin Valdez takes second on that wild pitch. Really good dirt ball read from Alika Williams. Andy Rodriguez bats. Runner on second, 2 outs. 1-0 Indians in the first. The pitch to Rodriguez is taken for a called strike. A look at the options out of Omaha's bullpen for the second game of the doubleheader. You figured nobody that pitched in game one, so that's Beckway and Mason Black, they're not going to pitch in game two. Pitch. Drops in the dirt, blocked by Trash. It's 1-1. Chaz Martinez was placed on the injured list today, so he's not an option. Eric Sarantola probably won't. He worked 2 innings, 44 pitches for the Royals on Thursday. Bailey Falter has been pitching kind of on 3 days rest for the most part. 1-1 is outside, 2-1. So that leaves Ben Sears, Eli Morgan as righties out of the pen, then Anthony Gose, Andrew Perez, and Helcris Olivares as lefties. Ethan Bosacker, activated off the development list yesterday, will start tomorrow for Omaha. 2-1 is fouled over the netting to the left, but the count even at 2 balls and 2 strikes. So 2 balls and 2 strikes. Shane Panzini on Andy Rodriguez. Switch hitter batting left-handed against the righty on the mound. And the pitch. On the inner edge, called strike three by Nate Diedrich, but challenged.
2: The pitch called a strike.
1: Did it catch the inner edge or did it miss? It was in there, strike three.
2: The call is confirmed. Annapolis has one count.
1: So Shane Panzini with a strikeout ends the bottom of the first inning. Indians ran through their challenges quickly in game one, and they lose one here at the bottom of the first in game two. Indians score a run on a walk and a hit. No errors and one left on. We go to the second from Indianapolis. Indians lead 1-0.
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0: 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Now, let's get back to Indianapolis. Here's the voice of the Omaha Storm Chasers, Nick Batters.
1: Top of the second inning from Victory Field. 1-0 Indianapolis lead to the first pitch to Luca Tresh. He's taken for ball one from Michael Darrell Hicks. One ball and no strikes. It's Tresh, Eli Marrero, and Abraham Toro. 5, 6, and 7 due to bat for Indianapolis here in the top of the, for Omaha here in the top of the second. The 1-0. Tresh swings and misses, chases a pitch in the dirt. And the count is 1-1. Well, Tresh was 2-for-4 on Thursday. That extended him to a season-high 8-game hit streak, 13-game on-base streak, but those are no more. The 1-1. Ground ball hit sharply up the middle, right to the second baseman, Johnson. He fields and throws to first. There's one away. Chasers Plus is the brand-new rewards app from the Omaha Storm Chasers. 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So base is empty with one out. Top of the second inning, 1-0 Indians lead. Here's Eli Marrero, Storm Chasers designated hitter for both games of this doubleheader. He had the only hit in game one, an RBI double. He's the strikeout batter in game two, and he takes a look at ball one low, 1-0. I love seeing what different teams do for the strikeout batter. Marrero strikes out in this game. He'll win random fans some lottery tickets. The 1-0. Bounce foul at the plate, and it's 1-1. Infield well to pull for Marrero. He has hits in now 7 straight ball games, and this is his 14th, pitch is high for a ball, 2-1. Marrero is listed on the roster as a catcher, and he has caught 12 1/3 innings over parts of 5 games, but he has not started a game as the catcher. He's only started as the team's DH, 2-1. This is outside and brings the count to 3 balls and a strike. And one on Marrero. Infield back and to pull for the left-hand hitter. The pitch. Fly ball. Looper into left center. Jarvis coming in. Into a dive. It's past him and into center field. Marrero around first. Speeding for second. The throw beats him there. And he comes up limping down onto his knees. He's out at second base. And the athletic trainer, James Stone, out of the first base dugout. Manager Patrick Osborne over from the third base coach's box. Marrero, he can't stand up. Oh, no. Marrero, it looked like, had stopped around first base. And then he realized the ball got past the left fielder. He tried to go to second. And then he just came up hobbling. He would have been out even if he had been able to run the rest of the way. He's... Man. He's trying to walk off under his own power, and I just don't think he's going to be able to. Maybe it's tough to tell. James Stone, the athletic trainer, walking Marrero back to the first base dugout, but Eli's moving very slowly. Patrick Osborne will need a new designated hitter next time Marrero's spot of the order comes up, I would think. Well, Marrero is coming off under his own power, but it's with quite the limp. finally makes his way back into the first base dugout. So Eli singles, he's out at second on the throw. We're back to action of the first pitch to Abraham. Toro is down and in for ball one. Eli is one of the nicest guys in the club. You really hope it's nothing serious. I'm not going to sit here and speculate. 1-0 on Abraham Toro. The pitch. Outside. 2-0. On Abraham Toro. With the bases empty and two outs to the top of the second, Indians leading 1-0. A pitch. Now time is called. And a pitch timer violation on the pitcher, Michael Darrell Hicks. Now that'll be an automatic ball, and it's 3-0. On Abraham Toro. On deck is Dustin Dickerson. Hunter Barco is warming up in the Indians bullpen down the left field line. Expectation was that he would come in behind Darrell Hicks as the opener. And now the catcher, Rafael Flores Jr., out to the mound to chat with Darrell Hicks. Both the catcher in game one, Andy Rodriguez, and catcher here in game two, Rafael Flores Jr. They are wearing, it might actually be the same set of catcher's gear. It's a pink flowery pattern. Pink helmet, pink chest protectors, and pink shin guards. Celebrating Mother's Day, which is tomorrow. Bases empty, two outs. The 3-0 from Darrell Hicks to Toro. Taken for a strike. 3-1. Pitch. Ground ball hit foul behind the back of first base coach Tripp Keister, and it's 3-2. Toro takes down and in. Sweeper misses for ball four. Certainly not a bad pitch from Darrell Hicks, but Abraham Toro draws a walk. Find all your neighborhood services in one convenient place at 84th and Highway 370, because that walk at every Storm Chaser walk this season is brought to you by Midland's Place. Dustin Dickerson bats, right-hand hitting third baseman with a runner on first and two outs. Top of the second inning in a seven-inning game. The Indians lead 1-0. First pitch is waved at and missed. Strike one. It's been a slow start for Dickerson. Now, this is just his eighth game, but he's two for his first 19. Seven walks and seven strikeouts. The 0-1. Slide foul over the backstop. The snowballs and two strikes. The Indians got a run at the bottom of the first off of Shane Panzini, who will be back out for the second. We'll see who it is beyond the second inning. The 0-2 pitch. Down and away. Check swing. He did not go. It's 1-2. The catcher, Flores, had to check just to make sure. So it's 1-2 on Dustin Dickerson with a runner on first and two outs. The pitch is a sweeper taken for strike three, and Dickerson knew it. Headed back to the first base dugout. The Storm Chasers get a hit and a walk, but failed to score. Leave a runner on base. And at the end of 1.5, it's 1-0 Indians.
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0: 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Now, let's get back to Indianapolis. Here's the voice of the Omaha Storm Chasers, Nick Batters.
1: It's the bottom of the second inning at Victory Field in downtown Indianapolis. Second game of today's doubleheader. After an inning and a half, it's a 1-0 Indians lead. Shane Panzini deals to Davis Wenzel, who takes a first pitch for a called strike one. No balls and one strike. It's Wenzel, Nick Cimillo, and Tamar Johnson. 6, 7, and 8 due up in the bottom of the second inning. Panzini still in search of some run support. He misses with the ball downstairs, 1-1. Chasers have put three runners on across the first two innings, but have stranded two aboard. Panzini, rated by MLB Pipeline, is the Royals' number 19 prospect. Pitch grounded foul wide of third, and it's 1-2. Panzini is one of a few quote-unquote prospects that has been with Omaha this year. Lewinder Avila just recently graduated from prospecthood. We have Mason Black. Baseball America has him as the Royals' ranked prospect. Gavin Cross, of course. Ben Cuderno when he was here. The 1-2. Fly ball lifted deep to right. Playable for Rave. He circles around and makes the catch. There's the first out and the bottom of the second. Pitcher for the Pantry is proudly sponsored by Conagra Brands right here in Omaha. On Tuesdays, bring three canned food items to Warner Park for one burp ticket. Cimillo bats, the right-hand hitting first baseman. The base is empty and one out in the bottom of the second. Here's the first pitch. Check swing. He went around, says the home plate umpire, Nate Diedrich. Strike one. All balls and a strike. Hunter Barco continuing to warm in the Indianapolis bullpen down the left field line. The 0-1 is popped foul over the netting and over our heads in the radio booth. And it's nothing and two. The radio booths here at Victory Field, you know, I've talked about the lack of windows. Well, they do have windows. It's panes of glass. They just don't open. You can see the field. They are just off to the first base side because of the club seating that is directly behind home plate. Here's the 0-2 to Cimillo. He sends a check swing bouncer to the right. First baseman Toro fields it. Underhand flip to the pitcher Panzini covering in time for the out. So two gone to the bottom of the second. And Tamar Johnson will hit. Indianapolis second baseman. Tamar Johnson will be the batter, left-hand hitting second baseman. The base is empty and two outs in the second. 1-0 Indianapolis. A pitch. This is down and in, ball one. So Ethan Bosacker will start tomorrow's game for Omaha, what I expect to be another bullpen game for the Storm Chasers, despite throwing one today and playing a doubleheader. The 1-0. Swing and a miss. Johnson nearly swings out of his shoes. It's 1-1. Right now, Omaha really only has three true starters between Ryan Ramsey, Mitch Spence, and Aaron Sanchez. The 1-1. High for a ball, 2-1. I would be curious to see at what point does somebody come up from AA Northwest Arkansas. Others that have started for Omaha this year, Ryan Burgert and Ben Kuderna, are done for the season. Stephen Kolick is starting tomorrow for the Royals. 2-1 is fouled back to the screen, and it's 2-2. So you kind of turn to the AA Northwest Arkansas roster to figure out who could possibly be an option, who might be promoted to Omaha. A 2-2 pitch. Foul to the left, still 2-2. Well, the Naturals have been pretty consistent in their starting rotation all year. Felix Aranda, Drew Beam, Frank Mazzucato, Hunter Patterson, and Henry Williams have each made six starts for the Naturals, while Hunter Owen has made one. Oscar Rio has been heavily used out of the bullpen. 20 and two-thirds innings and nine relief appearances. Chase Jesse has also been well used out of the bullpen. So you would think maybe an Aronde, a Beam, put up the best numbers. They could be the ones to be come up and eventually start for Omaha. 2-2. Line drive past the shortstop, Tolbert. Base hit in the left center. Meisner up with the ball. That'll hold Johnson to a single. And the Indians have a two-out base runner. Well, runner on first with two outs. 1-0 Indians here at the bottom of the second inning. Now Mike Jarvis will hit. Jarvis with a runner on first at two outs. Panzini, set of the letters, kicks and deals home. First pitch is up and in for ball one, 1-0. Next pitch taken for a called strike. Runner goes. Throw to second. Tag for Newman. Almost had it, but just a touch late. Slides in safely. And it's a stolen base for Tamar Johnson, his sixth of the year. Count is 1-1. Wow. So every Indian's stolen base gets a fan a scoop of Grater's ice cream. Not a bad deal. Grater's ice cream is fantastic. I might have to get some tomorrow as my ice cream of the week. 1-1. Check swing. He went, says the first base umpire, Ray Valero, and it's 1-2. So a ball and two strikes on Mike Jarvis, the number nine hitter for Indianapolis, with a runner on second and two outs. Panzini lifts his knee and looks the runner back to second. Panzini was a high school draft pick by the Royals. He was committed to go to the University of Virginia. Instead, high draft pick, he signs. 1-2 misses outside, and it's 2-2. Had a great senior year. And a sub-1 ERA, became the highest drafted player out of Red Bank Catholic High School in their history. 2-2. Swing and a miss, strike three. Panzini ends the bottom of the second with a foul tip strikeout. He works a scoreless frame. Indians failed to score. No runs, a hit, no errors, and one left on. 1-0 Indianapolis through two innings. And we go to the third here at Victory Field.
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0: 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Now, let's get back to Indianapolis. Here's the voice of the Omaha Storm Chasers, Nick Batters.
1: Top of inning three from Victory Field in Indianapolis. 1-0 the Indians lead. First pitch to Kevin Newman. Check swing. He did not go, says the first base umpire Ray Valero. That's strike one. No balls and one strike. It's Newman, John Rave, and Tyler Tolbert due up here in the top of the third inning in a seven-inning game. Game two of tonight's doubleheader. The 1-0 is down and in towards the feet of Newman. He backs out of the way. And it's 1-1. Hunter Barco is the new pitcher for Indianapolis. He delivers, and the pitch is swung at and missed. It's 2-1. Well, the starter, Michael Darrell Hicks, opened today's game early, opening for the bulk pitcher, Barco. Darrell Hicks threw two scoreless innings with a walk, two hits, and a strikeout. Next pitch is away. And it's 3-1 on Kevin Newman, the leadoff man on deck. Pitch is fouled away. The count, three balls and two strikes. The ball pinwheels, pinballs, I should say. Pinballs in the seats. For Hunter Barco, this is his fourth appearance of the year. His second in relief with Indianapolis. A win, no losses, and a 2.61 ERA. A lefty delivers, and Newman fouls it off to the right. Still, three balls and two strikes. Barco has been up a bit with the Pirates this year. They split his time between AAA and the big leagues. The pitch down and away, misses for ball four. It was close, but no challenge from Indianapolis. That fastball did miss off the low outside corner. Newman a leadoff walk. And with the leadoff man on here in the top of the third inning, we go back to the top of the order for John Rave, Storm Chasers left-hand batting right fielder. Rave grounded out in the first inning. He squares to bunt, pulls back, pitches outside, ball one. Third baseman Wenzel plays in on the grass to protect against a possible bunt. The pitch from Rave swings away and bounces it up the first base line, but it's fielded foul by Cimillo. And it's 1-1 on Raver. Newman takes his lead from first, held on by Cimillo. Barco will look over, he delivers home. Rave drops a bunt, foul up the first base side, and it's 1-2. Oh, 1-2 pitch. For a ball. It's 2-2 now on John Ray. Batting 254 on the season. Six homers and 17 driven in. He leads Omaha with 10 steals this year, but he has not stolen a base in quite some time. The 2-2. Take it inside. Ball three. Brings the count full. Three balls and two strikes. Rave has not stolen a base in his last 11 games after stealing 10 in his first 20 games of the year. One on, nobody out as we begin the third inning. Payoff pitch. Ground ball sharply hit. Inside first and down the right field line towards Omaha's bullpen. And the bullpen scatters. Rave around first, headed for second. He's in standing. Now Kevin Newman takes a big turn around third, but he puts on the brakes. John Rave with a double, and the Storm Chasers have two in scoring position with nobody out. That double by John and every Storm Chasers double this season is presented by Jay Stinnett Contracting. Jay Stinnett Contracting, we have you covered. George. So the infield will come in for the Indians. The catcher Flores out to talk with Hunter Barco. Now the home plate umpire Nate Diedrich is out. The pitch clock in center field was showing 2 seconds left. So two in scoring position with nobody out of the third. First pitch to Tyler Tolbert with the infield in. Inside, ball one. Newman walked, Rabe doubled. Tolbert had a single his first time up. He stole second base, but he was stranded on second to end the inning. From Barco. The 1-0 comes home. Tolbert sends a ground ball up the middle, past the dive of Williams and into center field. Newman scores from third. Rave around from second. It's a two-run single for Tyler Tolbert, and the Storm Chasers lead 2-1 in the third. Now, those runs batted in by Tyler are brought to you by Warner Enterprises. For every Storm Chasers RBI this season, Warner Enterprises will donate $10 to Partnership for Kids. Now that was a good piece of hitting by Tyler Tolbert. A single through the drawn-in infield. First pitch. Cameron Meisner takes a look at a called strike one. No balls and one strike. Now will Tolbert try and steal second again? Pitch. Now a move to first. Tolbert's back in standing. Runner on, nobody out. Chasers a 2-1 lead in the third. Barco looks to first. He deals home. Meisner tries to push a bunt up the third baseline and foul. Count still 0-2. The 0-2 pitch, left on left from Barco to Meisner. Here it comes. Swing and a miss, strike three. Cameron Meisner's in quite the slump right now. He strikes out for the first out of the top of the third, trying to find a way to end his over. Well, Barco has his first out of the third inning. Here's the center fielder, Drew Waters. Switch hitter will bat right-handed for the first time today against the left-handed throw in Barco. Move to first. Tolbert back in standing. Well, historically, Drew has been better from the left side against right-handed pitching, but this year, his numbers are much better against left-handed pitchers when he's batting right-handed. The pitch. Take it for ball, 1-0. Barco squared towards first base. Lifts his right knee and deals. Waters swings and misses. He chases a slider in the dirt, and it's 1-1. Now, when you're looking at the sample sizes, Drew Waters has taken a lot more at-bats from the left side against righties. But his batting average, almost 100 points higher against lefties. The pitch. Take it for a ball. It's 2-1. And his OPS on base plus slugging, about 300 points better. It is a really substantial difference. A 2-1. Waters fouls it straight back, and it's 2-2. Tolbert's batting average against right-handed, or I beg your pardon, Waters' batting average against right-handed pitching last year, both his batting average and OPS were double. He was that much better from the left side against righties. The 2-2. Swing and a miss, strike three. Waters chases a fastball off the plate. Back-to-back strikeouts for Barco. Two away in the top of the third inning. Chasers lead it 2-1. Newman walked, Rave doubled. Tolbert singled them both in. Now Luca Tresh will bat. Hunter Barco began the season in the big leagues with Pittsburgh. Came down for two games with the Indians, and then went back up for one game with Pittsburgh. So he's already been optioned twice this year. First pitch to Luca Tresh is in for a called strike. Nothing at one. Tresh grounded out of the second inning. Now batting for the second time in this game, his third time today. He did have a pinch hit strikeout in game one that ended his hit and on base streaks. 0-1. Looped foul to the right. It's off the netting, nothing in two. Ben Sears, the right-hander, warming up an

0: his max today was 3 innings, 50 pitches or around there. Pick off to first. Colbert dives in safely. Remember, he stole second base in the first inning. That was his sixth steal of the year. Oh, 1-2. Misses outside. Two balls and two strikes. Outfield shaded the other way. There's some space in left center for Tresh. The 2-2. Comes inside and it hit him. So Luca Tresh is hit by the pitch. I'll put him on first, move Tolbert to second. Storm Chasers have two on with two outs. Have already scored two runs this inning. Here comes the Indianapolis pitching coach, Nassuel Cabrera, out of the third base dugout for a chat with his left-handed pitcher. The Indians are getting activity up in their bullpen down the left field line. And a right-hander Carson Fulmer starting to throw. So hitting in the spot of Eli Marrero now will be Colton Becker. Remember, Marrero came up limp and had to walk off the field with the athletic trainer when he singled in the second. First pitch to Becker is in for a strike, nothing wrong. So Colton Becker has seen his fourth AAA game of the year. 0 for his first 11 this season. Joined the team last weekend up from AA Northwest Arkansas. And the pitch. Misses inside, 1-1. So Marrero singled in the second, tried to advance to second base, and the ball was misplayed in left field, and he got about halfway to second before he started limping and kind of hobbled in the rest of the way. A 1-1 home. Becker sends a ground ball to the left. Backhanded it short by Williams. Throws to second, and it's wide of Johnson into right field. Becker stumbles around first. He's headed to second. Tolbert scores from second base, and around to score from first, Luca Tresh. Colton Becker brings home two here in the third, and it's 4-1 Omaha. And we'll be curious to see how that play is scored. But either way, I think that's just going to be a fielder's choice and an error on the shortstop, Williams. So I don't think Colton Becker will get credit for a hit or any runs batted in. It's 4-0 Omaha in the third. Here's Abraham Toro. Switch hitter bats right-handed, and the first pitch is fouled straight back. 0-1. Becker stands on second base. Omaha has played it four this inning off of Hunter Barco. He had allowed three runs in his last 10 1/3 innings to begin the season at the AAA level. Been good with Indianapolis. Has seen more time in the big leagues this year. The 0-1. Swing and a miss. Now it's 0-2. There is an Indianapolis error on the scoreboard. It is a fielder's choice fielded by Williams and a throw-in error. Long look back to Becker at second, home with the 0-2. Toro swings and misses, strike three. So Omaha scores four runs in the third inning. Two hits, a hit batter, a walk, and an error. There's one left on base. It's 4-1 Omaha, and we go to the bottom of the third in Indianapolis.
1: It may be hard to believe, but people just like you

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1: Bottom of the third inning, Shane Panzini's back to work. Ben Sears is ready to go in Omaha's bullpen, but Panzini starts Ronnie Simon off with a ball in the dirt, 1-0. It's Simon, Alika Williams, and Esmerlin Valdez. 1-2 and 3 due up for Indianapolis here in the bottom of the third inning. The Storm Chasers lead at 4-1. Omaha scored four runs in the top of the third inning. Pitch down and in, misses. Two balls and no strikes. Panzini, two innings. He's allowed a run on two hits with a walk and three strikeouts. And the pitch. This is inside, ball three, 3-0, but it's challenged.
2: The pitch was called the ball, the catcher sounds.
1: Luca Tresh had that in the low inside corner, and it was. Good challenge.
2: The call is overturned. Omaha has two challenges remaining.
1: Well, Omaha hasn't been challenging as much lately as they had been early in the year, but today the Chasers across two games, the doubleheader, 3-for-3. So 2-1 the count on Ronnie Simon. Switch hitter bats left-handed, and the pitch is skied in the air. 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Base is empty for Alika Williams. The first pitch. Taking up and in for ball one. 1-0. Williams walked in the first and he came home to score on a wild pitch. It's the only run of the game so far for the Indians. Omaha leading 4-1. Pitch is grounded foul off Omaha's first base dugout railing. It's one ball and one strike. Panzini, the righty, deals home. Williams skies it in the air, down the right field line, headed for the visiting bullpen, Abraham Toro, between the bullpen mound and home plate down the right field line. Toro makes a really remarkable basket catch for the second out. And that is the end for Shane Panzini. His day done at 51 pitches, is a season high, also with a season high, 2 2/3 innings. I don't think anyone's going to complain about that. It is a bullpen day today for Omaha. Panzini gets the first eight outs of the game for the Storm Chasers. So Ben Sears is coming in. We're taking a pause. 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And it's time for a change. Trust the pros at Bishop Exteriors.
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0: 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Now, let's get back to Indianapolis. Here's the voice of the Omaha Storm Chasers, Nick Batters.
1: Well, we continue the bottom of the third. 4-1 Omaha leads. Ben Sears out of the Storm Chasers bullpen. He faces Esperlin Valdez in the first pitch. Drops in for strike one. No balls and one strike. For Sears, this is his seventh appearance of the year. He's had three opener starts. This is his fourth relief appearance. No wins, no losses, and a 4.26 ERA. The pitch. Grounded to third. Fielded by Dickerson. Shuffles a few steps and throws on to first. That completes a 1-2-3 bottom of the third inning between Panzini and Sears. After three innings, Omaha leads Indianapolis 4-1.
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1: A first pitch to Dustin Dickerson as we begin the top of the fourth is down and in for ball one. It's the Storm Chasers 4, Indianapolis 1. On a Saturday night in the Circle City of Indianapolis, Indiana, I'm Nick Batters, and I'm glad you're with us on the Mutual First Federal Credit Union Storm Chasers Baseball Network. Next pitch is high and away, 2-0. Whether you're listening back in Omaha on 1290 COIL, maybe you're tuning in on Mixler. Thanks for hanging out with me tonight. The 2-0 is foul to the right, 2-1. It's Dustin Dickerson, Kevin Newman, and John Rave, 8-9-1 of the Storm Chaser lineup. Due to bat here in the top of the fourth inning. Game two of a doubleheader, the Storm Chasers fell in game one in 9 innings, 2-1. A game that didn't see its first hit until the bottom of the sixth. Chasers score 4 in the second for this 4-1 advantage. 2-1 to Dickerson. Is flied down the right side, but foul. And it's 2-2. Dickerson struck out looking in the second. Batting for the second time today. Hunter Barco into his second inning of work. The lefty's offering misses outside. And the count grows full. 3 balls and 2 strikes. So 3-2 on Dustin Dickerson. With Kevin Newman on deck, the pitch is taken for strike 3. And no challenge from Dickerson, who was headed down the first baseline. That was a perfectly placed fastball down and in. All 4 of Hunter Barco's strikeouts since he took over in the third inning have represented his 4 outs. 4 strikeouts for him, 4 outs recorded. And here's Kevin Newman, right-hand batting second baseman. First pitch. Taken off the outside, ball one. It's time for a Jay Stinnett Contracting game update. Jay Stinnett Contracting, we have you covered. 4 runs on 4 hits, no errors for Omaha. A run on 2 hits, 1 error for Indianapolis. The pitch. Newman sends a fly ball down the left field line. Wenzel out from third, Williams from short, and it drops in front of the two of them and the left fielder, Jarvis. Newman around first into second, standing up with a Bermuda Triangle double. So Newman doubles, that double by Kevin, and every Storm Chasers double this season is presented by Jay Stinnett Contracting. Jay Stinnett Contracting, we have you covered. It was just the perfectly placed ball between the third baseman, shortstop, and left fielder. 2 on and 1 out. For now, John Rave. A runner on second and 1 out for John Ray. First pitch. Down and away. 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Barco looks back to second. The 1-0 home left on left. In for a strike to Rave, and it's 1-1. Barco had to throw 34 pitches in the third inning where Omaha sent 8 batters to the plate. It was a 4-run third inning. I said the second earlier. Checked his swing. Did he go? Yes, says the third base umpire, Felix Neon. It was a 1-2 count. Pitch. Pop foul to the left. Into the seats. Rave is battling. It's still 1-2. To be expected, John Rave. I've talked about it so much over the last few weeks, but between John Rave and Cameron Meisner, they are taking some of the longest plate appearances at the AAA level, really grinding out at-bats. The 1-2. Misses inside, and it's 2-2. Barco, glove pressed against his right shoulder. Cubs set at the letters. Pant legs are pulled high. He looks back to second. Lifts his knee in the 2-2 hit. Swung at and missed. Strike three. So that is five strikeouts for Hunter Barco. That fastball was right around 94. Two outs in the top of the fourth inning. We're near the halfway point in this game. Tyler Tolbert will hit. First pitch to Tolbert, right-hand batter. With a runner on second, two outs. He bunts it foul behind the plate. The catcher, Flores, credit where it's due. He dove for it, but couldn't quite grab him. So it's 0-1. Foul bunt is a strike. Look back to second base. Newman leading. Barco a long look back. Now he comes home. Tolbert clips it into the glove of the catcher Flores. And it is nothing and two. Tolbert has two hits today. Singles in the first and third innings in the second game of this doubleheader. His single in the third brought home two runs. And he scored the third of Omaha's four runs. 0-2. Foul back to the screen. Still no balls and two strikes. So 0-2. Barco trying to work a scoreless frame in the fourth. His pitch to Tolbert. His tap foul. Tolbert barely stays alive. Still no balls and two strikes. The 0-2. Popped in the air. Shallow left. Shortstop Williams is a few steps into the left field grass. He makes the catch to finish the top of the fourth inning. No runs, a hit, no errors. Newman stranded on second base. And halfway through game two of today's doubleheader, Omaha leads it 4-1.
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0: 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Now, let's get back to Indianapolis. 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
1: Bottom of inning four at Victory Field in the Circle City. Saturday night, game two of a doubleheader. Glad you're with us. Right-hander Ben Sears deals to the right-hand batting Rafael Flores Jr. And the Indians catcher takes ball one inside, 1-0. That's Flores, Andy Rodriguez, Davis Wenzel. 4-5 and 6 due to bat. Pitch. Taken for a strike. And it's 1-1. Well, Flores struck out in the first inning. He's 0-1 today. And the 1-1 pitch. For a strike of the knees, 1-2. Shane Panzini started for Omaha, worked the first 2 2/3 innings, allowed a run on two hits, struck out three. And then Ben Sears came behind him to get the final out from the bottom of the third. Here's the 1-2. Tried to check his swing and went around, says the first baseman, Ray Valera. Strike three. A strikeout begins the bottom of the fourth inning. That strikeout by Ben, and every Storm Chaser strikeout this season is presented by Freddy's. From cook to order steak burgers to frozen custard treats, there's a dish for everyone at Freddy's. Here's left-handed batting Andy Rodriguez. He's a switch hitter against the righty Sears, and the first pitch is in for strike one. I've called Indianapolis the Circle City a lot, and the origins of the nickname might depend on who you ask. The 0-1 taken for a ball. It's 1-1. The original plans for the city of Indianapolis, it was a grid plan that had a one-square-mile town centered on a traffic circle. So, Circle City, right? Pitch is fouled back, and it's 1-2. And, you know, there's this traffic circle, or a circular street more so. Say that, it's bigger than your normal traffic circle, and it's a street kind of around a monument. 1-2. This is outside. Two balls and two strikes. Known as Monument Circle. It has the, it's really cool, the Soldiers and Sailors Monument. It's a museum there. Pitch is swung at and missed, strike three. Back-to-back strikeouts for Ben Sears, and there are two gone at the bottom of the fourth. So two away in the fourth for Davis Wenzel. Well, the Indians aren't wearing them this time around, but they do have Circle City-themed jerseys. One of their alternates. Kind of think about it like their City Connect. Omaha has the Community Series. It's the Circle Series jerseys for Indianapolis. First pitch to Davis Wenzel is grounded inside third, past the dive of Dickerson down the left field line. It'll kick off the sidewall to the left fielder Meisner. Davis Wenzel has an easy double. He's at a second standing, and a two-out knock for Indianapolis as a runner in scoring position with two outs. I should also note that there is a circular highway. It looks like it's Highway 465. Stretches in a circle around Indianapolis. But yeah, Monument Circle, it's, gosh. Depends how you measure blocks. Maybe somewhere between 4 and 6 blocks away from the ballpark. Some pitch come issues between Luca Tresh and Ben Sears. The bat boys out from Omaha's first base dugout. They're trying to figure out what's going on. And the Homeland umpire, Nate Diedrich, is coming out. There are pitch com issues. It's supposed to count as a mound visit. Historically, has not. But that is new this year. Let's see. Yeah, Omaha is charged with a mound visit. Looks like the pitch com issues are resolved. I would love to tell you if Luca Tresh is pressing buttons on his knee pad or throwing down finger signals, but the broadcast has the view blocked. First pitch to Nick Cimello is a breaking ball in for a strike. Nothing in one. What's funny, was it earlier today? I was naming all the different sports that happened in Indianapolis. NFL team, NBA team, AAA baseball, AA hockey. The 0-1. Chopped up the third baseline, this time foul. Nothing in two. And I did not even mention the Speedway, the Indy 500. Indianapolis Motor Speedway. Not too far off from here. Call it 15-minute drive, 7.5 miles. Oh, two. Swing and a miss. Strike three. So Ben Sears strikes out three in the bottom of the fourth inning. He works his way around a two-out double. As good as Ben Sears has looked. Through four. Here in the bottom of the fourth. No runs, a hit, no errors, and one left on. It's 4-1 Omaha. We go to the fifth inning.
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1: Top of inning five in Indianapolis. Omaha leads 4-1. The first pitch to Cameron Meisner is inside for ball one. 1-0. Hunter Barco, the lefty, is into his third inning. He's the bulk pitcher today behind the opener Michael Darrell Hicks in game two of this doubleheader. The 1-0 to Meisner is taken outside. 2-0. Meisner 0-2 in this game. On the day, he's 0-6. He's 0-for his last 16, going back to Wednesday. Pinch taken for a ball. Catcher Flores held it there, hoping maybe Nate Diedrich would change his mind. Did miss outside. The count is 3-0. It's Meisner, Drew Waters, and Luca Tresh. 3, 4, and 5 in Omaha's lineup due to bat. The pitch taken for a strike. 3-1. Well, three balls and a strike on Meisner, left-handed batter against the lefty Barco. Here's the pitch. Ground ball, bounced into left field, the base hit. So there's the 0-for snap for Cameron Meisner. He singles to left. The leadoff man is on. Bank with a credit union that's been in Omaha for the last 77 years. Mutual First Federal Credit Union. With us, you're first. 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Runner on first and nobody out. Drew Waters bats left-handed against the righty Barco. At the first pitch, it's taken for a called strike. No balls and one strike. The pitch misses down and in. 1-1. Talked earlier about how Waters has hit left-handed pitching better this year than past seasons. To find the last time that was the case, you'd have to go back to 2022, at least at the AAA level. Pitch is grounded foul to the left. One ball and two strikes. The splits have never been as drastic for Waters as they were last year. But you'll generally find that over the last few years, he was better on the left side. Pitch. No, he has Meisner picked off at first. Throws to first. Camillo to the second baseman, Johnson. Johnson to Barco, and Barco applies the tag on Meisner, who's picked off, caught stealing for the first out of the fifth inning. Let's see, 1-3-4-1, I believe. Barco lifted his knee through to Camillo, and Meisner just trying to stretch it out as much as he can. He tried to avoid the tag of Barco, but he couldn't. So bases are empty with one out. From the count, 1-2 on Waters. 4-1, Omaha leads in the fifth. The pitch. Ground ball hit to the left field out of the forehand by the third baseman, Wenzel. He shuffles his feet, throws to first, and there's the second out. Luca Tresh bats now. Right-hand hitting catcher is grounded out and been hit by a pitch. He was hit by a pitch and scored Omaha's fourth of four runs in the third inning. That first pitch home. Taken for a called strike. No balls in one strike.
14: A pitch is called a strike. The batter is counting.
1: Tresh had it in the zone. Was it high? Or Tresh thought it was high. It was.
14: Call is over. Omaha has two challenges remaining.
1: How about that? Omaha 2-for-2 in challenges in both games of today's doubleheader. So after kind of a rough stretch of challenges, it seems like Omaha's snapping out of it. Now Tresh swings and misses in the next pitch. It's 1-1. Chasers 4-for-4 today in challenges. Challenge data on Baseball Savant is currently messed up, but my stats have Omaha challenging 54% of the time successfully. Swing and a miss. It's 1-2. Don't know what's going on with Savant right now. It's bizarre. Anywho. Top of the fifth inning. Omaha leading 4-1. Bases empty and two outs on Luca Tresh. The pitch swung at and missed. Strike three. And that ends the top of the fifth inning. Leadoff single is erased. Meisner picked off, caught stealing. Hunter Barco has struck out six through five innings of work today. In the fifth, no runs, a hit, no errors, and nobody left on base. We go to the bottom of the fifth, still 4-1 Storm Chasers.
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0: 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Now, let's get back to Indianapolis. Here's the voice of the Omaha Storm Chasers, Nick Batters.
1: Well, Ben Sears is back to work as we play into the bottom of the fifth inning. Omaha leads Indianapolis 4-1. Sears has allowed a hit and struck out three, retiring four of five batters faced through one and a third innings. Righty faces the left-hand batting Tamar Johnson on the first pitch. Drops in for ball one, 1-0. It'll be the 8-9-1 hitters in the Indianapolis lineup. Johnson, Mike Jarvis, and Ronnie Simon. Dickerson plays in at third on the 1-0 pitch. Misses inside. It's 2-0. Nobody in Omaha's bullpen. Ben Sears only 15 pitches to get four outs. Here's the 1-0. Swing and a miss. The count is 2-1. It's not 1-0. It's 2-0 now. It's 2-1. Johnson singled in the second inning. Second game of today's doubleheader. He did have an RBI double in the eighth inning in game one. That RBI knock at the time tied the game to force a ninth, 2-1. This is outside, and it's 3-1 now. A 3-1 pitch. Ground ball chopped to first. Toro fields the belt high hop, underhand flip to the pitcher Sears covering in time for the out. There's one away. Hit a grand slam by moving your checking account to Mutual First Federal Credit Union. With us, your first member NCUA Equal Housing Lender. Here's Mike Jarvis, right-hand batting left fielder. First pitch is taken for a called strike one. No balls and a strike. Jarvis struck out in the second, so he's 0 for 1 today. And the pitch. Misses inside. 1-1. Next pitch, up and in, turns Jarvis out of the way, and it's 2-1. Infield to pull, the 2-1 home. Swing and a miss, 2-2. Omaha needs a win in this game and then another win tomorrow to force a series split. The Indians have taken three of the first four. 2-2. Line drive smack the other way to right field. Rave ranges over to his left. He makes the catch. And there's the second out. Well, Ben Sears is looking good. He has retired six of seven batters faced. Has worked his way around a double. We go back to the top of the order for Ronnie Simon. First pitch to Ronnie Simon is taken for a called strike one. Simon 0 for 2 today, switch hitter batting left-handed. Oh, he challenged it.
2: The pitch is called a strike. The batter is challenged.
1: I think Indianapolis is going to be out of challenges. That pitch looked in the zone to me, and it was.
2: The call is confirmed. Indianapolis is out of challenges.
1: So the Indians today, that ball was about halfway in the zone. Indians go 0 for 4 in challenges across the two games of the doubleheader, while Omaha is 4-4. The pitch. Simon skies it in his center. Waters had him played perfectly. Drifts to his left, back to his right, reaches up and makes the catch. Ben Sears has worked a 1-2-3 fifth inning. Retired 7 of 8 batters tonight. Off to the 6th from Indianapolis. It's the Storm Chasers 4, the Indians 1.
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1: Top of inning six in Indianapolis, 4-1, the Storm Chasers lead. Carson Fulmer is into the game, and he starts Colton Becker off with a strike. No balls and one strike. It's Becker, Abraham Toro, and Dustin Dickerson. 6, 7, and 8 in the Storm Chaser lineup against the third pitcher of the game for the Indians. And the next pitch is thrown to the third base dugout. I don't think I've ever seen that before. The ball just slipped out of Fulmer's hand and was closer to the third base bag than it was to home plate. What just happened? The 1-1. Becker takes down and away, 2-1. So the starter today was Michael Darrell Hicks. He worked two scoreless innings. Hunter Barco followed with 3 innings. He allowed 4 runs, 2 of them earned on 4 hits with a walk and 6 strikeouts. Pitch to Becker, chopped foul to the left off the bare hand of Storm Chasers manager, third base coach Patrick Osborne. It's 2-2. Becker is hitting in the spot of Eli Marrero. He's the designated hitter. Remember, Marrero singled in the second and left with the athletic trainer. Pitch to Becker, pop foul to the right, out of play, still 2-2. Carson Fulmer making his ninth appearance of the year. 2-0 with a 4.91 ERA. The pitch down and away. The count is full. 3-2. Colton Becker. He brought home a couple of runs in the third on an errant throw, fielder's choice. 3-2. Becker sends a high fly ball in a right field. Esmerlin Valdez has it played a few steps to his right. There's one away. So we have one more game in this series tomorrow. It'll be a 12:35 Central start. Ethan Bosacker scheduled to go for Omaha. While the Indians are expected to throw Wilbur Dotel. 12:35 start tomorrow. On air with the Sarpy County Tourism pregame show at 12:15. 0-1 pitch is called for a strike. Nothing in one. Abraham Toro, switcher, batting from the left side against the righty. Has a walk and a strikeout today. Pitch. Taken down. It's 1-1. The pitch. This is outside. It's 2-1. Pitch grounded foul towards first base coach Trip Keister. 2-2. Storm Chasers on Tuesday begin a 6-game homestand with the Toledo Mudhens in town. Pitch taken for a ball. 2-2. Big homestand. Tuesday is nothing but baseball night. No promotions, no ad reads, no videos, no nothing, just baseball. We have a day game Wednesday. A pitch. Misses inside, ball 4. So Abraham Toro draws a 1-1. Thursday is a good one. On top of it being a $3 Thursday, it's Take Me Out to the Ball Game, presented by Evergreen Veterinary Clinic. So bring your leashed or crated cats with you to the ballpark on Thursday. Friday is Wild Kingdom Night with a post-game fireworks show. Pitch to Dustin Dickerson is outside for ball 1. Saturday is Military Appreciation Night. That'll be the first time that the patriotic jerseys are worn this season. Really cool jersey, white. It's kind of modeled off the throwback, the pullovers. White jersey, Omaha scripted across the front in navy. 1-0 pitch is outside, 2-0. American flag on the sleeve. navy blue and red stripes at the edge of the sleeve. Sunday is Bellevue Community Night. Catch on the field. Kids run the bases. A lot of good stuff happening next homestand. 2-0 is swung at and missed by Dickerson. 2-1. It'll be Tyler Gentry's return to Warner Park. His first time as a visitor against the Storm Chasers. We did see him in April at Fifth Third Field. The 2-1. In for a strike, and it's 2-2. A couple of former Mudheads. Kevin Newman was with Toledo at the end of last year. Anthony Ghost played part of a season for Toledo when he was a hitter. 2-2 misses high, ball 3, and that'll bring the count full. 3 balls and 2 strikes. The pitch. Runner goes from first. Dickerson fouls it down the right field line. Cimillo chasing into foul territory. He runs over the visiting bullpen mound down the right field line. And the count is still 3-2. I understand it's how the ballpark was built. I just wish that places like Toledo, Louisville, and Indianapolis could find another spot for the bullpens. Iowa took a couple sections of seats out, but they have a pretty large stadium and don't always sell the place out. Really, they never sell the place out, so they could afford to lose some seats. Indianapolis packs it in, so the seats would be a loss for sure. 3-2 pitch. Dickerson swings and misses at strike 3. It takes 7 pitches to set him down. First strikeout of the night for Carson Fulmer, 2 gone in the sixth. Still a 4-1 Storm Chaser lead. Top of the sixth inning. Well, the runner on first and 2 outs. Kevin Newman will bat. It's tough here. It'd be tough in Toledo. Kind of this, Louisville's a big stadium. They could probably lose some seats. Be all right. First pitch is taken for a ball, 1-0. Not to mention Columbus. In Columbus, the bullpens are in the field of play, and they pack that place out. So where do you put the bullpens? You see what I'm saying? It's not as easy as Iowa makes it look, and you appreciate the places like St. Paul and Omaha that have the bullpens in the outfield, Salt Lake as well. Buffalo and Syracuse, Rochester, 1-0 down and away, 2-0. Newman's had a good day. He walked and scored in the third, doubled in the fourth. Toro on first, 2 outs at the top of the sixth inning. 4-1, Chasers lead on the pitch. Newman sends a fly ball into right field. Esperlin Valdez drifting into shallow right center. Reaches up over his hat, makes the catch for the final out of the top of the sixth. Chasers failed to score, no runs, no hits, a walk. No errors, one left on. Bottom of the sixth coming up. It's the Storm Chasers 4, the Indians 1.
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0: 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Now, let's get back to Indianapolis. Here's the voice of the Omaha Storm Chasers, Nick Batters.
1: Bottom of the sixth inning from downtown Indianapolis, Indiana. Victory Field, the site of tonight's doubleheader. The Indians win game one, 2-1 in nine innings. Storm Chasers lead game 2-4-1. It's the bottom of the sixth, and Ben Sears delivers to Alika Williams, the second hitter in the Indianapolis.

0: Indianapolis lineup. He takes ball one. It's Williams, Esmerlin Valdez, and Rafael Flores Jr. 2, 3, and 4 in the order for Indianapolis here in the sixth inning. The pitch. This is up and in. It's 2-0. Williams walked and scored on the first. Flied out his last time up. He's 0-for-1 today. Sears has the sign. He delivers, and Williams sends a sharp liner over the third baseman Dickerson into left field for a hit. This is anecdotal, and I am a little biased having gone to school with Alika, but it always feels like he is a tough out against the Storm Chasers. At least over the last couple of seasons. What it is. He's over a 300 hitter against Omaha. I think like him, Jonathan Long. Now Paul Menhardt is out of Omaha's first base dugout. The Royals pitching coordinator. He's subbing in as the pitching coach this weekend. Menhardt out of the first base dugout to talk with Ben Sears and Luca Tresh. It's his third as the Royals minor league pitching coordinator. Menhardt spent 15 years in the Nationals organization. He was an affiliate pitching coach from low A to high A, double A, triple A. He was their pitching coordinator 2015 to 2018. The Nationals big league pitching coach 2019 to 2020. So Paul Menhardt has a World Series ring. First pitch to Esmerlin Valdez is taken for a ball, 1-0. Storm Chasers will get lefty Andrew Perez up in the bullpen. 1-0 is popped up, headed our way. That'll land foul just in front of us. Lands in the low seating. There are three tiers of kind of picnic tables and high top chairs in front of the press box. Radio booths, 1-1 is up and in. 2-1. But we'll never get a foul ball here in the booth with windows that do not open. Oh, they're still searching for the ball. Where is it? Oh, pitches outside. 3-1. One fan finally made their way over. I mean, the place is cleared out. The club level is basically empty. And he does not see the ball. He's looking under tables, under chairs. Where could it possibly be? The pitch taken for a ball, challenged by Tresh.
1: The pitch was called a ball. The catch was challenging.
0: Was that ball four inside, or did it clip the inner edge of the zone? Let's see. It missed.
1: The call is confirmed. Omaha has 1 second remaining.
0: So the Storm Chasers, an unsuccessful challenge here in the bottom of the sixth inning. A walk to Esmerlin Valdez, Williams to second. I'm starting to think that the ball actually rolled out of the terrace seating, because this poor guy has looked under every possible chair and table and has not found the foul ball. So it might have snuck under the railing, if that makes sense. This is going to be the end for Ben Sears. Andrew Perez, I mentioned, was warming the bullpen. Patrick Osborne, the Storm Chaser skipper, is out of the first base dugout to get Perez. This pitching change brought to you by Bishop Exteriors. When it's time for a change, trust the pros at Bishop Exteriors. 4-1 Omaha, 2 on and nobody out for Indianapolis. The potential tying run is at the plate when we come back.
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He's on second. Esmerlin Valdez walked. He's on first. Ben Sears, the reliever, goes 2 1/3 innings. He has not been charged with the run yet, but he's responsible for the two on. Walked one, struck out three, and allowed a couple of knocks. Andrew Perez, 6'2", 215-pound left-hander, 28 years old, from Orlando, Florida. Flores 0-for-2 today. Strikeouts against Panzini and Sears. Pitches fouled back to the screen. Still nothing and two. So 0-2. With two runners on and nobody out of the bottom of the sixth. Chasers up by three. Perez a long look back to second. And his pitch home. Outside misses. It's 1-2. The last we saw of Andrew Perez, he pitched last Friday against Louisville. He threw 55 pitches. This is his first at it of the week. The pitch misses away. It's 2-2. You know, I take that back. That was the last relief appearance we saw. But Perez started game two of Wednesday's doubleheader, allowed a hit over two innings and was charged with a loss. Long look back to second, the 2-2 home. Flores swings and misses, and a slider for strike three. So one out in the bottom of the sixth inning. 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So two on with one out. 4-1 Omaha leads in the bottom of the sixth inning. Here's Andy Rodriguez. Switch hitter bats right-handed, and the lefty Perez deals home. Ball one down and away. Well, Perez has had a good season. It's interesting when you look at splits of left-handed pitchers, and lefties have really struggled against Perez this year. He's just faced three times as many righties who haven't done all that much better. Pitch, swing and a miss, 1-1. Andy Rodriguez, who, like Flores, enters today 0-for-2 with a couple of strikeouts in the second game of this doubleheader. Andy Rodriguez, he actually hits lefties really well. Better average on base slugging and OPS against southpaws. The 1-1 down on the way. It's 2-1. Perez, a 2-1 pick. Misses away, and it's 3-1. So he inherits a couple of runners here. Perez has stranded four inherited runners this season. He's tied for the most inherited runners stranded without allowing one to score. And the 3-1. Cracked on a line to left field. The base hit drops in front of Meisner. Everyone moves 90 feet. Williams to third, Valdez to second, Andy Rodriguez with a single. He's on first. And the Indians have the bases loaded with one out of the sixth for Davis Wenzel.

Bases loaded, one out. 4-1 Storm Chasers in the bottom of the sixth in a seven-inning game. First pitch to Davis Wenzel. It's taken outside for ball one. Wenzel, 1-for-2 today. He doubled in the fourth. Perez delivers. It's outside. Check swing appeal. He did not go, says Ray Valero, the first base umpire. It's 2-0.

0: the 2-0 pitch. Wenzel takes a fastball for a strike and looked like he tapped his helmet to challenge. He might have just adjusted his helmet. It's 2-1. Two-one pitch. Swing and a miss through the fastball, 94 on the two-seamer from Perez. It's 2-2. Andrew has a two-seam fastball that he throws about half the time, averages 93 miles an hour. Also a slider, a four-seamer, ever so occasionally a changeup. The 2-2. Taken for a ball inside to bring the count full, 3-2. Bases loaded, one out of the six. 3-2 on Wenzel. Chasers lead 4-1. The payoff. Popped in the air. Center field. Waters into right center. Makes the catch. Runner from third, Williams. Doesn't tag. The throw comes into the mound with a first baseman, Toro's there to collect the relay. It was a big out for Andrew Perez. Two gone in the bottom of the sixth. Still one to go. It's Nick Cimillo's turn to hit. Cimillo, the first baseman, 0-2 in this game. The pitch popped up, first base side, foul out of play. No balls and one strike. Cimillo, a ground out and a strikeout today. Pitch, up and in, 1-1. This is Omaha's fourth doubleheader of the year. It's the second of the week, and we played two on Wednesday. A 1-1 pitch, taken for a strike, it's 1-2. Omaha's first doubleheader of the year came April the 4th against Buffalo. That was the Saturday of the first homestand. And four doubleheaders in 35 days is the most since Omaha played four in a 21-day stretch in May of 2017. The 1-2 pitch from Perez to Cimillo is tapped foul to the left to the far end of the Indianapolis third base dugout. 1-2. Since 2005, the modern Omaha era, we call it. This is the ninth time Omaha has played multiple doubleheaders in the same series. Remember, we did it with Iowa last year, last June. Oh, 1-2. Take it down and away, 2-2. Well, Perez doesn't get the out here. I would imagine this is his last batter. Eli Morgan has been warming in the bullpen for a little while. This could be the end of his day. The 2-2. Popped him up on the infield, right side. Newman, the second baseman, calls for it. Then he makes a two-hand catch. A few paces in from the outfield grass. And Andrew Perez leaves the bases loaded, stranding a couple of inherited runners. No runs, two hits, a walk. No errors, and three left on. We go to the seventh. Chasers lead this one in a 7-inning game. It's 4-1, up by 3.
1: 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The game may be over, but we're far from through. Stick around for the Sumter Amphitheater postgame show with a look inside the box score, highlights, and analysis of today's game. The Sumter Amphitheater postgame show is next on News Talk 1290 COIL and the Mutual First Federal Credit Union Storm Chasers Baseball Network.
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0: 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Welcome to the Sumter Amphitheater postgame show. Sumter Amphitheater, entertainment that's a breath of fresh air. It's time for your look inside the box score with highlights and analysis from today's game. Let's head back to the ballpark. Here again, the voice of the Omaha Storm Chasers, Nick Batters.
1: I apologize, I queued the wrong break. It's the top of the seventh inning. 4-1 Omaha leads. It's a one-ball, two-strike count on John Rave. The pitch is grounded up the middle to the right of second and into center field. So John Rave opens the top of the seventh with a single. He's 2-for-4 in this game. Again, I'm Nick Batters. We're at Victory Field in Indianapolis, Indiana. The Storm Chasers, a 4-1 lead over the Indians in game two of this doubleheader. Chasers lost game one in 9 innings, an extra inning contest. It was a walk-off win for the Indians, 2-1. Chasers scored 4 runs in the third inning of this second game, and those are the last runs that were scored. Rave on first for Tyler Tolbert, who squares to bunt, pulls back, pitches outside for ball one. Carson Fulmer is still on the mound. He pitched a scoreless sixth inning, working his way around a walk. And the pitch. Tolbert tries to bunt. It goes foul. The count is 1-1. But Tyler Tolbert, I normally think of as a good bunter, but his bunts have not been good this year. Just telling it like I see it. Pickoff to first, and Rave, who has 10 steals, hasn't stolen a base in the last 3 weeks. He dives in safely. Runner on, nobody out. And the pitch. Tolbert squares, pulls back, it's down and away. 2-1. The 2-1 pitch. Tolbert again squares to bunt, pulls back. Pitch was called a strike, and it's 2-2. Down and away, it misses. And the count is full. 3 balls and 2 strikes on Tyler Tolbert. The 3-2 pitch, Rave heads for second. It's bounced to short. Williams fields it. With the runner going, his only option is to throw to first. In time for the out, one away. But John Rave helps avoid the double play. He moves to second. Cameron Meisner hits, left-hand hitting left fielder. Snapped at 0-for-16 with a single in the fifth. First pitch to Meisner, inside for ball one. Meisner hits with Rave on second. Right now it's a save situation. One more run, though, Omaha would not complain about. Pitches inside, and it's 1-1. Eli Morgan is warming at Omaha's bullpen down the left field line. What a ball? Oh, it's 2-0. My apologies. 2 balls and no strikes. Well, 1-on, 1-out, the pitch. Taken for a strike. 2-1. Eli Morgan is ready for the bottom of the seventh, whether it is a save situation or Omaha is leading by more than three. The 2-1. Down and in. 3 balls and 1 strike. Three balls, one strike. pitch to Meisner inside, ball four. So Storm Chasers have a couple of runners on here in the seventh inning. Let's pause 10 seconds for station identification.
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1: 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I'm Nick Batters. 4-1 Omaha leads in the top of the seventh inning. Second game of a doubleheader. The Storm Chasers trying to split the doubleheader. This will be the team's third doubleheader split of the year. Split against Buffalo. Swept the Iowa Cubs in a doubleheader in April. Split the Wednesday doubleheader here at Victory Field. And have a chance to split this one. Pitch to Drew Waters. Swung at and missed for strike one. Waters 0 for 3. A couple of ground outs and a strikeout today. Waters batting left-handed. A switch hitter against the righty Fulmer. The 0-1. High pop on the right side. Second baseman Johnson into the right field grass. Infield fly is called on the right fielder. Esmerlin Valdez comes in to make the catch. Well, even if he hadn't caught the ball, infield fly was in effect, so two away in the seventh. Luca Tresch will bat. So it's two on, two out, and the ball is loose and center field, so the center fielder Ronnie Simon has to go grab it, flip it into the crowd. The pitch down and away. 1-0 on Tresch. So 4-1, Omaha leading. Bottom of the seventh will be the final half inning of the game, unless there is an Indians rally. This is a seven-inning game, as doubleheader games in the minor leagues are. The 1-0. Chopped at the third baseline. Wenzel fields it a step foul. 1-1. Eli Morgan will have the bottom of the ninth, it appears. And then again, we're back at it. 12:30 Central Time tomorrow. So about 14 hours from now, we will be back on air for the city or the Sarpy County Tourism pregame show. We'll have the Royals minor league report for you. The 1-1. Outside through the left-handed batter's box to the backstop. That wild pitch puts Rave on third and moves Meisner to second. Two balls and one strike on Luca Tresch. Two balls and one strike. The pitch. Fouled back to the top of the screen. And we'll try it again. 2-2. So two in scoring position with two outs. 4-1 Omaha in the top of the seventh. A 2-2 pitch. Down and away misses. And the count is full, 3-2. First base is open with pressure to the plate. Colton Becker waits on deck. Tresch bounces it foul towards the Indians' third base dugout. Still three balls and two strikes. Well, One more time, Carson Fulmer trying to finish his second inning of relief. Keep it a scoreless frame. The 3-2. Trash takes a fastball for strike three, and he challenges it.
3: The pitch is called the batter's challenging.
1: Luca Trash had a successful challenge in the fifth. This one's not correct, though.
3: The call is confirmed. Omaha is out of challenges.
1: So Luca Trash, an unsuccessful challenge. And a strikeout looking to end the top of the seventh inning. So both teams are out of challenges. In the top of the seventh, no runs on a walk and a hit, no errors, and two left on. We go to the bottom of the seventh. Last at-bats for the Indians. Omaha leads it 4-1.
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8: Leading off the second quarter, second base number two, Termar Johnson.
1: We go to the bottom of the seventh inning. The Omaha Storm Chasers lead the Indianapolis Indians by a score of 4-1. And right-hander Eli Morgan is on for the save. This pitching change brought to you by Bishop Exteriors. First pitch to Tamar Johnson. It's down and in, ball one. When it's time for a change, trust the pros at Bishop Exteriors. Rashan Panzini was 2 2/3 innings, one run allowed. Ben Sears, 2 1/3 innings, one allowed. And Andrew Perez got all three outs of the sixth. Pitch to Johnson. Foul to the left. It's one ball and one strike. The Storm Chasers three outs away from what would be pitches fouled off, 1-2. Storm Chasers trying for a doubleheader split and keeping the chance of a series split alive. Omaha has not split a series this year. Every week-long series Omaha has played has been either won or lost by one team. 1-2 misses down. 2-2. The pitch. Swing and a miss. Strike three. Tamar Johnson down swinging. One away in the bottom of the seventh. Two outs to get for Eli Morgan, who is making his sixth appearance of the year. He has not allowed a run in seven innings this year. He has one walk and 12 strikeouts with Omaha. His sixth appearance with Omaha, he did pitch seven games last month for the Royals. Seven games in April, 10 1/3 innings. First pitch to Tyler Callahan. He is batting in the spot of Mike Jarvis, a pinch hitter here for the Indians. They go to a left-handed bat against a right-handed pitcher. Next offering misses outside, 1-1. Jarvis was 0-2 today. Morgan deals home. That's chopped foul to the right, and it's 1-2 now. And we're going to jump, you know, I messed up the breaks. After this, we're going to jump straight into the Sumter Amphitheater postgame show. So there won't be a break after the final out. We'll jump straight into the totals, get you ready for tomorrow's game. Pitch. This is outside. 2-2. Tell you what, it's going to be a late night for me. I'm the kind of person, I want to have all my work done before I go to bed. I'd like to try and have the game notes done before I go to sleep. It's going to be a late night. 2-2. High for a ball, and the count runs full. 3 balls and 2 strikes. A 3-2. Swing and a miss. Strike 3. Back-to-back strikeouts from Eli Morgan. This dude is absolutely filthy. Have to think he's back in the big league soon. Royals were called Steven Cruz yesterday. Cruz, he actually got into the Royals game today. I guess he got the final 3 outs. Royals beat the Tigers 5-1. Cruz did pitch a 1-2-3 ninth inning. Michael Wacha had a good start. First pitch to Ronnie Simon is swung at and missed. Elevated fastball, strike 1. So it's 4-1 Omaha, bottom of the 7th inning. Game 2 of the doubleheader. Indians down on their final out. The 0-1. Take for a ball. It's 1-1. Simon today is 0-3 in the second game of the doubleheader. He is 0-7 on the day. Did not get a hit in game 1 either. Pitch misses low. It's 2-1. Eli Morgan. And just what he's done with Omaha has been remarkable. You include today, he's faced 25 batters. He's retired 23 of them. The pitch. This is inside. It's 3-1. A walk, 2 hits. Okay, I guess he's actually retired 22 of 25. Struck out. Pitch. Call a strike. Counts full 3-2. He struck out 14 25 batters faced. That's pretty good. You can do it. So the Indians down to their final strike in this one. Bases empty, 2 outs to the bottom of the 7th. With Williams on deck. The 3-2 from Morgan. Sky to the air to right field. Playable for Rave. Shaded into right center. Rave makes the catch, and that completes a 1-2-3. Bottom of the 7th inning. Eli Morgan earns the save as the Storm Chasers split today's doubleheader with the Indians and win game 2 by a score of 4-1. So Indianapolis takes game 1 2-1 in 9 innings, and the Storm Chasers respond in game 2 with a 4-1 victory in 7. Here's tonight's game by the well, totals for you. First for the Omaha Storm Chasers, by the way. Welcome into the Sumter Amphitheater postgame show. For Omaha, 4 runs, 7 hits, no errors, and 7 left on. The Chasers were 1-for-9 with runners in scoring position. While the Indians, a run on 5 hits and errors, 6 left on. They were 1-for-8 with runners in scoring position. I'm waiting for the box score to go final. My expectation is Ben Sears will earn the win. Let's see. I'm trying to get this final here before I give you the total. See, this is... Okay, it is. It is Ben Sears. Sears earns the win. He improves to 1-0. It's his first decision of the year. His second career Triple-A win. Hunter Barco takes the loss. He allowed the 4 runs in the 3rd inning. He falls to 1-1. And Eli Morgan earns his first save of the year with the Storm Chasers. Time of this second ball game was 2 hours and 23 minutes in front of 9,391 fans. So the Storm Chasers, we won't focus on game 1. We've already talked about that. But here in game 2, Indianapolis actually scored first. It was a run on the bottom of the first inning. Alika Williams walked. Esmerlin Valdez singled. And then a wild pitch scored Williams from third. That was the only run of the day for the Indians. And all of Omaha's runs came in one fell swoop. In the top of the 3rd, Kevin Newman walked, John Rave doubled, and then Tyler Tolbert singled them both home. Hunter Barco had just come into the game after Michael Darrell Hicks was the opener. He worked 2 innings. And so after Rave doubled, Tolbert, a 2-run single. Miser and Water struck out against Barco. Luca Tresch was hit by a pitch. Then Eli Marrero had been removed from the game, so Colton Becker was hit in. And Colton Becker reached in a fielder's choice throwing error that scored both Tolbert and Tresh. That made it 4-1. And I'm looking at my scorebook, and that's about it. I mean, Kevin Newman had a double in the fourth, Meisner a single in the fifth, Toro a walk in the sixth, Rave singled in the seventh, Meisner walked, but that was it for Omaha's offense, just the one big inning. Meanwhile, Shane Panzini opened the game for Omaha, run over 2 2/3 innings. The bullpen was good behind him with 4 1/3 scoreless. Ben Sears took over, got the final out of the third, and pitched into the sixth inning. Sears retired 7 of 10 batters faced. He struck out 3. He gets the win I mentioned. Andrew Perez got all 3 outs of the sixth inning. Worked a scoreless frame, and then Eli Morgan pitches a 1-2-3 bottom of the seventh. So really good game for Omaha. It's a 4-1 win in game two. Not all that much to talk about. So we're going to step aside briefly, and when we come back, we'll look at the out-of-town scoreboard, and we will get you ready for tomorrow's game. The final game of the series coming up. Stick with us here on the Sumter Amphitheater postgame show.
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0: 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Welcome back to the Sumpter Amphitheater postgame show. Sumpter Amphitheater, entertainment that's a breath of fresh air. We're rounding third and headed home. Once again, here's the voice of the Omaha Storm Chasers, Nick Batters.
1: Welcome back into the Sumpter Amphitheater postgame show. We are indeed rounding third and headed home after the Omaha Storm Chasers split a doubleheader today with the Indians. Indianapolis took game one 2-1, while Omaha wins game two 4-1. Before we get you ready for tomorrow's game, let's check around the out-of-town scoreboard, starting off with the Kansas City Royals, who beat the Detroit Tigers 5-1 today down at Kauffman Stadium. It was a really good offensive effort. You might have seen the video. Bobby Witt Jr. hit a two-run inside the park homer in the bottom of the first. Michael Massey hit a three-run homer in the bottom of the fourth. And I'll tell you what, Michael Wacha was brilliant. Seven scoreless innings, six strikeouts. Pretty good stuff. And it was a good day for the Royals system. Double-A Northwest Arkansas was victorious 8-7 over the Frisco Rough Riders. That was actually in 10 innings. It was tied 5-5 through six. And then both teams scored in the 10th. The Nationals, three runs. The Rough Riders, two runs. Three-hit days for Sam Coolisingham and Spencer Nivens. Two-hit days for Daniel Vasquez and Jorge Alfaro. The starter was Henry Williams. Allowed three runs over five innings. Both Augusto Mendiata and Dennis Colleran Jr. worked two innings of scoreless relief. And Brandon Johnson pitched the bottom of the 10th to earn the save. Jorge Alfaro hit two home runs today. Spencer Nivens hit one, while Vasquez and Coolisingham doubles. High A Quad Cities was actually Quad Cities lost. I don't know why I thought they won. Quad Cities lost 6-3 to the Twins affiliate, the Cedar Rapids Colonels. Luke Pelzer hit a two-run homer in the bottom of the first, and then in the bottom of the sixth, Ramon Ramirez hit his first of the year. Was not a bad start. Emmanuel Reyes, four runs over six innings. He gets the loss. Single A Columbia, a 5-2 win for the Fireflies over the White Sox affiliate, the Kannapolis Cannonballers. For David Novarita's squad, Stone Russell a good day. He was 3-4. Kendry Churio, just one earned run over four innings of work. The bullpen, five scoreless frames behind him. Max Martin got the win. So that is the Royals organization. Let's check around the International League scoreboard. Scranton, Wilkes-Barre, and Worcester were postponed due to rain. No makeup date scheduled there. Interleague game in progress right now. St. Paul out of the International League in Las Vegas, taking on the Aviators from the Pacific Coast League. St. Paul leading that one 7-3 in the bottom of the fourth inning. Everything else is final around the IL. Another interleague game, Round Rock at Durham. 5-3, the Express out of the PCL beat the International League's Bulls. How about Chandler Champlain? A quality start today for the Rochester Red Wings. Former Storm Chaser allowed two runs over six innings. And the Red Wings beat the Syracuse Mets 7-4. Iowa Cubs, a 13-6 home win against the Columbus Clippers. Toledo Mud Hens, a 13-6 home win against Memphis. Jacksonville, a 6-5 home win against Charlotte. Gwinnett, an 11-3 road win at Norfolk. Buffalo wins 9-7 at Lehigh Valley. And Louisville, a 10-8 home win against Nashville. So that is our out-of-town scoreboard. Just about does it for our broadcast today. Our next game will be tomorrow. The series finale comes your way, 12:35 Central, the first pitch time. And we're on air with the Sarpy County Tourism pregame show at 12:15. Ethan Bosacker will open for the Storm Chasers, what I expect to be a bullpen game, while Wilbur Dotel will start for the Indians. So Bosacker and Dotel, 12:35 Central for the series finale. The 12:15 airtime with the pregame show. So the Storm Chasers split a doubleheader today. The Indians take game one 2-1 in nine innings. Omaha wins game two 4-1 in seven. For everyone with the Omaha Storm Chasers and Usher Media Group, I'm Nick Batters. Thanks for hanging out with us for 5.5 hours today. Two games of Storm Chaser baseball. Omaha will try and force a series split tomorrow. Good night, everyone.
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0: So if this bothers you, there's one thing you can do. 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All right, still to come, we're going to talk about how to remove those spicy pics that may be hanging out on the internet. You're on the Kim Komando Show. 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
4: Low temperatures tonight should be on either side of 50 degrees, and your Mother's Day afternoon looks terrific. As high temperatures will manage the mid or lower 70s, the wind will be calm, and we'll get a fair amount of sunshine as well until the late afternoon and evening hours where we get a few puffy cumulus clouds, but we will be rain-free. On Monday and Tuesday, we'll have more of a breeze, and high temperatures will get into the 80s. I'm meteorologist Luke Vickery, KTV Newswatch 7.
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6: I understand that I grew up in the participation trophy era of society.
7: As long as you
6: okay?
7: know.
6: Like, I'm very well aware that kids like myself who were born in the 2000s, we were patted on the head and we were patted on the back and we were told by our parents, you know, this is the generalization, right? We were told by our parents we didn't do anything wrong and we gave it our best and that's all you can do and this and that and here's your trophy for 7th place. We love you. We're so proud of you. It's not your fault. You didn't switch properly on the perimeter and gave up that 3-pointer. It was your coach's fault. He shouldn't have put you in that bad situation. I understand that's the generalization. Let me tell you something right now. Mike and Marty McMaster did not raise that kid, okay? I grew up in the participation trophy era. I loathe participation trophies, okay? I loathe them. I loathe losing. And I can't stand the expanded playoffs that has happened all across sports. I can't stand that there are now 3 wild cards in the MLB. I thought, honestly, maybe a bad take, maybe one of the first ones that we'll have on the show. I kind of loved it when it was

0: leagues, the three division winners and one wild card team.
1: Oh, let's go!
0: I preferred that.
1: Yeah.
0: But you know what? You play 162 games, and those 162 games should matter so much, and they mattered way more when you had four playoff teams in the MLB. I can't stand the play-in. I already think too many teams get into the NBA playoffs to begin with. I'm sorry, how many times are an 8-seed or a 7-seed really going to make a run? The fact that we are allowing 10 teams into the NBA playoffs is a joke. 12 is too many teams in the college football playoff. 16 is going to be absolutely ridiculous. And when they decided to add a 7th team to the NFL playoffs, I thought, what are we doing? Like, are you telling me that you can win damn near 13 games and you don't get a bye anymore? There's only one team that gets a bye? That makes no sense. 7 teams in the playoffs, that's too many. We can't be handing out these participation trophies.
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3: Doesn't you're need to have it here. He could do it in Florida. He could do it in a lot of places. You see that you have most J.P. Morgan workers now work in Texas. So this is real. I mean, this was a very childish move. This little tap, tap, tap. We're going to tax the rich.
4: Double down. Now,
3: I guess this appeals to the 20-something voter for Mamdani in the mayoral election. But you got to be real. I mean, you got to figure out, you know, who built the hospitals and the parks and every good thing about this city was all built by people who were tremendously successful and were raised and taught, you know, most of them came from nothing. Okay. I'm thinking about, for example, Ken Langone, right? Who built the hospital system, a huge part of the hospital system in New York. Look at the Tisch family. Look at what they've done for Manhattan. All of these people who literally built these businesses and then turned around and gave back to the community in huge ways. Those people are being chased away. Ken Griffin's a huge philanthropist as well. So, I mean, just like you got to think a couple chess moves ahead on this stuff.
4: So he says New York does not welcome success.
3: Right.
4: He says he considers the phrase tax the rich a slur. So what do you mean tax the rich? What are you trying to do? Are you trying to create tension in this country? And that's what they're saying with the Michigan, in Michigan, that Senate race, mm-hmm. with both those candidates. That's certainly what they said in Seattle with that mayor. Remember, she doesn't care if millionaires leave.
3: Ha ha ha.
4: Yeah.
3: Billionaires leave. Ha ha. Bye. She said, bye.
4: So he's thinking about not doing the $9 billion apartment, but he said he's thinking more and more about Miami. And he said, yeah. I want to build more and more in Miami. They welcome it. It's a great environment. Families like it. I know how crowded it is and it's got a downside, but there's more upside. And there's a lot of like-minded people in that area.
3: Look, America needs to embrace success. The way that you build an economy, and this is certainly what Governor DeSantis did in Florida, you make it very attractive for businesses to come in. You lower regulation. You have a tax framework that is very inviting to businesses, and you get out of their way and you let them compete with each other. You let them succeed. They hire a lot of people. I mean, New York City should be giving people tax incentives to move here. I mean, look what happened after COVID. You know, look at Wall Street. Okay. Now I realize the business changed and that so much of it is done electronically now. But when I used to work down there on the floor of the New York Stock Exchange for CNBC, all of the buildings around you, when you walked out of the building, were just jam-packed with investment banks and all kinds of banking businesses. Now they're all apartments.
4: Mm-hmm.
3: Those companies left.
4: Yeah,
3: they moved first to Jersey City, then other places. They moved their operations further out. And this is not a productive environment for New York City. You got to encourage people to be successful. We got to get back to that. You know, we're both working on books about the 250th anniversary of the country. Like, this merit and competition is what made America what it is. There's no guarantee of continued success, right? Every empire has fallen. So if you want this to continue, you have to keep getting back to what made us a great country. Mm-hmm. And if you don't, it will fail. It will fail.
4: So another thing is Barack Obama thinks that Mamdani's doing a great job. I don't want to play the soundbite again, but he came out long. He said, this guy's a great idea. Mm-hmm. Let's make housing affordable. Who can argue with that? Well, how do you make it affordable? It's like saying, I'm against crime. Well, what are you going to do to fight crime? Tell me your action plan. But why would Barack Obama, with all his experience, say Mamdani's a great talent who has a great plan for New York?
3: I really don't know the answer to that. Maybe he's just trying to be optimistic about his party and he's looking for talent and he hopes that this guy's going to grow over the years. He's very young. He has a lot to learn about how things work. Obama was very young when he started out. Maybe he sees something kindred in him. But, you know, President Obama, when you look back at his history, he was so much more moderate than these folks. So much more moderate than these folks, if you actually just look at his policies. You know, starting with, I mean, he was initially, you know, he changed his mind on gay marriage over the years. Mm-hmm. So, I mean, that's just one example. I mean, the other economic factors also that he was fairly moderate on. I think even on the border, right? The things that he said, oh, you know what? You can't just come across the border. You got to get here legally. So I think he's just looking for something positive, I guess. He's looking for somebody who's got some charisma.
4: Right,
3: I have no idea.
4: But he should point out that the future of the party, you would think. They don't know.
3: And who's he going to point to?
4: Maybe Beshear, but every time I bring up Beshear, people in Kentucky say, are you kidding me? He is not a moderate, but he does have 60% approval rating. Shapiro, you could say those two guys. You could say, I like some ideas that Fetterman has, but I don't think he'd ever say that. Mm-mm. You know?
3: Do you think Fetterman's going to become a Republican?
4: I don't know what's holding him back. Is it his wife holding him back? There's something holding him back on that, and I'm not sure what it is. But I think it's going to come down to the fact that I think they're going to primary him, don't you?
3: Probably, yeah.
4: In Pennsylvania? I know he's got another 2 years. So yeah, he's got to 28.
3: Yeah.
4: So I think he's got some time. But the president really goes out of his way to compliment him. What the president does not do, he does not really welcome Bill Moore. So, like, for those people who are liberal that agree with him, he does not, you know, unless you're all in every day,
3: right,
4: all the time, that's it.
3: Right.
4: So tell me who's coming up on your show for people just tuning in right now.
3: Well, we're going to obviously be talking a lot about what's going on with this Iran deal. Matt Whitaker is going to join us. We'll talk about the future of Europe and whether or not it's going to be the center of the global dynamic future, as Europe and the Canadian prime minister seem to think. And we're also going to talk about what happened in Indiana with this primarying situation that was pulled off by like really two super PACs and Jim Banks in Indiana. The president said he's going to primary. The president looks at the situation, I think, and says, I know history says that you're going to lose in the midterms. If you're a sitting president, your party's going to lose in the midterms. But like, I want to try to turn this on its head. So he's all in at trying to undo that trend.
4: And being that we're separate now by 3 or 4 seats, he knows it could change. Not much has changed. Martha McKellen, thanks so much. See you three.
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0: Low temperatures tonight should be on either side of 50 degrees, and your Mother's Day afternoon looks terrific, as high temperatures will manage the mid or lower 70s, the wind will be calm, and we'll get a fair amount of sunshine as well until the late afternoon and evening hours where we get a few puffy cumulus clouds, but we will be rain-free. On Monday and Tuesday, we'll have more of a breeze, and high temperatures will get into the 80s. I'm meteorologist Luke Vickery, KTV NewsWatch 7.
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10: 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Brian Kilmeade.
11: Hi, everyone. So glad you're there. It's the Brian Kilmeade Show. Moving to the second hour. Hope everything's going well for you this week. It's been quite busy. Mark Thiessen standing by. Bruce Blakeman at the bottom of the hour. We hope he is the next governor of New York and save the city. Josh Krashauer with us, Fox News Radio political analyst, editor-in-chief of Jewish Insider. They're all going to be lined up today, and they're excited because we have our own YouTube channel now, youtube.com/@TheBrianKilmeadeShow. That is great. Guess what? Remember a few weeks ago, it sounded like President Trump was arguing with everybody, including the Pope. Well, one argument, I think, is coming to a close. They've cooled down on both sides, from the Vatican to North America. And now the Secretary of State is meeting with the Pope as we speak. So we have saw the shots and ceremony, and I think they're having a really substantive conversation. We just have to explain to the Pope who the good guys are. He gets confused. Maybe it's his Chicago upbringing. So before we get into more on that, let's get to the big three.
12: Number three.
13: All I'll say to Mr. Holman is that Donald Trump himself said he would not send a surge of ICE agents to the state of New York unless I ask. I'm not asking.
11: You should be asking. Totally irresponsible that you don't ask. Confrontations or cooperation, you make the call, is the message that Tom Holman is giving to the New York governor, as more and more illegals are taking advantage of the sanctuary cities across America. We discussed the latest uprising.
12: Number two.
14: He's saying several things that are completely inaccurate. First of all, there was one reservoir that was out of commission.
15: So this is, she's an incredible liar.
16: No name calling,
15: she
16: please.
15: She just lied, though.
16: Yeah, but no name calling.
15: She called me a liar.
11: What even, since when are there any name calling? It's called a debate. I'm pretty sure Donald Trump did not stay to that. A battle for a major blue city mayor slot is front and center, with the fireworks erupting on debate stage in Los Angeles. We'll bring you the highlights along with the midterm mayhem and redistricting across the country.
12: Number one.
16: Now we're doing well. Now we have to get what we have to get. If we don't do that, we'll have to go a big step further. They want to make a deal. We've had very good talks over the last 24 hours, and it's very possible that we'll make a deal.
11: Let's see. Right now, there's been a little bit of shooting. We'll explain. Is the deal going to get done? Iran of the U.S. looking at a long-term deal with China, meeting a week away. We go over what the Trump's plan is. He gave him 14 points. And let's bring in Mark Thiessen. Mark, foreign minister of Iran goes over to China. And we don't know what they discuss, but it has to be the 90% of oil that they buy from Iran. And the strait's been closed, so they're not getting it, and they're not getting out. And there was a shooting already where one ship decided not to listen and try to blow our blockade, and we blew up their engine room. Talked to the president this morning, and he says so far everything's holding and the blockade's not going to break. What are your thoughts on where we're at right now?
17: Well, first of all, look, Donald Trump has done something no other president would do, which is to take decisive action to disarm the Iranian regime of nuclear weapons. And he deserves enormous credit for that. But how, no other president would have started this war, but how you end it is as important as how you begin it. And right now, we are in danger of snatching defeat from the jaws of victory with a deal that's going to give this regime a lifeline on survival. And Trump likes to say that he holds all the cards, but the Iranians don't agree. And just think about what we've seen in the last week. If you're from the Iranian, put yourself in the shoes of the Iranians. Trump launches Project Freedom to restore navigation through the Strait of Hormuz, and he warns the Iranians that if they dare to fire on U.S. ships, we're going to blow them off the face of the earth. So what does Iran do? They fired a U.S. ship. They launched a dozen ballistic missiles and three cruise missiles and four drones at the UAE, and we do nothing. Not only do we not blow them off the face of the earth, Rubio goes to the press conference and announces that Operation Epic Fury is over and we're now on to Project Freedom. And then a day later, we suspend Project Freedom. So if you're in Iran's shoes, what are you thinking? You're perceiving weakness. You're concluding that Trump's threats were bluster and he really doesn't want to bomb again, that he's feeling the political pressure from high gas prices, that the blockade is backfiring, and it's only a matter of time before he capitulates. So you offer to talk and you say, oh, we need a month to negotiate the nuclear thing. You don't need a month to capitulate. You can do it tomorrow. Unconditional surrender, it takes literally 2 seconds to write those words on a piece of paper. And so the Iranians don't think that Trump has all the cards. Now, he does have all the cards because he has the card of resuming the military campaign. But they don't think he's willing to do it. And so he needs to disabuse them of that notion. You don't fire on a U.S. ship with impunity. That's not what Donald Trump does. And so I'm very worried that the Iranian regime does not perceive the reality of the danger that they're in. But Trump needs to wake them up to that reality.
11: I think he did with the shooting of that ship. And I obviously agree with everything you said. Not only do you know your stuff, but you're also in touch with the decision makers. So I double appreciate that. I did have a chance to talk to the president this morning, and he does say these guys are arguing with each other, and he knows it. Don't ask me how. You could probably figure it out.
17: Yeah.
11: And he also says that they want to get something done. He said, I stopped it for two reasons. Operation Freedom. I said, Mr. President, why did you stop it? And he said, two reasons. Saudi said that, they were concerned about the oil production. Number two, the UAE also, who have been great. He said they've been fantastic, but they just missed blowing up that pipeline, which would have been detrimental.
17: So here's the problem with that, Brian.
11: And well, I'm just going to give you the third thing. And he said the Pakistani said, if you release that, we can get them to the table. Give me your points and I'll get them to agree. But go ahead.
17: Yeah. So here's the problem with that. What Iran sees when he stops, he launches Project Freedom to open the Strait of Hormuz, and they are able to stop us by threatening our Gulf allies. What they see is that they have the leverage. Their ability to threaten our Gulf allies' oil infrastructure is deterring us from starting the war again. So what they mean, what they take that to mean is that we'll never start bombing them again because they can take out the Saudi and UAE oil infrastructure. So they have the upper hand. They have the cards, if that's the case. We can't do that. We can't allow them to have that kind of leverage over us. So, you know, I think what we need to do here is and the other thing they're trying to do is they're trying to drag out the negotiations as long as they can, because they know that they think that the closer we get to the midterms, the less likely Trump is to start military operations again. So that's why they want a month to do this. And by the way, you know, a few weeks ago, Trump, you know, urged them to not kill these eight women who were set for execution. Financial Times reports today that the executions have doubled in pace since the start of the ceasefire. They're executing people nonstop. That's thumbing their nose at Trump. The Iranians are not chastened. They are not. Right. They are not in the mode of capitulation. And so how do you get them back into that mode? I tell you what I would do is if they restart Project Freedom,
11: first you got to wait for them to get back. First you got to get it. Wait, they do have to at least give cursory. Get back to me on the 14 points, right? Just see what they say. Trump gave them 14 points, says, I want all these things satisfied. We haven't gotten an answer.
17: If they don't say yes, then you relaunch a project. Why do we need to wait for anything to relaunch Project Freedom? That's just freedom of navigation. That's not ending the ceasefire. We have no reason to not open the Strait of Hormuz and protect ships going through. We don't need their permission to do that.
11: No, I agree with you, but
17: why do we concede their control
11: okay, but
17: of
11: go
17: the
11: ahead.
17: Strait of Hormuz?
11: So let's say on the 14 points, we don't agree, we only agree with two. What would you do then?
17: So what you do is you relaunch Operation Project Freedom.
11: Yep.
17: You start the escort mission again, or the protection mission. It wasn't an escort mission, protection mission. And then if they fired us, we blow up Karg Island. We take not the entire thing. We just take out some of the facilities there and say we're willing to destroy the whole thing if you don't stop. And if they don't stop, then what we do is this. We let Israel restart the military operations, and we continue the Strait of Hormuz mission while Israel holds them down and keeps them busy at home by taking out leadership targets, taking out energy infrastructure, taking out military infrastructure. And then after a period of time, if they still don't want to capitulate, then we do a final barrage of strikes and we declare victory. We eliminate all the targets that we wanted to take. And then what we do? We do something that the CIA did really well during the Cold War. We launch a covert operation to arm and train the Iranian opposition. We did this all. We liberated 400 million people in the 1980s through a strategy of arming and training and supporting opposition groups behind the Iron Curtain across the world. And we enabled the Iranians. President Trump said the other day that, you know, we should get them guns, and if the Iranian people had guns, they'd be able to take care of these people.
11: So get them guns. Get them guns.
17: Let's get them guns. I mean, and it's like, I'm sorry, but, you know, we've got the muscle memory to do this. It wasn't that long ago that we did this. And as I recall, the CIA has done regime change in Iran before. We overthrew the Mossadegh regime in Iran and helped install the Shah. So we know how to do this. We've got the muscle memory. We know how to overthrow regimes. Let's bring back these old skills and overthrow them.
11: So the one thing
17: we cannot do is give them release money to them, frozen assets, sanctions relief that gives the regime a lifeline. If they survive this thing and come out stronger, it becomes a disaster.
11: And by the way, that's the conversation in China. The if they get stronger, it's only because China sold them weapons and buy their oil, and that's got to be part of the conversation in China.
17: We're at a fork of the road here, Brian, where Trump is on the cusp of one of the most important victories any American president has had in national security in your or my lifetime. But we're also at the one road leads to that, and another road leads to disaster. And so he has to choose wisely. Because if right now the Iranians do not think that we have the cards. They think they have the cards. And the reality is, if we're not willing to restart bombing, then they do have the cards.
11: So a couple of things, Mark. So you have to understand, too, it's all within, this is all going to work out. Here's why. If what you say is true and the Iranians are interpreting this as we have control and we got them where we want them, that means they're not going to sign off on this and he will not do a bad deal. He'll do a deal that might not be perfect, but he will not do a bad deal. So there's no way. And then we'll go back. And they still got the firepower here. In fact, they got additional weaponry. And we know that the UAE...
17: No, we've got double the firepower.
11: Yeah, double. Okay.
17: We've doubled the firepower since the start of the ceasefire. We have doubled the firepower now in the region that we had at the start of the campaign. And the Israelis, their magazines are loaded. They're ready to go. And, you know, and another thing, the American people are behind him on this. So if you look at the polls... The polls show that the most Americans don't agree with the decision to go to war, but most Americans want to win. So there's a Harvard-Harris CAPS poll that came out. This is what they say. 71% say it's essential that Iran gives up the right to enrich uranium. 74% Iran has to give up control of the Strait of Hormuz. 78% say Iran must stop executing protesters. 79% say Iran must stop supporting terrorist proxies. And 66% say Trump should insist on all of those points and not settle for less. There is a disagreement over whether he should have done this. But the only way this hurts Trump politically is if we don't win.
11: I hear you.
17: If there's not a decisive victory, if there's some muddled middle ground at the end of this. What Americans like is winning, and so they will follow him even if they disagree with the decision. If in the end he wins, and what they hate more than starting a war and enduring high gas prices is losing a war and paying high gas prices for nothing. If we let them up off the mat, then all of that, then there will be a blowback politically. If we win, it will be a boon for him in the midterms. It will be a positive, a sleeper issue for him. But he has to win decisively.
11: Because underneath the military is the economic fundamentals are strong. And once you get this done, it's going to boom. And people will only see the story of decreasing gas prices. It won't go down right away, but it'll every day, less, less, less. And soon that's not going to be a story by the time July, August comes around if we go ahead and do this right. Here's why I'm convinced that the president's going back. Because I am convinced that Iran is not going to do anything that's going to be substantive that allow the president to say this is an acceptable deal. And that's it. And then we're going to be back here. And I just hope we got the plan. And I think that it's about time the UAE uses his air force that we hear so much about and get involved. So
17: Mark, I agree.
11: Yeah. So Mark, I look forward to your next column. I think I get so many people who said I love when Mark Thiessen's on. So I just try to stay out of your way. So Mark Thiessen, thanks so much.
17: Well, I love being on with you, Brian.
11: All right, go get him. Back in a moment.
17: Thanks.
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6: I'm Gianna Gelosi with your Fox True Crime Minute. New court filings in an Iowa murder case offer a glimpse of the prosecution's evidence in a fatal shooting that shook the real estate industry 15 years ago. 53-year-old Kristen Ramsey was arrested last month for first-degree murder in the April 2011 death of Ashley Auckland. Auckland was working an open house at a model townhouse when she was shot in the face and the chest at close range. Court documents say a woman who was in a neighboring townhome said she heard two loud noises a few seconds apart, then saw Ramsey by the model home's front door before she was seen by her car talking on her phone. The filings show that call was to an employee of the company that owned the development. At the time, Ramsey was a sales manager. After Ramsey drove off erratically, the witness went to the home and found Auckland unresponsive. Two search warrants were executed at Ramsey's home, including one carried out less than a month after the shooting. In both cases, the document says authorities found guns, illegal substances, and posters threatening violence. There's more on the story at foxnews.com or subscribe to the Fox True Crime Podcast. I'm Gianna Gelosi with your Fox True Crime Minute.
7: This is Fox on Justice. A case in Fairfax County, Virginia is drawing national attention. Emails Fox 5 DC obtained show police last year warned prosecutors that given his alleged history of stabbings and assaults, if Abdul Jalloh were out of jail, he would, quote, maliciously wound or worse again. Fairfax County police say he did just that last month, stabbing and murdering Stephanie Minter at a bus stop. Now his case and Democratic Virginia Governor Abigail Spanberger have drawn the attention of national Republicans, like Missouri Senator Eric Schmidt.
8: She will not work with ICE. If for some reason this monster gets released, she will not let ICE know when he's being released.
7: On her first day in office, Spanberger signed an executive order that ended state police and corrections agreements with ICE. The Department of Homeland Security says Jalloh is from Sierra Leone and entered the U.S. illegally in 2012. In 2020, a judge ordered his removal, but immigration officials have had challenges getting Sierra Leone to accept its citizens. Rich Edson, Fox News.
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10: The 39th President of the United States, Jimmy Carter, addresses the Camp David Accords between Israel and Egypt that, on March 26, 1979, led to a negotiated peace between the two nations, the first between Israel and any of its Arab neighbors.
11: The countrysides of both lands are free from the litter and the carnage of a wasteful war. Mothers in Egypt and Israel are not weeping today for their children fallen in senseless battle. The dedication and determination of these two world statesmen have borne fruit. Peace has come to Israel and to Egypt.
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0: show that's getting you talking. You're with Brian Kilmeade.
1: He's saying several things that are completely inaccurate. First of all, there was one reservoir that was out of commission. He is correct. A million years ago, it was for wildfires, but over the last 30, 40 years, it's been for drinking water. He talked about the winds. That is just completely inaccurate. If that were accurate, then the planes would have been able to fly.
2: So this is, she's an incredible liar. Yeah, everyone on their phones, Google it. 40 weather stations in the Pacific Palisades. It never went above 40 miles per hour. She is referencing the Altadena fire.
3: I have to interrupt you for a minute. No. I have to interrupt you. No name calling,
2: please.
3: She just
2: lied, though.
3: Yeah, but no name calling.
2: She called me a liar.
4: Right. If she's lying, you call her a liar. So what kind of rules are these? What is a good name? So if she's not telling you, she came out and said she's not telling the truth. Okay. She's a liar. She's not telling the truth. Is there a difference? Can you just listen to the substance of what he's saying? If you want to, she should have had the chance to say he's a liar. One of them's not telling the truth. So what does Karen Bass have to say? Spencer Pratt did his homework. And this is what I think is significant. I'm going to ask Josh Krasauer this. If you can challenge the bluest of blue states, a Republican named Steve Hilton in California. I know he's not going to, you know, he's still got his, the chips are stacked against him in the general, but right now he's first or second in the polls. And if you can get Spencer Pratt, a Republican in Los Angeles, running legitimately close to a Democratic mayor, maybe this is a game plan for Chicago, for New York. And we know what's happening in New York because Bruce Blakeman's also going to be on with me this hour, too. He's a Republican, Nassau County executive, and he is running for the governorship. So instead of Republicans giving up and saying, well, it's a city, they're never going to vote for this, or a Republican becomes a Democrat as a moderate in order, like Rick Caruso had to become a Democrat to have any legitimate shot. I think this got to be challenged. You got to challenge in all these cities because right now, every city, as soon as I tell you a city, you just know. Democratic mayor. Maybe Spencer Pratt can change that. But man, what I'm so impressed is he's very comfortable on stage. That's his background. But also, he went and learned the issues and has opinions on all of them and did his opposition research, too. We'll play more in a moment.

0: I'm Sally, a volunteer at United Way. I'm asking people around the neighborhood what they think this place needs. Excuse me. Hi. What do you think this place needs?
1: I'd like to see more parking.
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3: Free movies.
4: 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Better restaurants.
0: And you, what do you think this place needs?
2: This place? Oh, more ice cream trucks.
0: Okay. How about you?
1: Wi-Fi everywhere?
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6: Low temperatures tonight should be on either side of 50 degrees, and your Mother's Day afternoon looks terrific. As high temperatures will manage the mid or lower 70s, the wind will be calm, and we'll get a fair amount of sunshine as well until the late afternoon and evening hours where we get a few puffy cumulus clouds, but we will be rain-free. On Monday and Tuesday, we'll have more of a breeze, and high temperatures will get into the 80s. I'm meteorologist Luke Vickery, KTV Newswatch 7.
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31: 1989. The Soviet Union leaves Afghanistan.
32: General Boris Grumov crossed the bridge over the Amu Darya River. This was the final act in the withdrawal of all Soviet armed forces and services from the Republic of Afghanistan.
33: The government has to show clearly it has abandoned the old Stalinist class struggle approach.
34: Banishment for life for Pete Rose from baseball is the sad end of a sorry episode.
35: I gambled on other sports other than baseball. I never gambled on baseball, but I think I'm being punished pretty severely.
36: So the Oakland A's take a
37: Jim Baker, once one of this nation's most powerful televangelists, now faces a lifetime in prison.
38: 300 East Berliners are climbing over the metal fence here towards the Berlin Wall.
39: News as it happened then, news as it happens now.
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0: I'm Gianna Gelosi with your Fox True Crime Minute. The woman dubbed the Ketamine Queen was sentenced to 15 years in prison for providing the drug that killed actor Matthew Perry. Jazveen Sanga pleaded guilty last year to one count of maintaining a drug-involved premises, three counts of distribution of ketamine, and one count of distribution that resulted in death or serious bodily injury. 42-year-old admitted in a plea agreement to working with another dealer to supply the Friends actor with dozens of vials of ketamine, including the dose that led to his fatal overdose in October of 2023 at the age of 54. Prosecutors say Sanga ran a high-volume drug trafficking business out of her North Hollywood home, where she stored, packaged, and distributed drugs, including ketamine and methamphetamine, since at least 2019. Another man died hours after she sold directly to him in 2019. Sanga is one of five defendants charged in Perry's death to plead guilty, the third to be sentenced. She was facing a maximum sentence of 65 years in prison. There's more on this story at FoxNews.com or subscribe to the Fox True Crime Podcast. I'm Gianna Gelosi with your Fox True Crime Minute.

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1: Hey, joining me now in studio, no stranger to America now, Jack Carr, number one New York Times bestselling author, former Navy SEAL and creator of The Terminalist. His new book is The Fourth Option. It is a novel, but based on everything that he knows. And by the way, just one of the best podcasts, most respected podcasts in the country. Jack, welcome.
2: Hey, thanks so much for having me on. This is awesome. Great to see you.
1: Great to see you.
2: Yeah. Great to hear about your new book coming out in a few months here.
1: Yeah, Uniting the States.
2: Nice.
1: I'm going to talk about that, but I also want to talk about your book. But first off, those 10 years that you served at a Navy SEAL, when you went in, was it to be Special Forces?
2: Yep. It was 20 years, 20 to wake up, I like to say. That was had sufficient at that point. But yes, as a little kid, I always wanted to test myself somehow and found out about SEALs at age 7 and a little research that I did. Because back then, you could find the end of the internet because it was a library shelf.
1: Wow.
2: And
1: yeah.
2: What I found out from researching SEAL teams was that, hey, these guys are some of the most elite fighters in our arsenal, and the training is some of the toughest ever devised by a modern military. So at age 7, they had me. I was in and went in 96, got out in 2016. And when I first got in, we thought we were kind of going to go across the quarter deck after buds at our first SEAL teams and go do the save the world op and come back in time for beers. And that was not how it was before September 11th. But after September 11th, then we started to do those things that we all thought we were going to do when we came in. So it was a very busy time from September 11th onward.
1: I haven't seen the stats, but just anecdotally, it seems like special operators have less PTSD than conventional forces. It seems to me. But yet you seem to be more active than and with more missions. I mean, most of you guys, multiple missions, in and out, back and forth. I know it's a big strain on the family.
2: Yeah.
1: But how do you think that's correct? What do you think?
2: Well, I don't know. It's a different kind of mission. So I have the utmost respect for that, let's say, 18, 19, 20-year-old kid who is in the middle of the day standing watch on a street in Iraq, watching a car head towards him, and maybe it has bad suspension or maybe it's loaded down with explosives. He doesn't know, and that is the last decision maker in a long line of decision makers that starts with the President of the United States and goes all the way down. But that kid and that group of soldiers doing something like that, they're not choosing the time and place of their engagement. We as Special Operations, not all the time, but primarily, we are stacking the odds in our favor. We're choosing the time and place of our engagement. We're going out 2 in the morning, grabbing somebody out of their bed. We have a trigger that lets us know that they're there. We have disassociated human networks corroborated by some sort of technical intelligence. So we know the guy's there. We know exactly where he is. We grab him out of his bed, pull him back for interrogation, get some intel, and then go out again. So we're stacking those odds in our favor, whereas most of the military, when they're doing things like we did in Iraq and Afghanistan, don't have that luxury.
1: So one thing, I don't want to get you involved in politics unless you want to get involved, but I look at this Graham Platner, and he says the Nazi tattoo and his declaration of I'm a communist and socialist and horrible things he said about women and rape. Well, he said, I had PTSD. And coming back from the military, that's how I reacted. But I'm over that now. I feel, in a way, as someone who doesn't have it, that makes people with PTSD look bad. Like, is that an excuse? I mean, who becomes a Nazi because of PTSD?
2: I don't know. I can't speak to that. But the guys that I know that are dealing with it, I don't know anybody that has had that sort of a transformation. Certainly.
1: Have you ever heard that before this?
2: I've not heard that. But I guess, you know, anything that happens to you in life and you want to blame something else, I mean, you blame your parents, you blame whatever, you see that all the time. But hey, it's personal responsibility regardless. But yeah, the PTSD thing, I incorporate that into the latest novel in this fourth option that comes out on May 12th. And it's really the first time I've explored it in the depth that with all the other novels in this type of detail.
1: Do you have it?
2: I feel extremely fortunate that the decisions I made under fire worked out for whatever reason. I mean, you can make the exact right decision under fire and the enemy gets a vote and things go south. And then you can make the wrong decision if we were talking here and doing something on a sand table and talking about tactics and decision making and leadership. You can make the exact right decision, goes south. You can make the wrong decision. And it might work out. There's just too many atmospherics of a gunfight, too many votes the enemy gets. Everyone's adapting in real time on the battlefield. And really, whoever adapts faster than the enemy is going to be the one that comes out on top. So you're trying to anticipate your enemy's next move and think about, in their shoes, what they're seeing as they're evaluating you. And then think one step beyond that. So it's a game of constant adaptation.
1: So, Jack Carr, but you were just explaining PTSD, right? So, sadly, you have a lot of people you could talk to about it because most of your friends and people that you serve with have it.
2: A lot of people dealing with that emotional and physical
1: trauma. But you described it interesting. You said, because I had control, things worked out for me. Do you think people get PTSD when things go wrong and they try to redo it in their heads and can't get it out of their heads?
2: Exactly. I think, well, you know, I can't speak for everybody with PTSD, but obviously. But for me, a lot of this came from popular culture. Let's say in the 80s, there was those protagonists of TV shows and movies and books. And a lot of these guys had Vietnam experience. And even though it's fiction, but they were sitting on their couch all these years later, wondering if they could have done something different at the time. And so they're dealing with PTSD. And now they're a police officer, or they're a private investigator, or they're a stuntman, whatever that is in the 80s that has these heroes in these TV shows and movies. And I thought, you know what, I never want to be that person who is wondering if I could have done something more to prepare myself. So I feel like I did leave it all on the field, meaning my family knew that the pendulum was on the side of the team. They were on board with that. You have to have that conversation with your spouse, especially in special operations, because that pendulum has to be on the side of the team. That's what you owe the person to your right and left. That's what you owe the team. That's what you owe the country. That's what you owe the mission. That, I think, helped a lot, because anytime we had time off, I was training, I was shooting, I was running, I was reading about the enemy. I was trying to make myself a better leader, better operator today than I was yesterday. Today, I want to be a better author today than I was yesterday. I want to be a better citizen, a better husband, a better father today than I was yesterday. But in the SEAL teams, it was all about being a better operator and leader. So, I was just focused on that. So that helps with the PTSD, I think, prevent that, because I knew that I hadn't left anything on the field.
1: Interesting. But I'm just thinking about your family, too, because I know, if you work a lot, you go away for a week or two, that's a big deal. But you're going away in a moment's notice, and then you don't know when you're getting back. When you get back, you might go back again. And now you say, when you do get back, I got to go train.
2: Oh, yeah.
1: It's so easy to understand the stress of a family.
2: Oh, yeah. The divorce rates in the teams are fairly high. But when you deploy, it's 6 months at a time. And then you come home, like you said, and you're away for a month training, let's say, doing desert warfare training. And I mean, you talk about some, there's, especially when you're not doing some super secret mission or something like that. I mean, not too super secret what we did in Iraq and Afghanistan. So you can talk about some of it, but, you know, you don't want to bore your spouse with just tales of your experience downrange. So, you know, you tend to not talk about it with anybody else, just with the people in your team.
1: You know, I was at West Point Tuesday.
2: Oh, nice.
1: And I had a chance to talk to everyone at every level, from the instructors to the commandant in charge and everything. And I just think that your generation is as good as any generation of warfighters. And people take a step back, I don't like the way Afghanistan ended, or maybe how Iraq ended. Well, that's nothing to do with you. I mean, you won every battle. You guys battled. The way you adapted to the battlefield, what you have done to lessen the number of casualties, how you innovated and took on what. Okay, when we were in urban fighting, I was told to avoid that, but we're in it. How do we survive it? Yeah. You actually cordoned off Ramadi. You got IDs for everyone. You know who was coming out, and then you took it down. I mean, think about how they're going to write. Maybe it's only going to be in a war college. Maybe they're not going to get into detail into grammar schools and high schools. They should. But you guys should be so proud of your generation.
2: Well, appreciate that. It was sustained combat operations, and we hadn't really been in sustained combat operations since Vietnam. We had flashpoints to places like Desert One, Grenada, Panama, Mogadishu, First Gulf War, which was fairly limited in scope and scale. But then September 11th happens, and we are in sustained combat operations for 20 years and plus now. That's a lot of experience, and that's a lot of adaptation real time, tactics wise. And then also with the gear, the evolution of gear, weaponry over that time period, took huge leaps forward. And I can only imagine what the guys are doing today with the technologies that they have out there, and building on the foundation that, essentially my generation built up after September 11th.
1: I remember the Iraq. We did not have bulletproof Humvees.
2: Right at the beginning.
1: So you guys were putting Kevlars in the doors.
2: Doing all sorts. You were taking sandbags and putting them on the floor of a truck bed and sitting on those as you rode into Ramadi or rode around. So it was you had to adapt. You had to think on your feet. Those gun rolling around in those gun trucks without thin skin vehicle gun trucks. That was pretty dicey.
1: So tell me about the fourth option.
2: Fourth option. So there's a new
1: protagonist. May 16th.
2: And out May 12th. And May 12th. This is a new protagonist for me, so it's a new storyline, and this is really what happens when law enforcement, the prisons, the legal system fails. There's this fourth and final option.

0: experience. All the books that I read, the movies that I've seen, all the TV shows that I've watched growing up, those all became part of my experience. I think what you do between age 8 and 18, 10 and 20, just imprints on you differently. And so luckily I was reading all these books by the masters, watching these old TV shows and watching these movies. And now that's part of the foundation that I'm building on right now.
1: And do you talk to, I imagine with your podcast and with other people you know and people are asked to talk to you, are you able to get their stories?
0: Oh, yeah. Yeah, talking to people that worked in the Ninth Ward down there in New Orleans, dealing with the drug situation down there, people that are dealing with corruption in the police force down there, people that are working in human trafficking, trying to dismantle those syndicates. So I guess talk to a lot of people that are in those worlds and incorporate some of their stories into the book here.
1: I know New Orleans kind of interesting. Number one, I did Andrew Jackson, The Miracle of New Orleans.
0: Yeah, it was a great book.
1: So I went to New Orleans multiple times.
0: Yeah, yeah.
1: And then my son went to Tulane.
0: Oh, nice.
1: So we were going down there constantly. And I would say colorful is one way to say it, right?
0: Well, you'll have to let me know what you think when you read the book here. See if I captured the feel of New Orleans, which is the goal.
1: Do you find, Jack Carr, do you find finishing up a book as satisfying as finishing up a mission?
0: Very different. So I moved on from that life, but there's something about coming in when all your guys are okay. Whether the mission was successful or not, whether you got the package, the touchdown, the whatever you were going out there to do, but having the guys come back and be okay, maybe just a couple scrapes and bruises, and you're coming in and the sun's coming up over whatever city you're flying into, and you have a beautiful sunrise and you're coming back on the helos or whatever it is, or maybe the gun trucks. That's a pretty cool feeling, knowing everybody's okay. So that's I haven't thought about that in a long time, but that's a pretty special feeling.
1: If I talk to a player on any level, that any type of success as a pro, they would always turn back the clock and say, "I would love to play one more season."
0: Mm.
1: Very rarely, though, I was done. The only reason they feel that way is because maybe their body was breaking down. Yeah. It was getting frustrating. But if you could do additional missions,
0: yeah.
1: Were you that person, Jack, that was done? Or were you saying, I physically should stop, but I'd love to keep doing this?
0: I got to a stage with my rank where I wasn't going to tactically maneuver guys on the battlefield anymore. Like when someone says they were commanding officer or something, it sounds impressive, but really you're back in a tactical operations center and you have to have good people to do that, to allocate assets.
1: So you were off the battlefield.
0: So I got back from my last Iraq deployment. So I did seven and then got to this stage where I was a lieutenant commander, troop commander. And about that's the last time that I'm going to be able to tactically do the job. So that's what I'm good at. I know I'm not good at the administration, not good at the garrison stuff. So it's important to know your strengths and weaknesses. And I was ready for it to move on after that.
1: The name of the book is The Fourth Option. It's available next week. It's a novel. More with Jack Carr in just a moment, because I got to get your take, your days in Iraq, and how you view Iran.
0: Let's do it.
1: Don't move.
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13: Temperatures being 30 degrees above average.
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1: Hi, Mr. President. Can you tell us what you think about the extracting the uranium from Iran?
2: Yeah, we're going to get it.
1: How will you get it, sir?
2: We're going to get it.
3: So that's the president yesterday at the Oval Office. It was a day for wives of the military, and Melania spoke to, and he was asked, because he's always talking, he was asked, what are you going to do about the 1,000 pounds of uranium that Iran has? He goes, we're going to get it. Jack Carr is with me now. His book's coming out next week, and it's called The Fourth Option, a novel, but Jack also fought in Iraq, and I wonder, we know about what they did with the EFPs, and we also know they killed over 600 Americans and wounded thousands, probably your friends. How do you feel about this operation?
4: Yeah. Well, now that we're in it, we have to. There's no choice but to win it, because what the enemy learned by watching us in Iraq and Afghanistan, 20 years in Afghanistan, decade plus in Iraq, I think there's a direct line between there and the situation we're in now globally, meaning direct line between that and the Russian invasion of Ukraine. Obviously, what China is learning, or what they did learn from Iraq and Afghanistan, was that America cannot use their military effectively and efficiently. So now we have this opportunity to prove that we can. After World War II, as you know, we essentially guaranteed trade routes around the world. We didn't keep the land that we fought for. We gave those back to the countries that we liberated in World War II. That burden fell on the taxpayer. It fell on the military, the Navy in particular, to keep those trade routes open. And it ushered in decades of the most prosperous time in the history of the world. So we did all that. Now we've kind of lost that deterrence. We've lost that deterrence because we've shown that we can't use our military effectively. Now we have that opportunity to do that. We did it in Venezuela. Now that we're in Iran, we have no choice but to win this thing.
3: What does it look like? What does a win look like for you, Jack Carr?
4: It meeting all those goals from the negotiations ahead of time. Of course, you have to have those. And then when we stepped into the military realm, those shifted a bit, because now you have to destroy a Navy, you have to destroy an Air Force, you have to keep the Strait of Hormuz open, you have to do, in addition to those things that you were negotiating for at the outset. So all of those things have to be checked off. And then new leadership, obviously, in Iran that's going to work with us. And, you know, who knows what will happen with the Iranian people, but that's really not the goal, to liberate them. It's to get those negotiating points that we needed to get at the outset of this thing, to check those things off.
3: If I told you that I'm going to give Jack Carr the opportunity to kill the 80 top leaders in Iran and then see what we have, you'd probably think your odds are pretty good. You're going to be successful. That's what we did.
4: It's wild. It is wild what has been accomplished. Also, what the Israelis did, even not now.
3: The assassinations.
4: Even what they did, say, the spring, summer, into the fall of 2024. You can go back and look at some of those operations as well, which were essentially, even though they weren't training operations, they laid some of the groundwork for what they did now in Iran. So it's remarkable what these two militaries
3: are pulling
4: off.
3: Do you think it's important for us to physically open up the strait and not end it in talks now? Are you okay with talks?
4: You get to the negotiating table. That's what you want. You want to get to the negotiating table and not have to kill any more people. But you have to get what you set out.
3: Flip you out that robots in battle.
4: I mean,
3: Ukraine is getting Russian units to surrender to robots.
4: That's insane. I had not seen that yet. I've been in Vietnam for the last 10 days with 8 MACV-SOG veterans, taking them back there for the first time since the war. So I'm still on Saigon time. And people still call it Saigon, actually, which is pretty interesting. But the whole, how the technology has evolved, I feel like I had good timing with my one of these wars in Iraq and Afghanistan, because drones and robots and all the rest of it, I'm glad I'm writing about that now. How about that?
3: But you got to continue to study and continue to put out great books to turn into great movies. So The Fourth Option, a novel. Jack Carr, New York Times bestselling author. This is certainly go number one again. Thanks so much, Jack. Great to see you.
4: Thanks for having me on.
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0: We are on our radio. He is Eric Carly, and I'm Gary McNamara. Yeah, so what I got out of really the last couple of days in California with both the mayoral debate last night and another governor's debate, I think it's really interesting because I know it's just California, but the fact is it's the place that has gone most bonkers liberal.
1: Yeah.
0: And you can see by the Democrats that are running that almost all of them were integral in creating the problems. They're not going to change what they believe,
1: but
0: they believe that really continuing the same thing that's being criticized is the way to success.
2: Yeah.
0: And they're not going to change.
2: Right.
0: And we'll have examples coming up.

0: Dozens of passengers on board the MV Hondius are preparing to moor at the Canary Islands this weekend before they're whisked away for quarantine after that hantavirus outbreak that was discovered on board. ABC's Maggie Rooley.
1: The U.S. State Department says it's in direct communication with Americans on board. A CDC team will meet them and escort them onto a charter flight heading to the National Quarantine Unit in Omaha, Nebraska. It's unclear how long they will stay. It's the same facility used to quarantine COVID patients in those early days of the outbreak.
0: Virginia's highest court Friday struck down the redistricting referendum that voters narrowly approved last month. Iran never delivered the response Friday that Secretary of State Marco Rubio said he expected regarding the one-page framework for a peace deal. A massive cyber attack targeting Canvas, the online platform used by thousands of universities, colleges, schools across the U.S., ransoming personal data of millions of students and teachers. This is ABC News.
2: Low temperatures tonight should be on either side of 50 degrees, and your Mother's Day afternoon looks terrific. As high temperatures will manage the mid or lower 70s, the wind will be calm, and we'll get a fair amount of sunshine as well until the late afternoon and evening hours where we get a few puffy cumulus clouds, but we will be rain-free. On Monday and Tuesday, we'll have more of a breeze, and high temperatures will get into the 80s. I'm meteorologist Luke Vickery, KETV NewsWatch 7.
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4: I understand that I grew up in the participation trophy era of society.
5: As long as you
4: okay?
5: Know.
4: Like, I'm very well aware that kids like myself who were born in the 2000s, we were patted on the head and we were patted on the back and we were told by our parents, you know, this is the generalization, right? We were told by our parents we didn't do anything wrong and we gave it our best and that's all you can do and this and that and here's your trophy for seventh place. We love you. We're so proud of you. It's not your fault. You didn't switch properly on the perimeter and gave up that three-pointer. It was your coach's fault. He shouldn't have put you in that bad situation. I understand that's the generalization. Let me tell you something right now. Mike and Marty McMaster did not raise that kid, okay? I grew up in the participation trophy era. I loathe participation trophies, okay? I loathe them. I loathe losing. And I can't stand the expanded playoffs that has happened all across sports. I can't stand that there are now three wild cards in the MLB. I thought, honestly, maybe a bad take, maybe one of the first ones that we'll have on the show. I kind of loved it when it was the three division winners and one wild card team.
6: Oh, let's go!
4: I preferred that.
6: Yeah.
4: But you know what? You play 162 games, and those 162 games should matter so much, and they mattered way more when you had four playoff teams in the MLB. I can't stand the play-in. I already think too many teams get into the NBA playoffs to begin with. I'm sorry, how many times are an 8 seed or a 7 seed really going to make a run? The fact that we are allowing 10 teams into the NBA playoffs is a joke. 12 is too many teams in the college football playoff. 16 is going to be absolutely ridiculous. And when they decided to add a 7th team to the NFL playoffs, I go, what are we doing? Like, are you telling me that you can win damn near 13 games and you don't get a bye anymore? There's only one team that gets a bye? That makes no sense. 7 teams in the playoffs, that's too many. We can't be handing out these participation trophies.
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0: We're Red Eye Radio. He's Eric Cronin, and I'm Gary McNamara. So I know the markets yesterday reacted in a positive way. I didn't react in any way because I still don't have any more information than I did a couple of days ago. I still don't know where these negotiations are going. The only thing I do know is every time you extend it, the Iranian Revolutionary Guard believes you're weak.
1: Right. Yeah.
0: You may. Right. I'm not saying he is weak.
1: Right.
0: I'm saying that's what they believe.
1: Right.
0: Because that's been the history of the United States. Mm-hmm. They'll crumble.
1: Right. They'll stop.
0: Yeah.

0: Why can't we get back to the good times? 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

0: Low temperatures tonight should be on either side of 50 degrees, and your Mother's Day afternoon looks terrific. As high temperatures will manage the mid or lower 70s, the wind will be calm, and we'll get a fair amount of sunshine as well until the late afternoon and evening hours where we get a few puffy cumulus clouds, but we will be rain-free. On Monday and Tuesday, we'll have more of a breeze, and high temperatures will get into the 80s. I'm meteorologist Luke Vickery, KTV Newswatch 7.
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0: We are Red Eye Radio. He is Eric Carney, and I'm Gary McNamara. Yeah, so what I got out of really the last couple of days in California with both the mayoral debate last night and another governor's debate, I think it's really interesting because and I know it's just California, but the fact is it's the place that has gone most bonkers liberal.
1: Yeah.
0: And you can see by the Democrats that are running that almost all of them were integral in creating the problems. They're not going to change what they believe,
1: No. But
0: they believe that really continuing the same thing that's being criticized is the way to success.
2: Yeah.
0: And they're not going to change.
2: Right.
0: And we'll have examples coming up.

0: News. I'm Dave Packard. Dozens of passengers on board the MV Hondius are preparing to moor at the Canary Islands this weekend before they're whisked away for quarantine after that hantavirus outbreak that was discovered on board. ABC's Maggie Rooley.
1: The U.S. State Department says it's in direct communication with Americans on board. A CDC team will meet them and escort them onto a charter flight heading to the National Quarantine Unit in Omaha, Nebraska. It's unclear how long they will stay. It's the same facility used to quarantine COVID patients in those early days of the outbreak.
0: Virginia's highest court Friday struck down the redistricting referendum that voters narrowly approved last month. Iran never delivered the response Friday that Secretary of State Marco Rubio said he expected regarding the one-page framework for a peace deal. A massive cyber attack targeting Canvas, the online platform used by thousands of universities, colleges, schools across the U.S., ransoming personal data of millions of students and teachers. This is ABC News.
2: Low temperatures tonight should be on either side of 50 degrees, and your Mother's Day afternoon looks terrific. As high temperatures will manage the mid or lower 70s, the wind will be calm, and we'll get a fair amount of sunshine as well until the late afternoon and evening hours where we get a few puffy cumulus clouds, but we will be rain-free. On Monday and Tuesday, we'll have more of a breeze, and high temperatures will get into the 80s. I'm meteorologist Luke Vickery, KTV Newswatch 7.
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0: News, I'm Dave Packard. Dozens of passengers on board the MV Hondius are preparing to moor at the Canary Islands this weekend before they're whisked away for quarantine after that Hanta virus outbreak that was discovered on board. ABC's Maggie Rooley.
1: The U.S. State Department says it's in direct communication with Americans on board. A CDC team will meet them and escort them onto a charter flight heading to the National Quarantine Unit in Omaha, Nebraska. It's unclear how long they will stay. It's the same facility used to quarantine COVID patients in those early days of the outbreak.
0: Virginia's highest court Friday struck down the redistricting referendum that voters narrowly approved last month. Iran never delivered the response Friday that Secretary of State Marco Rubio said he expected regarding the one-page framework for a peace deal. A massive cyber attack targeting Canvas, the online platform used by thousands of universities, colleges, schools across the U.S., ransoming personal data of millions of students and teachers. This is ABC News.
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4: Mostly sunny to partly cloudy skies for your Sunday with mild temperatures for Mother's Day. High today at Omaha of 73 degrees with light winds out of the northwest in the afternoon up to 10 miles an hour. Becoming partly cloudy again tonight, a low of 48 with light and variable winds. I'm meteorologist Caitlin Harvey with KETV News Watch 7.
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0: who's, I guess, is today. But it was all about the coverage of the first Gulf War. I mean, everybody was watching Bernie Shaw, Wolf Blitzer, and anybody else that was covering the war.
1: Who?
0: Yeah. Bernie Shaw.
1: No.
0: Wolf Blitzer.
1: Yeah. I can't believe you went to the same high school I did. I just wanted to say that. That was all.
0: I know. I know. I can't believe you bring it up every time we say his name.
1: I'm jealous.
0: Yeah, it is jealousy, isn't it?
1: He's a more popular alumni than I am.
0: Yeah, clearly.
1: Yeah, yeah. We are Red Eye Radio.
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0: mostly sunny to partly cloudy skies for your Sunday with mild temperatures for Mother's Day. High today at Omaha of 73 degrees with light winds out of the northwest in the afternoon up to 10 miles an hour. Becoming partly cloudy again tonight, a low of 48 with light and variable winds. I'm meteorologist Caitlin Harvey with KETV Newswatch 7.
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0: heart of our nation's capital, Washington, D.C. 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
1: Is Thursday, May 7th, 2026. I'm Guy Benson. This is the Guy Benson Show in New York City. 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I'm a political analyst here at Fox News, a senior columnist at the Washington Examiner. 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There on the panel for the full hour. Always a blast. You can tune in or set your DVR. Also scheduled to be on the couch tomorrow, outnumbered with the ladies, noon Eastern on Fox News Channel. Just a couple programming notes there. Here on the radio side, you can email us whenever you'd like about whatever, gbs@fox.com. You can follow us at Guy Benson Show. You can follow me personally at Guy P. Benson. The lineup today is as follows. Later this hour, KT McFarland. On Iran, some major movement potentially there, plus some other hotspots around the world. President Trump going to China. There's a lot to discuss or to meet with Xi. That'll be KT McFarland's wheelhouse later on in about half an hour, actually, from right now. In our next hour here in studio, we will have Tyrus in the house. That's always a good time. Never know exactly where it's headed. And I'm sure today will be no exception. He and I will be on the Gutfeld panel tonight together, by the way. Just a little programming note there. But Tyrus joining us here for at least a segment or two, I think, in our middle hour. And then in our final hour, Kennedy will be here also on set to discuss last night's mayor debate, the mayoral race in Los Angeles. Spencer Pratt, who was on this show recently, squaring off against left and lefter, fail and failer, on that stage. And I think he did rather well. Will that matter in a city as blue as Los Angeles? We'll play some of the audio and get reaction from Kennedy, who, of course, is very personally invested in Los Angeles, the mismanagement, the fires, because it is something that has impacted very much her family. So I'm looking forward to that conversation just after 5 p.m. Eastern. So today, as I mentioned at the very top, May 7th, has been a date circled on the calendar now for many months in the United Kingdom because they are having, for lack of a better term, it's a not perfect analogy, but they are having effectively their midterm elections over there. And we'll start to know the results very soon because they're hours ahead, of course. And the expectation is that Reform UK, the Nigel Farage populist right party, stands to gain enormously across the country, that the ruling Labour Party of Keir Starmer is going to get waxed. We'll see if that, in fact, plays out. And a lot of the reason why Labour appears to be in such dire straits, that's their left-wing governing party, is because the even further left Green Party has been stealing or attracting a lot of the traditional Labour vote. Many former Labour Party voters have gone to Reform, others going to the Greens. And the Greens, you might think, are a hardcore environmentalist party, a socialist party. That's true, although the emphasis has become less that recently and much more sectarian, anti-Israel, anti-Semitic politics. So that element of the Labour base has broken off largely to the Green Party, and they are benefiting. They're leaning into that stuff hard. They're not openly saying, hello, anti-Semites, come vote for us, but they're about as close as you can get to openly saying that, including a slew of their own candidates who have been discovered saying full-blown anti-Semitic things. Like, oh, attacking a synagogue isn't anti-Semitism, it's revenge. Calling Jews cockroaches. That sort of thing is what we're discussing here. So that's just a little note to keep an eye on over across the ocean as the results come in tonight. And I bring that up not because it's the lead story by any means here in the United States, but because we have to be on guard in this country for sectarian politics of bigotry here. I think the problem in Europe is far, far worse, but it is gaining more of a foothold in this country as well, which is why the likes of Hassan Piker, who would be very comfortable in the Green Party in the UK, why he is becoming an all-star on the American left. Which brings us to a soundbite. Here in America, not UK politics, American politics. This is a clip that was highlighted by Christopher Rufo, the conservative activist and researcher. And this is from a woman named Zahra Bilou. She is a leader in the CARE California chapter, the Council on American Islamic Relations, which is a pro-terrorism organization. You might say, Guy, how can you say that? Well, because the leader of CARE nationally praised the Hamas slaughter of 1,200 people on October 7th, including the murders of dozens of Americans. He, in prepared public remarks, supported that attack. That's their executive director nationally. An organization that was also an unindicted co-conspirator in the largest terrorism funding case in the history of the U.S. federal government. So that would be why I would make that characterization. And they have tentacles and arms all around the country, a big one, of course, out in California, which, by the way, has been funded to the tune of tens of millions of dollars by Gavin Newsom and the government of California, per Christopher Rufo. So this woman, one of their executives in the California branch, was discussing how they should talk about their quote-unquote anti-Zionism. And I'll let you listen to this clip and then notice what she's saying and what she is notably not saying in Cut 45.
2: Now imagine your LinkedIn profile says, I hate all Zionists. Replace hate with whatever inappropriate must, like, you know, something I can't say here. Not strategic, right? Like, not strategic. Now, you may say that sitting around Kahwa House on a Friday night, but you're not going to say it on your LinkedIn. And so one, we have to do the basics. We have to remember that Allah protects us. And then strategic versus reckless. And this is a ongoing process.
1: Okay. So this is guidance to these Islamists and Jew haters, saying if you post publicly on LinkedIn or whatever, social media, I hate all Zionists, or she says, replace that with whatever inappropriate message, like something I can't say here. So you can imagine what that might entail. Maybe the F word in Zionists, maybe more explicit appeals to who they're talking about when they say Zionists, quote unquote. But she said, if you're putting that on your profile, quote, not strategic, right? Not strategic. Now, you might say that sitting around the Kahwa House on a Friday night with your buds, when you're among friends like us, you might be saying all those things about how much you hate, you know, them. But if you're putting that out publicly and then you want to go get a job or you're associated with us, right, reading between the lines, like those types of words in public might reflect poorly on us. So it's not strategic. Yes, Allah will protect us, but you have to be strategic versus reckless. And it's an ongoing process. See, I would say maybe it was not strategic for the executive director of that organization to praise one of the deadliest terrorist attacks in human history, the way he did. The biggest single day mass murder of Jews since the Holocaust. But he did. She might even call up her boss and say, not strategic. I actually think it's useful for them to be honest and not strategic and show us exactly who they are and what they think and how they regard quote unquote Zionists. I consider myself one because I believe Israel, as the Jewish state, has a right to exist and thrive and is a valuable ally to the United States. So I'm a strong Zionist, but I'm not sure if they really mean me when they're talking about Zionists, if you catch my drift. I'm a Sunday person, not a Saturday person. They come for the Sunday people eventually. Terrorists do. Look at what's happening in Africa. Almost no one's talking about it. Another mass murder of Christians by Islamists just this week. Almost not a peep at all from the news media, by the way. There's no way to blame the Zionists, wink, for that one. So it's just kind of not a story. But notice that this woman, CARE California, she's not urging the members, right? Her group there, the in-group, she's not urging them not to hate Zionists, quote unquote. She's not telling them to change their hearts and turn away from bigotry and hatred. She's not saying, hey, let's not tolerate that sort of thing in our ranks because we want to be a respectable civil rights organization for Muslims in this free country. She's not saying any of that. In fact, she's saying quite the opposite. She's saying, yeah, if you want to get that off your chest and blow off some steam and say what we all think privately at the cafe, when we're just among friends, that's strategic. But saying it too publicly is unstrategic. Not wrong, not bad, unstrategic, and therefore potentially counterproductive. So she's saying, hold that hatred in your heart, sort of like this is what we all believe. We just have to be a little bit smarter about how we reveal that to everyone else. This is not a message against hatred and bigotry. It is a message of camouflaging hatred and bigotry for strategic political purposes. And despite this warning, it seems like a lot of people associated directly with CARE and their various followers are quite bad at being strategic, as this woman would say, because they can't help themselves. The hatred speaks loudly, sings loudly from their hearts. I just found that to be a highly revealing soundbite that was shared by Christopher Rufo. Now, relatedly, there is a candidate running for Congress across the river in New Jersey, a state that lost many people on 9/11, the attack on the World Trade Center, which is relevant to this candidate running for Congress in that New Jersey district as a Democrat. I want to introduce you to that person when we come back on the Guy Benson Show on a Thursday here. Don't go anywhere.
0: Miss a minute, miss a lot. The Guy Benson Show.
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13: I'm Gianna Gelosi with your Fox True Crime Minute. New court filings in an Iowa murder case offer a glimpse of the prosecution's evidence in a fatal shooting that shook the real estate industry 15 years ago. 53-year-old Kristen Ramsey was arrested last month for first-degree murder in the April 2011 death of Ashley Auckland. Auckland was working an open house at a model townhouse when she was shot in the face and the chest at close range. Court documents say a woman who was in a neighboring townhome said she heard two loud noises a few seconds apart, then saw Ramsey by the model home's front door before she was seen by her car talking on her phone. The filings show that call was to an employee of the company that owned the development. At the time, Ramsey was a sales manager. After Ramsey drove off erratically, the witness went to the home and found Auckland unresponsive. Two search warrants were executed at Ramsey's home, including one carried out less than a month after the shooting. In both cases, the document says authorities found guns, illegal substances, and posters threatening violence. There's more on the story at foxnews.com or subscribe to the Fox True Crime podcast. I'm Gianna Gelosi with your Fox True Crime Minute.
14: This is House Call for Health. A recent study suggests sugary drink taxes may have little effect on some fast food customers. Researchers at New York University finding that soda taxes may not deter customers from ordering higher calorie drinks at some fast food drive-thrus. The study analyzed customers at 120 Taco Bell locations across five U.S. cities over a six-year period. Half of the Taco Bell locations studied were in locations that impose a soda tax, a 1 to 2 cent per ounce surcharge that aims to improve public health by encouraging customers to order lower calorie alternatives. But the study showed the taxes did not produce a meaningful change in beverage calories purchased compared to the cities that do not charge a sugary drink tax. While other studies suggest soda taxes do seem to work at grocery stores, linked to a drop in sales in some areas. For more health news, go to foxnewshealth.com. House Call for Health. I'm Lisa Brady, Fox News.

0: following that thought that I just started, let's pick it up. I want to read to you from a Wall Street Journal op-ed today written by Michael Mukasey, who was a federal judge for years, then was U.S. Attorney General for several years as well. This is a very serious person. Headline of his piece, The Blind Sheikh and the Candidate. Adam Hamway was in my courtroom in 1995. Now he's running for Congress. Mukasey writes, I write to share the news that a man who was a witness in my courtroom more than 30 years ago is now running for Congress. Adam Hamway is the leading fundraiser among the 13 Democratic candidates competing to succeed a retiring congresswoman in New Jersey's 12th congressional district. So it's a very crowded field, and the leading candidate by some measures is this guy. Mr. Hamway appeared before me as a defense witness when I presided over the 1995 trial of Omar Abdel Rahman, known as the Blind Sheikh, who was convicted of numerous offenses, including seditious conspiracy against America, providing the spiritual guidance for the first World Trade Center bombing in 1993, and conspiring to assassinate the leader of Egypt. You might remember the Blind Sheikh and this whole story, possibly because our friend and colleague Andy McCarthy was one of the prosecutors who put that guy away. This was the driving spiritual jihad force behind the first World Trade Center bombing that killed Americans with a goal of toppling the towers, a goal that Al-Qaeda finished years later. This cleric, this radical Islamist terrorism inspiration, Omar Abdel Rahman, was on trial in this courtroom in the mid-90s, and a defense witness on his behalf is this man now running for Congress. He testified that Abdel Rahman had characterized the U.S. and Israel as, quote, enemies of Islam, and speaking for the need for Muslims to conduct jihad against the enemies of Islam, he said, quote, of course, that's what he always talked about. Like, well, of course he was calling for jihad. That was his thing. This was a defense witness for the cleric who was convicted on those charges. Mr. Hamway was more than a casual traveling companion of Abdel Rahman. He met the Blind Sheikh in 1991 after the cleric had already been charged with providing the spiritual authority for an assassination against another Egyptian leader, Anwar Sadat. He attended several of Abdel Rahman's sermons and visited the cleric in his home before his trial and provided him with translation services. Mr. Hamway began his trial testimony with the greeting, Salam Aleikum, addressing the defendant, the man on whose behalf he was testifying, the terrorist, the convicted jihadist. This man, just to put a finer point on it, was the Blind Sheikh's personal translator. He knew him well. He worked with him a lot. He traveled around with him. He saw him preach jihad repeatedly. Quote, of course, that's what he always talked about. That was his testimony. Just matter of fact, he was testifying on behalf of this guy. He was a defense witness. One of the most infamous terrorist convictions in U.S. history, this guy. And his personal translator, his defense witness, is now a leading, if not the leading, candidate for the United States Congress in New Jersey. Mr. Abdel Rahman is no longer around to provide an endorsement of Mr. Hamway, writes Judge Mukasey, having duly completed his life sentence in 2017. That's when he died 9 years ago. But in case you were curious, Mr. Hamway has received the endorsements of Congresswoman Ilhan Omar and the head of CARE, Nihad Awad, who said after the October 7th, 2023 atrocities against Israel that he was happy to see, that's a quote, people breaking the siege and throwing down the shackles of their own land and walk free into their lands that they were not allowed to walk in. That was his endorsement of how happy he was to see October 7th happen. That guy in this organization, we just talked about that organization, CARE, in the last segment, has endorsed this congressional candidacy, as have major allies of Zohran Mamdani. The judge says, I'll be interested to see what the voters of Central New Jersey make of their opportunity to consider the credentials of this alumnus of my courtroom.
1: I'm Sally, a volunteer at United Way. 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Excuse me, hi. 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
23: Let it be our cause that we give this child a country that is coming together, not coming apart. 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My fellow Americans, I end tonight where it all began for me. I still believe in a place called hope. 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
24: In an election year, many people ask which polls I trust. So let me share some basic guidelines. Arguably, the most important thing is look for polls that use probability-based or random sampling. That gives the best chance the results reflect the broader population. Whether the sample is all adults or a list of registered voters, and whether interviewing is on the phone, online, or by mail, or a combination of those, you want a truly random sample. You should easily be able to find that information. If you can't, don't trust the results. That's how important transparency is. Transparency applies to things like the dates the survey was conducted, how many people were interviewed, the margin of error, what questions were asked, and who sponsored the research. Is it nonpartisan? All those things matter. Even then, not all polls are equal. Finally, avoid opt-in or self-select online polls. Those are just for entertainment. I'm Dana Blanton, and that's your Poll Parade.

0: talking about the issues you care about. Guy Benson.
1: Back here on the Guy Benson Show, GuyBensonShow.com, podcast always free. Happy to report that we have with us KT McFarland, former Trump Deputy National Security Advisor. She has worked under four presidential administrations. KT, good to have you back.
2: It's always a pleasure. Thank you.
1: So the Wall Street Journal reporting that demands that have been made of the Iranian regime in this proposed deal that has been put to them include a 20-year, two-decade enrichment ban completely, hand over all enriched material, all the uranium, out of the country, attestation not to seek a nuclear weapon, which to me is far less significant than the previous two, dismantling the big nuclear sites of Fordo, Natanz, and Isfahan to the extent that they exist anymore after all the bombing, but dismantling everything that might be left, a ban on underground nuclear work, and on-demand inspections and penalties for any violations. That's at least on the nuclear side of this proposal. And the Trump administration said they're awaiting Tehran's response. That could come sometime today or this week. President Trump saying that he thinks that a deal could be reached within a week. Meanwhile, the naval blockade continues. There's a pause on this Project Freedom to open the Straits of Hormuz. That was announced and then sort of paused very recently. A lot of moving parts. What do you make of it?
2: The whole thing depends on two things. Number one, any deal that we would get with Iran, and you're right to point out that if they claim they never want to build nuclear weapons, I mean, who cares what they say?
1: Liars,
2: The deal is going to be, can we have inspections on demand, called snap inspections? So anytime, any place, anywhere, we can inspect anything. And number two, do we have an enforcement mechanism? Every previous agreement that anybody's had with Iran had not had either of those two. So the Obama nuclear deal, it had no ability to have snap inspections. If there were going to be inspections, they had to be arranged in advance, and they had to have appointments, and yada, yada, yada. In other words, Iran could clearly obfuscate anything they were doing. So you need that demand that you have any time you want to inspect, you can inspect. And then secondly, if they cheat, which you know they're going to cheat, what do you do about it? And that's where I think it's important that the United States, and this is separate from an agreement, the United States would have to keep part of the armada there, at least for a period of time until this was implemented. And then perhaps going forward, you would have a regional group, say the United Arab Emirates, Israel, the United States, others, maybe Turkey, who would then be responsible for if Iran cheated, then we could have other actions against Iran, military actions, sanctions, et cetera.
1: Yeah, is it too simplistic to just say this? Let's say the regime, or whoever's running the regime, right? That's the other thing, who's actually in charge and has authority. But let's say whoever that is agrees to all of this. And they're like, okay, yep, come take the nuclear dust. We're going to dismantle all these places that we have remaining, a 20-year ban on all enrichment, all of it. And they say yes. And then with these snap on-demand pop-up inspections, if they start playing games and they won't allow access to some facility, wouldn't the solution, and again, maybe it is too simplistic, to just tell them, if you do that, by the way, we're going to keep a very close eye on you from above because we control the skies, and obviously you're completely penetrated by Israeli intelligence and all of that. So we're going to know this stuff. If you play the games and we want to get into a facility and you won't let us, then we or the Israelis will bomb that place immediately. It's just there are no questions asked. You let us in and you uphold the snap inspection requirement or the bombs drop. That's it.
2: Because if you refuse to let us inspect, we assume you're cheating.
1: Right.
2: And therefore, we have the right to destroy whatever it is you're doing.
1: Yeah, I mean, that seems fairly straightforward to me. Am I missing something?
2: No, you're not missing anything at all. That's exactly what's needed. And that's why nothing has worked in the past, because Iran is going to cheat. And they've always gotten away with it. But the difference this time is that, you know, in the past, whether they've tried to close the Strait of Hormuz, when I was in the Pentagon in the Reagan administration, they closed the Strait of Hormuz. We did a few military things, stopped them. But every other time they've had an agreement with us or they've tried to blackmail us, we've never had the military presence in the region to enforce it. I mean, the genius of what Trump has done is that, so we have the military operation of epic fury, right, to destroy their military facilities and to destroy their
1: missiles and the ability to build them and all that.
2: And rebuild them. And then the second part is economic fury. We knew that their move, they've done it every single time, would be to close the Strait of Hormuz. And they think that's the last move on the chessboard, but it's not. And because we had the military capabilities in the region anyway for the Operation Epic Fury, you know, we put all the armada there, all the destroyers are there, the carrier strike groups, they were sitting in place so that when Iran pulled its clever little move of closing the straits, we could say, okay, I'll see you, you know, check, checkmate. We are now going to blockade the entire region, and we have the military capabilities in the entire region to do exactly that. We're going to do it starting tomorrow at noon.
1: And so the blockade's been a catastrophe for the Iranian regime.
2: Catastrophe for them and a complete success for us. The blockade means that no ships are getting in or out of Iran. They're not getting consumer goods brought in. They're not able to sell their oil. They're not able to, they're just frozen. I mean, they are like in jail. There's a cage around them. And as a result of that, for various reasons, the way their economy works, the way the oil works, the way the pipelines work, they're facing collapse of their currency. They're facing millions unemployed, and they're facing the complete destruction of their energy infrastructure. So the way it works is oil gets pumped out of the ground by a well, goes into a pipeline, and it goes horizontally across to the Karg Island. And then at Karg Island, there's an empty oil tanker that the oil gets put into. Mm-hmm. And then once the oil tanker is full, the oil tanker goes on its merry way, usually to China. Now, you can't turn that system off. There's no kill switch. There's no way that you can turn it off at the pipeline. There's no way you can turn it off at the well. It starts backing up. There's no storage capability left. And when it starts backing up, just think of a sink, right? You've got a clogged drain, and you can't turn the faucet off. There's nothing they can do with which doesn't destroy those wells. This is how the system was built. Probably a stupid way to have the system built, but that's how it's built. So if they cannot get that oil out of the ground, in the pipeline, in the tanker, the oil well backs up, and then the oil well is destroyed, and it'll take 10 years and vast amounts of money to repair it, if it can even be repaired.
1: Let me ask you this, because with some fanfare, the administration rolled out Project Freedom on the Straits of Hormuz and what the U.S. was going to do in opening that back up. And you had the defense secretary or the secretary of war, Pete Hegseth, out there talking about it, and Secretary Rubio, et cetera. And then sort of out of nowhere, President Trump said, actually, I'm pausing it, like a day or two in, I'm pausing it. And he said that was a request from the Pakistanis and other governments, reportedly including the Saudis. What was that all about? And then we're seeing a Wall Street Journal scoop that came out within the last few hours that the Saudis and the Kuwaitis have now both lifted restrictions that they had temporarily placed on the U.S. military's use of their bases and airspace, easing a hurdle that had tripped up Trump's effort to move ships through the strait. Obviously, some stuff happening behind the scenes there. Can you give us a read on that?
2: Okay, so we've made the point, right, that we can get things through the Strait of Hormuz. We've had two destroyers have gone through, American flag vessels have gone through, whatever mines the Iranians had laid. Maybe they did, maybe they didn't, but there's a path through them now. Maybe they laid them and we've destroyed them. But anyway, well, there is a passage route through. So I think that part of what's gone on is, as you said, maybe the Saudis had reservations, et cetera, but I think the real issue is the China trip next week. The Chinese do not want anything to go wrong with this trip. The meeting between President Trump and President Xi is of far more importance to them than anything Iran could do. And frankly, for the United States, that summit meeting is critical as well. So if you want to make sure that it goes without without a problem up front, you just shut down Project Freedom for a couple of days. Why? Because what happens if the swarms of those little mosquito boats, I mean, somebody explained it to me, those mosquito boats are like jet ski, right? Like water ski boats. They're fast, and they're testosterone, 26-year-old Iranian Revolutionary Guard guys who are fine. What happens if somebody just screwed up? That the swarm got in, God forbid, they fired a missile, the missile created an incident, we fired back. That would not be a good taste or a good, you know, preliminary event as the way the United States and China are going to have a summit meeting. I think that it was just an abundance of caution. Shut it down for a couple of days. Let the U.S.-China summit happen. And then afterwards, we'll do whatever we're going to do. I think
1: because they're saying meeting, that it could resume next week. Which would align with what you're talking about, the timeline.
2: The thing is, I think what's going to happen next week is that President Xi and President Trump are going to sit down and say, okay, we're the grown-ups in the room. What are we going to do about Iran? Trump will say, Iran can't have nuclear weapons. And the Chinese will say, well, we don't really care about Iran's nuclear weapons. Maybe we've helped them in the past, but it's not as important to us as getting the oil flowing again.
1: Right.
2: Because while the strait is closed and while the blockade is in effect, China is not receiving oil from not just Iran, but Iraq and the Saudis and the UAE. And that accounts for 40% or so, maybe even higher, of all of China's imported oil.
1: That's a big problem for them.
2: I saw
1: Brian Hook on TV this morning, and he'll be joining us on the show tomorrow. He was saying what Iran is dealing with right now as they look to the east and to the west. The Chinese will say, especially if Trump brings up this issue and we got to resolve it, the Chinese might say, well, it's not our war. But Hook added, it is their oil. So that is something that really focuses their attention. Then also there was reporting today in the Chinese press, at least, and Reuters picked up on this, that there was, intentionally or otherwise, an Iranian attack on a Chinese vessel in the UAE or near the UAE earlier today. That cannot make Chairman Xi very happy at all. So I wonder, KT, how that could play into this highly anticipated meeting between the two leaders coming up.
2: I think that Xi Jinping and Donald Trump sit down and say, okay, we're the grown-ups. We want to have a relationship with each other. We don't want to have World War III between China and the United States. We want to have trade. We're going to have sharp elbows in trying to negotiate those trade agreements. But what we don't need is a bunch of crazy mullahs in Iran screwing up the whole world.
1: Two more issues. First, Russia. There was a story today, also Wall Street Journal, Putin's strongman image fading as Ukraine brings the war home to Russia. I saw another story about how they are vastly ramping up the security, the personal security around Putin, whether that's paranoia or not. I guess there's fear for his life and assassination attempts. Are they worried about the Ukrainians or are they worried about Russian factions or maybe both? That seems to be like quite a bit of instability inside the Kremlin.
2: Yes, and you know, Putin should have had this war won a long time ago, but he hasn't. And that leaves him vulnerable at home because the Russians, even though it hasn't really fallen on the responsibility, it's not like the American Vietnam War where it was the middle class kids were getting drafted and so the middle class revolted against the war. In the case of Putin, he's the dead bodies. You know, the bodies he's thrown at this war have been minorities. They've been not out in Moscow. They've been further parts of the country. But he still, you know, he's got a lot of explaining to do. Their great Russian military didn't work, and they can't seem to close the deal. They can't seem to defeat Ukraine. And then at the same time, well, Russia can say, well, oil prices are high, so we can afford to pay for this war. Oil prices are about to go down, and that'll be hard for the Russians. They won't have the money to pay for the war. And then the second thing, which really none of us anticipate,

0: you're way ahead of everybody else. Can you help us? So I think that poor Putin is stunned. I mean, I don't feel so sorry for him, but he's screwed it up. He hasn't won the war that he should have won easily. He's now got a potentially an economic problem if the price of oil goes down. He's already had to mortgage most of Eastern Siberia to the Chinese to pay for the war. And at the same time, Ukraine could rise up from the ashes as a country that everybody wants to do businesses because everybody wants to buy Ukraine's drones.
1: KT, very, very quickly, it's been a very busy week for our Secretary of State, DJing a family wedding, hosting the White House press briefing, and now he met earlier with the Pope at the Vatican amid some tensions and the sort of war of words with President Trump and all that over Iran, Rubio over there to try to smooth things over. Your take there, 30 seconds.
0: Just awesome. I always thought Henry Kissinger was the greatest Secretary of State, my lifelong mentor, but I think Marco Rubio is even better.
1: Wow. And he's been a busy man. That is quite an endorsement, KT, and something that I think a lot of people have been looking at and saying, all right, Marco Rubio has been very, very impressive. I'll leave it at that for now, especially because we've got to take a break. KT McFarland, we always enjoy having you here. Thank you so much.
0: Thank you.
1: We'll be right back.
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0: as we continue on the Guy Benson Show. Tyrus on deck. He'll be here in studio coming up in the next hour. Kennedy in the following hour. Just one note, this Louise Lucas, the Senate leader, the Dem in Virginia, or the architect of the gerrymandering power grab scheme that might actually get thrown out by the Virginia Supreme Court. We're waiting to see what happens there. She had her offices and business raided by the FBI this week. And I know that the immediate response from so many people on the left, Democrats, definitely journalists, was, oh, it's the Trump weaponized DOJ taking out their enemies thing. And I told you yesterday, pump the brakes on that. That is not what I have heard is the case here for a number of reasons. She put out a statement late yesterday. Usually she has these like sassy clapback tweets where she's like very, very aggressive and all that. And then this was a full, more professionalized statement. And it was defiant, unsurprisingly. And she's like, oh, you know, this is political and I'm going to fight it and blah, blah, blah. Again, stay tuned, but I have heard that what they have on her is devastating, and a lot of people are going to look really stupid and reckless when all is said and done and the evidence comes out. I will also point out that now it's not just Fox News reporting, but also the New York Times and MS Now, formerly known as MSNBC, reporting that this was an investigation that originated during the Biden administration. So the whole thing, it's just like, you know, Trump revenge or whatever, doesn't quite align with the apparent timeline here dating back to a Democrat administration. Maybe just one of their heroes is super corrupt, you guys. Just a thought. I guess we'll see and wait for that evidence that I've been hearing about. Meanwhile, another hour up next with Tyrus. Keep it here.
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0: mostly sunny to partly cloudy skies for your Sunday with mild temperatures for Mother's Day. High today at Omaha of 73 degrees with light winds out of the northwest in the afternoon up to 10 miles an hour. Becoming partly cloudy again tonight, a low of 48 with light and variable winds. I'm meteorologist Caitlin Harvey with KETV Newswatch 7.
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4: When I saw this story, I was like, oh my gosh, I can so relate to this, because this actually happened to me. You know, Mr. Wonderful, Kevin O'Leary from Shark Tank.
5: Of course.
4: He was out talking about, he was interviewing some guy, and then on the Zoom call, suddenly in the background, the kid's mother shows up. And says, oh, you know, I'm here for the interview, too.
5: Oh.
4: And then Kevin O'Leary said, you know what? We're going to call a stop to this right now. Okay. Mom cannot be in the interview with you.
5: Why not?
4: You know, when it happened to me, this 23-year-old guy showed up. I don't even remember what he was interviewing for, but it was like maybe even 2 or 3 years ago.
5: Okay.
4: So he shows up and Amber says, he's here with his mother. And I'm like, what do you mean his mother? So, sure enough, they both come in my conference room, and I said, you know, hi, can I help you? Why are you here with your son? And she said, I am here for moral support.
5: Well, you usually do the moral support when you're waiting in the parking lot in the car.
4: Exactly. And then she was so offended when I said, well, if you want me to interview your son, you just have to go downstairs and wait in the lobby.
5: And did she?
4: Yes, but she gave me that stink eye.
5: Did you hire the person?
4: What do you think?
5: I know the answer is no, but did the mother factor into the decision, or they just weren't right for the job?
4: The mother, well, he was kind of a mousy guy.
5: Okay.
4: And so that was a big part, because, you know, being around all of us here, you can't be mousy.
5: No.
4: Okay. Because you're just going to get steamrolled right over.
5: But isn't a lot of people in the IT industry mousy?
4: Yeah, a lot of them.
5: It must be hard. Are you... do a good job of just bringing them out of their mouse hole.
4: Exactly. As it turns out, 3 out of 4 Gen Zers in a recent survey say that they have brought their parents to an interview.
5: That's too many.
4: Okay. 40% have mom or dad respond to whatever the HR person writes back. Okay, so.
5: I mean, I'm living that right now.
4: Are you?
5: Mackenzie came up to me and she's like, hey, this college wants me to come out for a softball tryout. Can you write an email to or respond back to them?
4: And you did?
5: Of course.
4: Oh, okay, see, okay, because Ian used to do that to me. And I'd say, you know, you got to write it yourself. But if you want me to look at it afterwards, I'll do it.
5: No, I just wanted to get it over with.
4: Or you could just do ChatGPT in.
5: Well, of course, that's what I did.
4: Yeah, I know. And on that happy note, welcome, ladies and gentlemen. After all, this is the nation's largest, best, award-winning show, the biggest show about all things digital. I'm, of course, America's beloved digital goddess, Kim Komando, here with you once again. And joining me is my co-host, Andrew Babinski. Hello there, Andrew. And
5: hi,
4: you can
5: Kim.
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5: 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Subscribe, like, share. It helps out the algorithm. It helps out the show. We want to stay on YouTube, but we have to make sure we have an audience there.
4: Yes. So just do it. Even if you don't like the show.
5: I listen to multiple podcasts, both audio format and go on YouTube and watch them. It's a different experience. I like it.
4: And plus, you get to see this lovely jacket that I'm wearing today.
5: Is that pink?
4: It's pink.
5: Not salmon?
4: No.
5: Okay.
4: Pink.
5: I'm not good with colors. I don't know.
4: I know. 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So, Andrew, have you been following what's going on with the war, of course?
5: There's a war?
4: Yes.
5: Oh.
4: But here's what a lot of people aren't talking about. You know, there was a strike. It was precise. But it was the technology, because we talk about tech here, that really made it possible. And it was really kind of something out of a sci-fi thriller. And it's been running quietly in the background for years. I mean, for literally years. It all starts with traffic cameras.
5: Huh?
4: I know. This is the wild part about it. We're not talking about spy planes and drones and satellites. In Tehran, their own street cameras, Israelis Unit 8200. Think of them as like the NSA on steroids.
5: Okay.
4: They spent years hacking into the city's traffic surveillance network.
5: So they could know where the leaders were and where everybody was?
4: Exactly. And all this footage was encrypted and fed to Tel Aviv every single day, 24/7, for years and years and years, right? Then the AI went to work. We're talking billions of data points were fed into network models. The Ayatollah's route, schedule, bodyguards, who arrived first, who left last, what cars would double back. It just kept watching and watching and learning and learning. And so by the time that the mission launched, the targeting data wasn't old. It was actually happening in real time.
5: Wow.
4: Isn't that something?
5: It's very cool.
4: Let's see. We had drones, of course, there.
5: Did you see what they did with the drones, though?
4: What do you mean?
5: They amassed this like army of drones that then flew in so that all of the radar would pick them up. And it got confused. It didn't know what was what, where was where. And so when the fighter jets came in behind, it all got lost in the mix because they couldn't track what everything was happening
4: just,
5: in the air.
4: It was all just all scrambled out.
5: Right.
4: Wow. Well, the thing that really was astounding me is that when they took out the Ayatollah, they knew exactly where he was. Right. And they knew where all the cronies were all around him. So did you hear what happened afterwards?
5: Mm-mm.
4: Okay. So after all this goes down, couple of days later, they're trying to figure out who is going to replace the Ayatollah. Okay. And so they have all these guys in one room, in one building, and they're all voting. And as they're voting, the Israeli United States, they take them all out.
5: Right.
4: Okay.
5: Like, I saw that the president was making a speech, and he's like, well, he could have replaced him, but he's dead. And he could replace him, but I think he's dead.
4: Yeah. And then how about just one more thing? The video of us taking out the Iranian naval ship. That was phenomenal.
5: I will say, though, this has been an awful week if you're trying to follow this war on social media.
4: Why is that?
5: So many faked, phony AI videos to where I watch something and I go, oh, my gosh, that's crazy. Shock and awe, whatever. And then I go to the next one and it shows, have you seen this clip? It's 100% AI.
4: Or it's from a video game. I watched one. I'm like, wow, look at that going. And it's like, oh, no, that was from a video game.
5: I was fooled like 60 times this week.
4: Meta's glasses, the Ray-Ban glasses.
5: Yeah.
4: We've talked about those.
5: Mm-hmm.
4: A Swedish news outlet just found out what happens to all the footage. Okay. It's actually routed to contractors in Nairobi, Kenya. So if you're unfamiliar, is that the Meta glasses, they have this little built-in camera.
5: Right.
4: And then it records everything that it sees. Okay. When you tell it to record.
5: Sure.
4: So all this footage is going back into Kenya. That's where real humans are watching every single bit of this footage. And they're labeling it to train Meta's artificial intelligence.
5: Okay.
4: So what do you think they're saying?
5: I mean, they're obviously seeing like bathrooms and bedrooms inside of people's houses, people's work and their office, their friends, the places they go, bars.
4: People having sex.
5: Oh, yeah, that too. Yeah.
4: And one guy, the one story that I thought was interesting, husband and wife, he takes off the glasses, puts them on the dresser while they're recording because his wife says something like, oh, honey, I'm going to go in and change. So he puts them there so he can watch her change.
5: It's his wife. Just follow her.
4: Okay.
5: But that's actually kind of hot that he wanted to see his wife change.
4: Yeah, sure, right? Meanwhile, Zuck bought a new house.
5: He did.
4: $170 million.
5: Is it the highest price tag on a house in the history of Florida?
4: Yes. Yes.
5: And now he's leaving and going to Florida to escape paying, what, 5% in taxes?
4: Yes.
5: Like $10 billion or something like that?
4: So it's 30,000 square feet.
5: Okay.
4: 9 bedrooms. The thing that
5: That's all? For 30,000 square feet, there's only 9 bedrooms?
4: There's a dock. There's massage rooms. There's secret passageways. There's a 1,500-gallon fish tank.
5: So that's
4: I was curious, like, so how big is a 1,500-gallon fish tank?
5: Well, I had a 400-gallon fish tank.
4: Oh, that was a big one.
5: Yes, and it was... What could I compare it to? The size of a large couch?
4: This one's 13 feet long, 4 feet wide, and between 5 and 6 feet tall.
5: Yeah, that's huge.
4: Okay.
5: That's a swimming pool in some countries.
4: Takes up 52 square feet. Not that bad. But the water, at 1,500 gallons, it's over 12,500 pounds.
5: Yeah, a bit heavy.
4: So I also decided I wanted to do just another piece of math magic. Okay. So let's say you buy a house for $170 million.
5: Sure.
4: You got to put 20% down.
5: Okay.
4: Okay. And let's just say that you have a 30-year mortgage at 5%
5: interest. You think he has a mortgage on this house?
4: No, I was just curious.
5: Oh, okay. What the payment would be?
4: Yeah. The payments, and this doesn't include taxes and insurance and a staff, because you need a staff for this house. It's about $730,000 a month.
5: Oh, that's it?
4: Okay.
5: Make double payments, Mark. You'll have that thing paid off in 17 years.
4: And speaking of big tech titans, a lot of people haven't really been talking about this. And it really disturbs me. So I thought we should really bring it to everybody's attention because it's one of these stories that happened and it kind of gets pushed underneath the rug. So to speak. Now, if you are Bill Gates, you're worth $108 billion.
5: Okay.
4: So somebody comes out and says, you know, we saw a lot about you in Jeffrey Epstein's files. Okay. So if you're Bill Gates with $108 billion, you're going to go hire the best PR firm, the best strategist in the entire world.
5: Sure.
4: To say, what the heck?
5: Spin.
4: Because the DOJ files show hundreds of references to Bill Gates within the Jeffrey Epstein files.
5: Now, don't correct me if I'm wrong. Didn't he get divorced because he was like hitting on some ladies?
4: Well, we will get to that.
5: Okay.
4: But meetings, meals, he was on the Lolita Express, okay, multiple countries. Bill Gates said, you know, I'm just so philanthropic.
5: Sure. He went to the island to help the little people.
4: Epstein wrote emails claiming that he helped Gates cover up affairs to Russian women. Apparently, this is allegedly, that Bill Gates got home and he realized that he had a little infection there.
5: Sure.
4: And he didn't want to tell his wife, Melinda, what was going on. So he just tried to sneak antibiotics into her.
5: Into his wife?
4: Into like her, whatever she was drinking.
5: Right. So if she got the same infection because they were intimate together, it would already be battling it.
4: Yes.
5: Ugly.
4: Yes. Now, to all of this, Bill Gates' team says, that is so absurd. That never happened. But Bill Gates decided to come clean and speak to in a town hall meeting. And in that employee-only town hall meeting, go back to the strategist, there was a secret recording that was somehow sent to the Wall Street Journal.
5: Somehow? You mean emailed?
4: And Bill Gates said, yeah, I did all that. But I never went to the island.
5: Oh, okay.
4: You know, I did have two Russian women. And I did get divorced. And I did have a lot of things going on with Jeffrey Epstein. And then now Melinda is out saying, I knew something was off the whole time. He needs to answer for what the heck was going on there. But my thought is, and this came up, this is the reason why we're talking about this. You know, I use Google Docs, but when I have to send out, say, something that I've written to like Fox News or Daily Mail or whatever, they always want it in a Microsoft Word format. So what I've historically done is write it in Google Docs, just highlight it all, open up Microsoft Word, paste it in. And I know I could save it as a Google Doc, it's like, this is just the way that it's easy for me. And then it came up the other day and it said, you need to pay for Microsoft 365 in order to keep using Microsoft Word. And I thought, hell no.
5: You're not giving him any of your money.
4: I'm not giving him any of my money ever again. I will go to Google Docs and do a save as and take an extra step.
5: Now, you have an Apple computer. So yep. You don't have Windows running, but you have Windows running on the computers here in the studios.
4: Yes, yeah, because a lot of we have to. But I tell you, when it comes time to replace it, I am not giving Microsoft any more money, not even a dime.
5: So you believe it was more than just infidelity then?
4: I think there's a lot more going on because, you know, if you come out and say, oh, this is what I did.
5: If you're admitting to bad stuff,
4: there's more stuff underneath.
5: Mostly, allegedly. Let's go ahead. We don't want to get sued. Allegedly.
4: I mean, it's kind of like, you know, when your kid says, you know, I kicked the dog.
5: Right.
4: Okay.
5: I also kicked him, fed him bacon, pushed him into the pool, set him on fire.
4: Okay, but I kicked the dog. There's more that's going to be coming out over time. And so, but to think, here's this guy worth $108 billion. Right? Wow.
5: But that's it. That's all the guys that were worth $100 billion are the ones that are freaky deaky in the Epstein files. There's no guy that works part-time at Domino's that's in there.
4: I'm still wondering, how the heck did that guy put that Rolodex together?
5: He had everybody.
4: I mean, he really did.
5: He knew what people wanted, and he used that to his advantage to get what he wanted.
4: All right, let's switch gears. 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

0: So I was so jazzed. Can you tell I'm so excited today?
1: You have a lot of energy.
0: I am so excited today because today is the first day that we launch Splash of AI. That's my weekly AI newsletter. And can you guess what the open rate is? Because you know what? Okay, before we back up, you know open rates are everything if you're in the newsletter business.
1: Correct.
0: Okay. And as is unsubscribe rate, click-through rate, because it tells you the healthy status of that newsletter. And granted, it's the first one, so people are pretty jazzed about it. And it's rolling out slowly because you have to like warm up what's called warming up the IPs. Because otherwise, all the email providers think you're just a big spammer if you just send like a 500,000 emails to one place. So what do you think the open rate is?
1: Now, is this being sent to all of your other newsletter subscribers?
0: No, they have to subscribe to this.
1: They have to do it?
0: Yes.
1: And how many people are subscribed to the AI newsletter?
0: About 500,000. But okay, we can't send out 500,000 at once.
1: Sure. I'm going to say the open rate is 51.6%.
0: Oh, close. About 56%.
1: Nice.
0: Yes. And then you, right on time, Zandra.
1: With new newsletter, revenue is flowing in. We can afford a new sound effect.
0: There you go. 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
14: Mostly sunny to partly cloudy skies for your Sunday with mild temperatures for Mother's Day. High today at Omaha of 73 degrees with light winds out of the northwest in the afternoon up to 10 miles an hour. Becoming partly cloudy again tonight, a low of 48 with light and variable winds. I'm meteorologist Caitlin Harvey with KETV News Watch 7.
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0: 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So what do you say, Andrew? Phone call time?
1: Let's do it.
0: Okay. Sarah in Greeley, Colorado. You're up first. What's going on, Sarah? Welcome aboard.
2: Hello, Kim.
0: Welcome.
2: I am calling with a question about drones. We have had a couple of visits by a drone.
0: Okay.
2: And so my question is, how can we track it? How can we possibly find the owner who is operating it? It has been in my bathroom window while showering.
0: Yikes.
2: And so it's become really serious, and we just really, really would love to find out who is responsible.
0: I'm sure. I mean, that's alarming. Oh, hi, I think. You know, what's going on? Now, how long has this been going on, and do you have any idea who it might be?
2: So the last incident was in August. That is when I was coming home from the gym, and we think it's somebody who has been watching my patterns, and so probably knew that I was heading, you know, my next stop was going to be the shower. So I have had some unpleasant experiences with a male neighbor, and has made me feel uncomfortable and said some inappropriate things, and we do kind of suspect that that's possibly who might be doing it, you know, and everyone's innocent until proven guilty. So we're trying to be very careful there, but there's definitely some suspicion, and we just really love to be able to get more evidence than what we have been able to.
0: Because, you know, drones can fly miles away.
1: Right.
0: Yeah. So it used to be like, oh, well, the drone can only go up for 5, 10 feet or 100 feet for 2 minutes. But now they can stay up obviously a lot longer.
1: And if he's dumb, he's doing it from his own backyard. If he's smart, he is, like Kim said, driving half a mile away and launching it from there.
0: So now, have you called the cops?
2: Yes. Yes.
0: What do they say?
2: They have just said, you know, we'll watch the area. We'll knock on doors. We'll talk to people. You talk to people. And so this person also, we've learned, has some hobbies, flying remote control airplanes, so it would make sense that he might also own a drone.
0: Yeah, that's probably all in there. Has anybody talked to you about how drones have digital license plates, so to speak?
2: Yes, and the police did mention that they would try to see if it was licensed. Nothing came back that they reported to us.
0: Now, were you ever able to record the drone itself?
2: So I have an audio recording. So when I was in the shower, I could hear it, something buzzing. Mm-hmm. And actually, it had visited one other time when I was in my kitchen a couple months earlier. The dog alerted me that there was something outside, and I stepped outside, and I could hear the drone. It was very, very close. I looked up, and it took off, so I never got a real visual on it. But then, so this day, it was a summer day, and I had my windows open in my bathroom. We live in a rural area, a lot of open space, so my house is way far away from anyone. So I did have my bathroom window cracked open and the curtains pulled, and I could hear something while I was showering. I was like, what is that sound? And as soon as I turned off the water and got out, I definitely knew what it was. That sound again, it was that same drone. So I grabbed my phone and I started recording, and I got a good couple of minutes.
0: All right,
2: of
0: that's good.
2: That audio.
0: Yeah, because forensics can use that audio to determine what is the make and model of the drone.
2: Okay, that's good to know. We did give that to the police, and they're like, okay, this is a small drone. They have not been able to get back to me on anything. They could just identify that, yeah, this is a pretty small drone. And then when I went to, so I'm recording it for 2 minutes, so it's definitely very close. It's definitely outside my bathroom window. And I was trying to make it, you know, the operator or whoever, if it's got a camera on me, you know, like kind of not be obvious that I'm standing in the window. But as soon as I stood up in the window to try to catch an actual picture of it, I could hear it like zing straight up into the sky.
0: Do you have any security cameras around the house?
2: So So, you know, we're out in this rural area. We're thinking we're all safe. I have a Ring doorbell. That's it. And the Ring doorbell is clear on the other side of the house. This is, our bathroom is on the corner of the house. So we think it's come in, you know, from that section of our property.
0: I'd throw up, you know what, I would throw up as many cameras as I could. I would, you know, just buy some Nest outdoor cameras with that work on solar. This way you don't even have to hardwire it. You just you just connect that thing to something, and then you've got a lot of video that you could be capturing from a lot of. See, what you need now is proof, right? And you need to see where it's coming from, possibly. But if you could get the make and model of the drone, and drone owners are supposed to, according to a certain weight, they're supposed to be registering that with the FAA. And
2: right.
0: So with that digital license plate, that they could probably narrow it down to whoever you suspect or you think, or maybe not. Maybe it's not that person, but they could actually find out who that is. Because this is just creepy, weird stuff.
1: Let me ask a question. If the drone is doing this to her, is she legally allowed to damage it?
0: No. You're not.
2: Okay.
0: You're not. You're not. I know. It's a weird thing. Because you think like, oh, I'm just going to swat it.
1: It's kind of like, my mindset's like,
2: that's exactly
1: a stand your ground thing that's on my property. It's invading my privacy. Therefore, you still have no right.
0: Yeah, it's kind of a weird thing. You know, you can file a complaint at the FAA.gov. I would do that.
2: Okay.
0: I would actually involve a local FBI office as well. The other thing that you can do, and I don't know if this might work, but there are apps that will tell you a drone's registration information if it's within a certain amount of feet of you.
1: It just picks up a signal.
0: Yes.
1: And then it reads that signal.
0: Yes. There's an app for, are you on iPhone or Android?
2: iPhone.
0: Yeah. Okay. It's actually better for, they work better on Android because, you know, Apple likes to shut everything down as much as possible. Android, it's called Air Sentinel, and it has to be like a range of like within 1,000 feet. And you actually have to be like sitting there with the app open saying like, go find it now. It's not going to go find it in the background. There's one called Drone Scanner for iPhones.
2: Okay.
0: So you could try to put that on, but I think, I mean, Andrew, I would just put cameras up all around.
1: Well, yeah, that's the best bet. But that scanner, 1,000 feet is a pretty good range.
0: Yeah, if it works.
1: And because a drone is so loud, you would be able to know without being spotted that you were scanning for the drone.
0: Yes. And then, but also because of the noise from the drone, is that you can figure out, like I said, if you gave that to like a forensics person, Sarah, that they could say, okay, this is the make and model of it, and this is maybe the what year it was even put out there.
1: Do you think ChatGPT could listen to that audio and figure it out?
0: You know what? I would try. That's a good point.
2: Okay. No, I didn't think of that. Yeah.
0: Yeah, just upload that to ChatGPT. And I would probably do Gemini at the same time.
1: Yeah, all of them.
0: And then if you really wanted to do it, I know, but I would only do this if you weren't on your main computer, is I would put it in the Chinese AI.
1: Yeah, go to the library.
0: DeepSeek. And that's that's China. But you don't want to, let me tell you something, you don't want to go to DeepSeek and just fire that up and say, oh, well, let me see if what I can do. Because it's going to capture every single thing that's on your computer.
1: Ah, they already got all that stuff because I have TikTok. I'm not worried about it.
0: That's true. You know what? Probably do, but you know, I use DeepSeek when I want to do some number crunching, and I use it on an old laptop and connected to a guest Wi-Fi network, not even on the main line. But I'm just thinking, you know, who makes all the drones?
1: China.
0: Okay. DeepSeek is from
1: China.
0: Who would probably have the answer?
1: China.
0: Okay. Sarah, thanks for your call. Sorry that you're going through all that.
1: Yeah, that's awful.
0: What a bit of a nightmare, huh? Let's see, Graham in Scottsdale, Arizona. Hello there, Graham.
3: Hi, Kim. How are you?
0: Great. What's going on?
3: So, I came across, I was watching some videos on social media, and I get a lot of music stuff, and I came across a video of a guy on America's Got Talent, older guy, electric guitar, and he was just amazing music, great guitar playing. I was like, wow, this is really good. I really like this guy. So I checked him out and found him on Spotify. He had a couple albums on Spotify. So I'm like, listen to those songs. I'm like, I really like this stuff. And so I downloaded and made a playlist and started listening to him. And the next day I decided to check into his background. And, you know, he's an older guy, looked like mid, late 60s, but looked a little rough, like he had a rough life. And after I did some checking, I find out that this is all AI generated. The whole show of AGT, it wasn't them. It was this everything. The guy is not real. And I find multiple videos of him on different platforms of him playing different shows at AGT. And then the music, obviously, is all AI generated. And the first thing in my thought is, shouldn't there be a label on anything AI generated saying that this is AI, this is not real? Because this, to me, could go down the rabbit hole of what's stopping of impersonating anybody, anything.
0: Now, were you embarrassed that you really bought into this guy?
3: Yeah, usually I can pick out AI stuff, and I don't. I've heard of AI musicians or artists they have on charts, and I'm like, I don't even want to listen to it because it's not a person, it's not a soul, it's not coming from a real heart of talent of people. And when I was fooled, I was so upset because usually I can spot that stuff, but they did close up on his face, and he's got the pores and the wrinkles and scar, and I'm like, That's concerning.
0: This is a tough guy that made, he's been a long time trying to make it in the music business.
1: Graham,
3: right.
1: Can I ask you a question? Let me ask you a question. And I want you to be serious with me. Let's say you and I went to dinner, right? In Scottsdale, nice restaurant. We both sit down and we both order a hamburger. And they bring them out and we both take a bite and we're like, oh my gosh, this is delicious. And we eat the whole thing and we can't stop raving about how great that hamburger is. And then the waiter comes out and says, how was your meal? And we go, oh, it was so good. It was so tasty. And they go, oh, that's surprising because that was our new mutton burger or our new soy burger.
0: Black bean burger.
1: It doesn't change that we had an amazing experience just because it wasn't what we thought it was. The fact that you like it is a testament to how good AI is getting. But if you like it, you like it. Why does it have to have a human soul behind it?
3: Well, here's the thing. As I look and I go through comments on these posts, these people are commenting like they really think this is the real person. They're going to...
1: So did you.
3: About his story. Right. But here's the thing. When it gets to this level of being that good, at what point is it going to start impersonating people? What if someone's doing the Kim Komando show, but it's not Kim doing it?
1: Well, hopefully it'll be better jokes.
3: President of the United States, but it's not.
0: Well, that's the concern. That is the concern.
3: Yes, and then that gets into people, okay, what about panic of people thinking like something is happening when it's not really happening?
0: And that's the whole reason for the lockdown on TikTok.
3: Yeah.
0: Is that because they, on 170 million American phones, right? They being China or somebody else, they could deep fake President Trump and doing an emergency alert. Bombs are incoming all throughout. Right. Doesn't matter where you are. Think about the panic buying at the supermarket for milk and bread and gas and run on the banks and everything like that. And so that was the crux of the problem, is that we were given the ability for somebody in China to totally destroy our security. And so we're going to start this whole thing that you're talking about, Graham. This is just starting. It really is.
1: But because there isn't the government reins on it, it's advanced to where it has so far so quickly.
0: This is why all the actors in Hollywood are freaked out.
1: Right.
0: Because we don't need them.
3: Right.
1: But it's every job that's going to be replaced, not just actors. Well, 30% of jobs

0: 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Stay right where you are. More of the show's coming right up. The Wall Street Journal said it best. 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Once you know what they are, you spot them instantly. The most obvious? Chatbots write like a frightened college freshman trying to sound profound. They rarely show an opinion or reach a clear conclusion. 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ChatGPT relies heavily on M-dashes and bullets. The writing will improve, but for now, once you know each chatbot's weakness, you can never unsee them. Nobody's fooling anyone. And speaking of AI, I started a free weekly AI newsletter to make sure that you're always tech ahead. 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

0: This is INA, Issues and Answers, addressing the issues important to you and our community. And now, INA, Issues and Answers.
1: Good morning and welcome to INA, Issues and Answers, a public affairs program of the Omaha radio stations of Usher Media Group. My name is Ed Thompson. Glad to have you along on the show today and with us. Joining us from the Epilepsy Foundation Great Plains territory is Samantha Tenya Morales, and she is the executive director of the Great Plains territory. And Samantha, welcome to the show. Glad to have you with us.
2: Hi, Ed. Thanks for having me. Happy to be here.
1: Absolutely. And you reached out to us and asked if there was something that you could do that would help get the word out about the Epilepsy Foundation. And that is how you arrive at the program. And so with that, let's talk a little bit about, first off, what's the simplest explanation as to what epilepsy is? Because I'm not sure that people really have a good handle on it. Could you talk about that first?
2: Yeah, absolutely. So epilepsy is a brain disorder that causes reoccurring and unprovoked seizures, and it's the fourth most common neurological disorder in the world.
1: And that would be included in things like Alzheimer's and dementia and other things like that?
2: Correct. Yes.
1: Okay.
2: Yeah, one in 10 people will have a seizure in their lifetime, and one in 26 people will be diagnosed with epilepsy in their lifetime.
1: And during the course of these seizures, is there a known trigger, known causes? What gets them started?
2: All sorts of things. It depends on the kind of seizures you have, and triggers vary person to person, even if you have the same type of seizures. It could be things like a lack of sleep or stress. Heat can trigger them. People that have had also other medical issues like scarring in the brain tissue, strokes, other neurological disorders can come with seizures as a side effect. There's all kinds of things.
1: Now, some of these seizures can be, there's a wide variance in seizures, from the grand mal falling to the floor and shaking and losing all control of your physical body, and to even just small seizures to where it's kind of like you zoned out for a little bit. Could you talk about that?
2: Absolutely. That's perfectly right. And the grand mals now are being referred to as tonic-clonic seizures. Those are what people see in media the most. So that's usually what they think of when they think of seizures and epilepsy, but that's not always the case. And then the other ones that you referred to are absent seizures, which are most commonly seen in children, but they can present in everybody. And then I have seizures myself, and I have what are called atonic seizures or drop seizures. So it'll look like I pass out and lose all muscle tone, but there are so many different types of seizures depending on like what type of what area of the brain they're happening in and how that presents individually.
1: And they can happen on a random Tuesday for no rhyme or reason, correct?
2: Yep. They can start whenever for absolutely no reason. That's part of like the epilepsy diagnosis as compared to something else, is that unprovoked portion. So to be diagnosed with epilepsy, they kind of have to be happening for quote unquote no reason.
1: Mm-hmm. And I've noticed, especially like in the last 20 years, where, they're putting warnings on like video games or other, performances that there may be flashing lights, and flashing lights can cause a seizure.
2: Absolutely. So only about 2% of people that have seizures are triggered by photosensitivity. So it is more rare than people think, but it is important to put those warnings out, especially because you never know. And triggers can change over time.
1: Yeah, and pop culture plays a great deal of that. I remember a scene from a very old movie, because I'm that old, of a movie called The Andromeda Strain, where one of the scientists caught a flashing light, flashing red light, and she, as you just went absent completely for a while. And that was a pivotal scene in the movie. But that was the first experience, I think, I as a young kid noticed that there were things that could happen to people that I didn't know about. And that was my first experience with that. So as you're going along in the world with epilepsy, and then what do you tell people that you go out with, the people that you hang out with, the people that know you, what do you tell them Do you talk to them prior to getting together, or do they know, or what do you talk about? How do you get that through to them? Here's what I need you to do if...
2: Absolutely. Yeah, it's a really important conversation to have. And I know when I first got diagnosed, I didn't want to have that conversation just because, you know, having epilepsy and seizures can be a little shameful. And there's like this stigma that you carry, like, oh, they're going to view me differently, or no one's going to want to hang out with me anymore if they have to deal with this. But it is an important conversation to have. And we have really great seizure first aid training programs on epilepsy.com that we refer to a lot. But no, all of my friends and loved ones know, like, to stay with me during the seizure, make sure, like, my head is safe, my body is safe, my airway is open and I'm breathing. They want to stay with me until it's done. And I used to be a seventh grade history teacher before this. So, like, first day of school, one of the first things I always tell my students and the teachers next to me, just so everyone is on the same page and we can manage it as best to all of our abilities.
1: Okay. All right. And there are various medications that a person who deals with this situation can take to help them manage. I think that's probably the only way you can really say it is. It's managing the issue.
2: Exactly. There is no cure for epilepsy. And some people can be seizure free for a very long time with, like, medications or surgeries or other treatments that are available, but it is a management tool, and some of people find it very helpful and they've had a lot of success with it. But sometimes it takes more than one medication. It'll take a long time to figure out what works best for your lifestyle and your brain and your seizures, and it can be a long process of trial and error.
1: Okay. And then when these start happening, usually when you're young, get to the doctor and the doctors can help diagnose the issue.
2: Yes, exactly. Yeah.
1: Okay. So that leads us to the Epilepsy Foundation, because it's a condition that's widespread enough that a foundation that can lend to improvement in a person's life can come to this. So let's talk about the Epilepsy Foundation, and we can get into the local portion of the foundation, if we could, please.
2: Yeah, absolutely. So the foundation as a whole has been around for a long time, since the 60s, and we have local chapters as well as the nationwide organization, and we partner together to help provide resources for those with epilepsy and their loved ones as well. Like, we do support groups and education programs, community events for the public, and other things as direct as medication assistance, transportation assistance, medical devices for those with epilepsy to help alert their loved ones, and so much more.
1: Okay. And on the local level, how does the Epilepsy Foundation work here in the metro?
2: Absolutely. So here in Nebraska, at the local level, we run local support groups and have local assistance programs, like our Aaron's Embrace programs, where we provide seizure alert devices for those that have tonic-clonic seizures and a prescription through a doctor for free, as well as specialized pill boxes to help people remember to take their medication. And then we put on events for the community, like the one we have coming up next weekend, our annual walk for epilepsy.
1: Okay. I understand that dogs are being, service dogs are being used in not the treatment, but the control of epilepsy. And the dogs sense something, because dogs are awesome.
2: Yes.
1: They know things, I think, before humans know things. And can they sense that there is a seizure coming on that can, then they can then help a person?
2: Yes. So the way it works actually is some dogs are able to sense a smell that a person emits before they have a seizure, which is crazy to think about because you would never even know that that was a thing. But yeah, so apparently a smell is emitted that dogs can sense before you have a seizure, and they can typically alert the person in time that they can get to the floor, get to a safe space, maybe take a seizure rescue medication, call their emergency contact, whatever is needed for the situation.
1: Oh, we don't deserve dogs. I'm telling you right now, we don't deserve dogs. They are just amazing critters, and grateful to have them along. So we're talking with Samantha Tenya Morales, who is the executive director for the Epilepsy Foundation Great Plains Territory. And we'll talk more about Samantha alluded to an event that they have coming up next week. week, and we'll talk about that when we get back from the other side of the break. 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
1: 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My name is Ed Thompson, and we're joined this morning by Samantha Tenya Morales, Executive Director of the Epilepsy Foundation Great Plains Territory. And Samantha, you mentioned that you've got an event coming up, not this weekend, but next weekend. And it is a big fundraiser, I'm guessing, for the Epilepsy Foundation here locally. Yes?
2: Yes, it's our annual Walk for Epilepsy that happens every year. It's going to be on May 16th at Tri-Faith from 9 a.m. to noon. And it is a fundraiser to help raise awareness, but more than anything, it's like a community connector. We're going to have plenty of like doctors and hospitals and other neurological disorder nonprofits, and more importantly, people that are living with epilepsy and their loved one there to help meet each other and connect and form a stronger sense of community through this event.
1: Now, the Tri-Faith campus is huge. So that's a great location.
2: Yes, it's beautiful too.
1: It is. It's got a lot going on for it, and it lends itself beautifully to an event like this. Walks are usually determined by folks getting together and putting their teams together getting their pledges lined up. So talk to me about how a person who may be listening this morning is thinking about what they can do. Maybe they want to help out. Because if there's one thing I've learned in the course of doing this program is that folks here in the metro tend to be, what can I do to help first, rather than, well, what are you going to do about it? But it's the other way around. They, what do you need from me?
2: Absolutely. Well, if anyone would love to show up just to attend or volunteer, see what we're about, you can go to donate.epilepsy.com/Omaha, and that'll take you straight to the walk site with all of the information and how to sign up. Registration is absolutely free. We just want to see people there. Otherwise, they can contact me through either of our social media pages. We're Epilepsy Foundation of Nebraska on Instagram and Facebook. And all of our information be found on the website.
1: Okay. And what are the times of the event? What time do things get rolling?
2: So the event starts at 9 a.m. People can come and check out all the booths and vendors. The walk itself will probably kick off around 9:45, 10, and then we're wrapping up around noon.
1: So
2: quick and easy.
1: A couple hours, put in a couple 3 miles, and see what you can do to help raise funds. And what's the goal this year with the fundraising that you have for this? Everybody's got a goal they want to hit.
2: Yeah.
1: And what's the target?
2: Our goal is $50,000 this year.
1: That's a good chunk of change.
2: Yes, it is.
1: And that stays local, am I correct?
2: Yep. It's used to continue our programs that we have existing, like our support groups and the Embrace Watch program, the Pillbox program, and expansions for new programs that we want coming up.
1: Okay. Are there any other events coming up in the year, too? Because I know with nonprofits, fundraising is the single most important part of the job. You've got to keep raising funds so you can keep doing the things that you want to do. What other events or opportunities are coming up in the next few months?
2: Yeah, I mean, our most popular one is our Booze and Brews event that's happening on October 24th. It's a big Halloween costume party that happens at Slowdown with Lemon Fresh Day headlining.
1: They're a great band.
2: Yeah, and we'll have a DJ and costume contests, a silent auction, and it's just a great way to raise awareness. We call it like partying with a purpose, right? Everybody loves a good Halloween party.
1: Everybody loves a good Halloween party or party, period. But the Halloween party adds a nice extra touch to it. And so those opportunities for folks to help out, come up every few months, and so that you can put them on your calendars and get going. What if somebody just wants to cut you a check? Where do they go? How do they do it?
2: Absolutely. The best way to do it would be to email me. I can say it right now. My name is lengthy, so it's stenamorales@efa.org is where they can email me. But all of that is on our local website. They can find me, or they can send a message through our social media pages, and then I will start facilitating that communication.
1: Okay. Talk about some of the other things that the local foundation does to help folks that are finding out or have even dealt with this condition for quite a while.
2: Yeah, absolutely. I mean, one of our favorite things that we have is kind of a telephone tree system with the hospitals that we work with in the area, where when someone gets newly diagnosed, whether it be someone as an adult or a parent of a child just got diagnosed with epilepsy, they work closely with myself and our local board, and they will reach out to me or them, and we find someone whose story closely aligns with theirs to reach out first and go, hey, I'm here, I've been through this, I know it's hard, I know it's scary, I know it's new, but we're here to help you walk through it, and then we'll help you step by step depending on what you and your family needs to help you sort it out. And sometimes it's just someone to talk to. More often than not, I'll meet someone newly diagnosed for coffee, and they just wanted someone to hear them and connect with on a personal level more than anything else.
1: That's, as you and I were talking before we pressed record, personal experience, really, I think folks respond much better to personal experiences shared with them than they do with knowledge. And so, like you mentioned, a one-on-one conversation with somebody who's new at this and really scared out of their mind, what do I do here? That's got to be as uplifting as a thing as you can think of.
2: Absolutely. And I mean, that's how I got involved with the organization to begin with. Like I mentioned before, I was a seventh grade history teacher, started having more and more seizures, got diagnosed with epilepsy, didn't know where to turn. And I got involved with the foundation just as a member of the public. I started attending their support groups and community events and then found a job later.
1: Yeah, and it was good enough that it caused a career change. So
2: yeah, exactly. Yeah, I love what I do.
1: Yeah, absolutely. How's it feel when you go to bed at night, when you put your head on the pillow? How does that feel for you personally?
2: Oh, amazing. Amazing. So fulfilling. And knowing that, like, I know how epilepsy has impacted my life. And a lot of people can dwell on what epilepsy has taken from them or mm-hmm. how it's changed their lives in a negative way. But I always like to end and start my days by thinking about the things that epilepsy has given to me. And I found this great career and community, and I have met my best friends through this job, and I get to do so many amazing things that I wouldn't have otherwise. So I'm just grateful for the opportunity.
1: That's a great way to put it. Anytime you can come across something like that, because you're absolutely correct. A person can go through a situation, it can become very negative, or they see the positive in it and try very hard to work toward the positive and see what they can do to help. That's a great story.
2: Yeah. No, I love it. It's easy to isolate yourself and lean into the stigma and the hardships, but the best thing about working on the foundation is helping people get out of that.
1: Okay. We're going to take another break, and we'll come back and recap. We're talking with Samantha Tenya Morales, Executive Director of the Epilepsy Foundation, Great Plains Territory. And we will be back in just a few minutes on Issues and Answers.
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1: 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Glad to have you along with us this morning, joined by Samantha Tenney Morales, Executive Director of the Epilepsy Foundation, Great Plains Territory. And Samantha, it's been wonderful to have you on the show today, especially shedding light on a condition that not a lot of people, you know, that most people probably don't know a whole lot about unless you're in it. But it has shined a light on that, and I think probably helped some understanding. So thank you for that.
2: No, thank you. I'm so happy to be here and to be able to talk about what we do.
1: And let's talk a little bit about, let's recap what we've got coming up. The big event is coming up next weekend.
2: Yes, the Walk for Epilepsy on May 16th at Tri-Faith Initiative, starting at 9 a.m.
1: Okay. And where can folks go to get more information? Because I know with a walk, there's a lot of moving wheels. And so you want to be able to get where you need to be, when you need to be there.
2: So for the walk page directly, they can go to donate.epilepsy.com/Omaha, or they can go to either of our social media pages. That's Epilepsy Foundation Nebraska on Instagram or Facebook, and all the information's there.
1: Okay. Quick question here. What's it looking like for the future for Epilepsy Foundation? What are some of the things you see in the long term of possible breakthroughs medically and things like that?
2: Oh, I mean, there are all kinds of new medications and surgery techniques coming to the forefront all the time. And so many epilepsy drugs are like going through their clinical trials right now. We work closely with a lot of these pharmaceutical companies to find participants for these new medications and surgeries and trials and stuff like that. So if anyone has any interest in getting involved as a participant on those ends, they can also reach out to me in the ways I mentioned before, and we'd be happy to get involved in new medical processes. It's a great thing.
1: All right, Samantha, great conversation. Thank you for joining us this morning.
2: Thank you so much for having me.
1: Samantha Tenney Morales, Executive Director, Epilepsy Foundation, Great Plains Territory. Glad to have you along with us this morning, Samantha. And grateful to have you listening in this morning. Very grateful to have you in with us this morning. And we'll ask you to join us next time for another issue of Issues and Answers, an Omaha radio stations of Usher Media Group production. My name is Ed Thompson. Thanks for joining us. Talk to you next time on I&A, Issues and Answers.
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5: Mostly sunny to partly cloudy skies for your Sunday with mild temperatures for Mother's Day. High today at Omaha of 73 degrees with light winds out of the northwest in the afternoon up to 10 miles an hour. Becoming partly cloudy again tonight, a low of 48 with light and variable winds. I'm meteorologist Caitlin Harvey with KETV Newswatch 7.
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0: 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Here's your host, Chris Whitting.
1: Is the right timing just a matter of luck? Research reveals that science might affect our results far more than luck. InfoTrack reporter Roy Mackey has the story. Roy?
2: Thanks, Chris. We're talking with Daniel H. Pink. He's the author of numerous books about work, business, and behavioral science. And one of those books is called When, The Scientific Secrets of Perfect Timing. So, Daniel, everybody knows that timing is important in many decisions of life, both large and small, but most people don't know that there's a science of timing. You're right that there are 86 days in the year that are especially effective for making a fresh start. Tell us about that.
3: Sure. One of the things that we know is that all dates in the year are not created equal. Certain dates are what researchers call temporal landmarks. So they stand out in time the way that physical landmarks stand out in space. And so they get us to slow down, assess a little bit, but they also have this peculiar form of mental accounting that they trigger. They essentially get us to open up a fresh ledger on ourselves, relegate our bad selves to the past, and have a fresh ledger for our new, remade, better behaving self. So what does this mean? This means that people are more likely to start a diet and therefore continue it, or more likely to start behavior change and more likely to continue it on, say, a Monday rather than a Thursday, on the first of the month rather than the 13th of the month, on the day after their birthday rather than 6 days before their birthday. And so if you pick the right date to start something, particularly behavior change, you actually have a fighting chance to make it a little bit more successful.
2: Interesting. You write that afternoons are bad for certain things such as standardized tests and even surgery. Why?
3: Oh, man. Yeah. The big idea here is that our own brain power, other people's brain power, doesn't stay the same throughout the day. It changes. It changes in significant ways. It changes in predictable ways. And so we do not perform the same throughout the day. And one of the best examples of this, as you say, is education. So there's an important study out of Denmark looking at 2 million Danish standardized test scores. And what they found is that they randomly assigned students to take the test at different times of day. Students who took the test in the afternoon versus students who took the test in the morning scored as if they had missed 2 weeks of school. Now, that's pretty amazing. If the kid had taken a test in the morning, she would have scored higher. But taking a test in the afternoon was equivalent to missing 2 weeks of school. We see this in some other research on elementary school students, where taking math in the morning versus taking it later in the day leads to more math learning, higher grades, better test scores. One of the most intriguing and in some ways alarming examples of this, as you say, is in healthcare. I basically have stopped going to an important doctor's appointment and avoiding going into a hospital if I possibly can in the afternoon because the evidence is overwhelming. Let me give you some examples. Anesthesia errors are 4 times more likely at 3 p.m. than at 9 a.m. Doctors performing colonoscopies find half as many polyps in afternoon exams as they do in morning exams for the same population. Hand washing in hospitals deteriorates significantly in the afternoons. Doctors much more likely to prescribe unnecessary antibiotics in the afternoons versus the morning. And so, again, our performance and other people's performance does not remain constant across a day. It changes. And if we know how it changes, we can avoid disasters like the ones I'm describing. But in our personal and professional lives, we can do a better job of doing the right work at the right time.
2: Yeah, I was going to ask about work schedules. Is that kind of the same thing as we're discussing? Afternoons are bad, mornings are good, that sort of thing?
3: It depends. You know, it's not as simple as that, unfortunately, because a lot of it depends on what's called our chronotype. So some people are morning people, some people are evening people. That's not just folklore. There's a whole field of science behind that. And so what we know is about 15% of us are very strong morning people, about 20% of us are very strong evening people, and about 2/3 of us are in the middle. And what we know in general is this, that people move through the day in 3 stages, a peak, a trough, and a recovery. Most of us move through the day in that order. About 80% of us move through the day in that order. A peak early in the day, a trough in the middle of the day that we were just talking about, and a recovery later in the day. And our brain power changes in each of these periods. During the peak, that's when our brain, our capacities, that's when we are most vigilant. And vigilance means we're able to bat away distraction. So that makes it a good time to do work that requires heads down, focus, and attention, analyzing data, writing a report, analytic work. during the recovery, which for most of us is late in the afternoon and early in the evening, we're actually less vigilant, but we're in a pretty good mood. And so that makes it a good time for things that require mental looseness, things like iterating new ideas or brainstorming. And so what we should be doing is we should be doing our analytic work during the peak. We should be doing our insight creative work during that recovery period. And during this trough period, we should be doing our administrative work, things like answering routine email. Now, again, for most of us, the peak is early in the day, the trough is in the middle of the day, the recovery is later in the day. Owls, the 20% of us who are strong evening chronotypes, it's very different. Owls reach their peak much, much later in the day, into the evening, often well into the evening. So the owls out there should be doing their heads-down analytic work late in the day. Unfortunately, a lot of work schedules, as you suggest, don't accommodate owls very well at all.
2: Many people live and die by their to-do list, but you recommend taking a break list?
3: Well, what we know, in the science, is that breaks matter more than we realize, that breaks are part of our performance. And you see this in a whole range of different fields. What it still do is this, that we should be taking more breaks, and we should be taking certain kinds of breaks, particularly during that afternoon trough. And the kinds of breaks we should be taking are breaks with other people. So social breaks are better than solo breaks. We know that breaks where we're moving are better than breaks where we're stationary. We know that breaks outside are generally better than breaks inside. And we know that breaks where we're fully detached are better than breaks where we're only semi-detached, where we might have our phone with us or talking about work. And unfortunately, in the day-to-day maw of work, we often will neglect a break. We think it doesn't matter. We think it's better to power through. And the best remedy for that is literally to schedule a break. Schedule one or two breaks in the afternoon. Put it on your schedule. Treat it with the same reverence with which you would treat a meeting. And I've started doing this, and it's really paid off. So I might put down on a given day 3 o'clock in the afternoon, walk break. And I will just take literally a 10-minute walk outside, come back. It improves performance. What we have to think of is we've sort of gotten seduced into this idea that the top performers power through. The top performers never take a break. That amateurs take breaks, but professionals don't. When the truth of the matter is, it's the exact opposite. Amateurs are the ones who don't take breaks. Professionals take breaks.
2: Daniel, is there one thing that jumped out at you as you researched your book that maybe was the most surprising thing to you about timing?
3: I was surprised by how much our brain power changes over the course of the day. And it prompted me to redo my own schedule and to take advantage of that peak in the morning and that recovery period later in the day. I was also surprised how important endings are in how we remember things and on our motivation. So this book, more than any other book that I've written, had a big effect literally on my day-to-day life and how I do things.
2: Daniel H. Pink, the author of When, The Scientific Secrets of Perfect Timing. Daniel, do you have a website?
3: I do. It's Dan Pink, DanPink.com.
2: Well, thanks for joining us today.
3: All right. Thanks for having me.
2: And for InfoTrack, I'm Roy Mackey.
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0: This is InfoTrack, a balanced look at today's most important issues. Once again, here's Chris Whitting.
1: Our next guest says workforce development is essential for America. We welcome Brianna McCain from the J.P. Morgan Chase Policy Center. When people think about national security, they picture missiles and microchips, not workforce training. Why do you believe the talent shortage is becoming a security issue?
2: It really comes down to the fact that without a talent pipeline, capital cannot translate into production. So the U.S. can allocate funds, craft ambitious industrial strategies, and pass legislation to expand supply chains. But without sufficient talent, execution will fall short. So simply put, America's talent shortage is a national security risk. If we don't have the talent pool for critical industries like supply chain advanced manufacturing, defense and aerospace, energy independence and resilience, and frontier and strategic technologies, then we put ourselves at risk.
1: Of those different shortages in those sectors you just mentioned, what would you say is the most urgent right now?
2: Across the various industries, there are significant shortages, so it's hard to pick just one. But a really great example is the fact that right now we're experiencing a cybersecurity workforce shortage, specifically to the number of 265,000 skilled workers. And in addition, critical industries such as shipbuilding, we need to have 250,000 new skilled shipbuilding workers over the next decade. So we're dealing with current workforce shortages and also projections of significant workforce shortages.
1: Reportedly, 40% of adults lack basic digital skills. Basic digital skills, what does that mean in today's economy?
2: Almost all jobs require you to have digital skills. So it doesn't matter whether it's advanced manufacturing or if you're working in AI, we all need digital skills in order to complete our jobs. And it's really concerning that a lot of Americans lack those skills. And we really need to make sure that we're investing in education to ensure that learners and workers have access to the up and reskilling that they need in order to close that skills gap.
1: Apprenticeships, they sound great. What's stopping employers from using them more widely right now?
2: One of the challenges that a lot of employers face when trying to leverage apprenticeship programs is that they may not recognize the type of skilling that that employer is looking for. Historically, apprenticeship programs have focused on the skilled trades. They're increasingly being used for other industries like finance and healthcare. However, some of the standards that currently exist, especially if you want to register your program, say with the Department of Labor, don't necessarily align to the skilling approaches of employers. For example, apprenticeship programs can be time-based, meaning you have to spend a certain amount of time in training. However, for some employers, it might make more sense to have a competency-based program, meaning that someone progresses in their apprenticeship program once they demonstrate certain skills. So one of the things that prevents employers from participating in the program is the standards that currently exist may not be flexible enough. And also there's some administrative barriers. For example, if you're a national employer, you have to register your program in multiple states rather than being able to easily deploy that program across various states.
1: Our guest is Brianna McCain from the J.P. Morgan Chase Policy Center. We're talking about the need for workforce development. Brianna, how do you make employer-based training work for small businesses and not just Fortune 500 companies?
2: In the policy brief that we released specifically focused on this topic, one of the things that we highlight is the need to actually provide funds to small and mid-sized businesses to help them provide that training. And this can be done through reauthorizing what we call the Workforce Innovation and Opportunity Act, which is a federal law that focuses on strengthening the nation's public workforce system. And so we call for BOA to specifically support incumbent worker training so that workers can up and reskill.
1: At the state level, you recommend expanding access to work-based learning. What should that look like for high school students versus adult career changers?
2: At the high school level, work

0: issues that you just laid out could definitely take place.
1: How does the U.S. compare, would you say, overall versus, let's say, China and Russia in terms of workforce development? Are we behind? Are we close? Are we ahead? Where would you say we are?
0: The U.S. is losing ground in the global competition for skills as China and key allies invest heavily in STEM and technical training, while many American communities struggle to meet workforce demand. So there is definitely an emerging gap there.
1: Tell us a little more about JPMorgan Chase's 10-year Security and Resiliency Initiative.
0: The Security and Resiliency Initiative is $1.5 trillion over 10 years, and the plan is to facilitate, finance, and invest in industries that we view as being critical to national economic security and resiliency. We're specifically focused on those four industries that I mentioned before: supply chain and advanced manufacturing, defense and aerospace, energy independence and resilience, and frontier and strategic technologies. And so our approach basically has three components. So we plan to deploy capital to those strategic industries. We'll be engaging in policy and research leadership, which is why we released the policy brief that we did called Working to Win, Rebuilding America's Workforce for an Age of Geopolitical Competition. And we also plan to leverage our philanthropic arm to also support efforts to up and reskill people for jobs in these critical industries.
1: As we wrap this up, if you only had the power to change one thing in the next 12 months to strengthen America's talent pipeline, what would it be?
0: For me, it would be strengthening employer partnerships. It's so critical that employers are at the table as education and workforce programs are being developed to ensure that those programs are meeting not just the needs for today, but what employers are forecasting to be the needs for tomorrow.
1: Brianna McCain from the JPMorgan Chase Policy Center, we thank you so much for joining us today.
0: Thank you.
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0: 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Once again, here's Chris Whitting.
1: It's a sad fact. Depression is a primary trigger for illness and disability. But a recent study examines a surprising treatment option. InfoTrack reporter Roy Mackey is back and has the story. Roy?
2: Thanks again, Chris. We're joined by Andrew Clegg, Professor of Health Services Research at the University of Lancashire in the UK. Professor, for listeners who may only hear the headline that exercise to treat depression yields similar results to therapy, what is the single most important takeaway from this review about exercise and depression?
3: The important thing is that exercise does appear to have similar effects to antidepressant medications and psychological therapies. But the really important thing is that it's an option for people to be able to take that they should consider with their health professional when they make their decision about what intervention to use.
2: So your review suggests that exercise can reduce depressive symptoms to a similar degree as psychological therapy. Why do you think that finding is so striking, and did it surprise you?
3: It doesn't really surprise us, because if you look at the evidence base that's been published, similar reviews have found the same message, and guidance amongst national and professional bodies indicate that exercise is as effective and should be an option for people to consider.
2: When people hear exercise works as well as antidepressants, what is the key caveat there that people should understand?

0: stand about the quality of the evidence.
1: As with a lot of evidence out there, it has some strengths, but it also has some weaknesses there. And that's why there's, in some ways, a degree of uncertainty around it, because exercise may work for some people, but other people may find that the other options out there, whether it be medications or psychological therapy, may work for them. So it's all about patient choice and them being able to make that choice with their health professional supporting them.
0: And in terms of the number of exercise sessions that were needed to see improvements, tell us about that. Are we talking weeks, months to see results?
1: Well, the research identified that somewhere between 13 to 36 sessions seemed to be the most beneficial form of exercise. The actual length of each individual session wasn't clear from the studies that we looked at, but obviously over a period of time, a protracted period of time, it seems to be more effective than over a short period of time.
0: What forms of exercise did you examine, and was there anything that stood out as most effective?
1: Most of the studies did combinations of different forms of exercise. Aerobic exercise was looked at the most within that, but we couldn't identify from those studies, again, because of the diversity of the types of exercise that the different programs offered within that, which was specifically the form. But light to moderate exercise, so that's walking, cycling, jogging, again, within the bounds of what their health professional would advise them to take. But they could do exercise classes or use forms of weightlifting as well.
0: Many people with depression struggle with motivation. Based on your findings, how important is finding an activity someone actually enjoys?
1: I think that's a key thing, because I think all of us find it difficult to motivate ourselves in different ways. And therefore, that's why the patient choosing and finding something that they enjoy as an activity is key. So, you know, light to moderate exercise, as I mentioned before, has a number of different types of exercise you can do. But things like dancing, gardening, etc., are also aspects that people could start with. And it's finding some enjoyment within what they're doing to help them alleviate the depressive symptoms.
0: And just to be clear, we should probably make sure again that people understand you're not suggesting people just simply try exercise with no health care or mental health assistance in addition to that.
1: Absolutely not. It should be something, whether they're on medication or having psychological support now, or whether they're a new patient, they should get help from their health professional to decide what's the best way forward and keep monitoring what they're doing to make sure that it's right for them.
0: If someone is on medication, perhaps therapy as well, is exercise something they can do in addition to those or as a substitute?
1: It can be used separately or as a combination therapy. And again, that's that conversation with the health professional as to what's the best way for them to take the different types of interventions for their needs within their condition.
0: Professor, can you leave us with some final advice for anyone listening who is struggling with depression?
1: Yeah, I think that they should feel a certain amount of pleasure in knowing that there are a number of different options that they could take, whether separately or in conjunction with each other, to help them with their condition, that there are things that hopefully will be enjoyable for them. But it really is important that they discuss it with their health professional as to how they decide to have those combinations of treatments going forward.
0: Professor Andrew Clegg from the University of Lancashire in the UK, thank you very much for joining us today.
1: Thank you.
0: And for InfoTrack, I'm Roy Mackey.
2: 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It's straight ahead, right after this.
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19: Mostly sunny to partly cloudy skies for your Sunday with mild temperatures for Mother's Day. High today at Omaha of 73 degrees with light winds out of the northwest in the afternoon up to 10 miles an hour. Becoming partly cloudy again tonight. a low of 48 with light and variable winds. I'm meteorologist Caitlin Harvey with KETV Newswatch 7.
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17: Good morning and welcome to The Flatline. I'm your host, Rick Hughes, and for the next few minutes, please stay with me. It will not be long, only about 30 minutes of motivation, some inspiration, a whole lot of education, and no manipulation, because we don't con people here. We're not soliciting you for money, not asking for anything, not trying to sell you a book, not trying to sell you a t-shirt, not trying to ask you to join up, fess it up, give it up. We just want you to listen up. Listen as I try to verify and identify the plan of God for your life. So thank you for joining the Flatline this morning. You may be hearing it for the first time in your local radio station, because we have expanded our show, pressing now on upwards to a great many shows across America. If this is your first time to hear us, we are called the FLOT, F-L-O-T, Line, L-I-N-E. FLOT is a military acronym for Forward Line of Troops. What we try to teach you and give you instruction here is something I learned from my pastor years ago, that if we will establish a main line of resistance of the Word of God in our soul's thinking, then we can stop the outside sources of adversity before they ever become the inside source of stress. So we deal with 10 unique problem-solving devices taught in the Word of God on this radio show. We have many books out available that you can check them out. One of them called Christian Problem Solving that lists all 10 of them. And it's free. You can go to our website, rickhughesministries.org, and see whatever we have available there, all free of charge. We don't sell anything. Okay, you know what day it is? It's Mother's Day. Good morning to all you wonderful mothers who might be listening this morning. You know this is your special day, and I hope your children are letting you know just how special you are. Many years ago, I played some football at the University of Alabama. I was not a star athlete, nor did I finish my career at Alabama, but I was there with the famous Joe Namath and, of course, the head coach being Paul Bear Bryant. Coach Bryant required all freshman football players, when we got to campus, to send a postcard back home to our mamas, letting them know that we had arrived on campus safely and we were there for fall practice. At one point, South Central Bell asked him to do a commercial for them on television. In that commercial, he asked these words, "Have you called your mama today?" And then he followed it up by saying, "I sure wish I could call mine." My mother's name was Violet, and her nickname was Boots, B-O-O-T-S. She raised me as a single parent and remarried when I was 18 years old. This very special day for mothers was conceived by Julia Ward Howe, and she was best known for being the author of the Battle Hymn of the Republic. In 1870, she issued what came to be known as a Mother's Day Proclamation. The version of Mother's Day that we celebrate today is rooted in the work of Ann Jarvis and her daughter Anna Jarvis. In order to honor her mother's legacy, Anna set out to establish a National Mother's Day on the second Sunday in May, the day her mother died. She chose white carnations as an emblem and urged people to write heartfelt letters of gratitude to their mothers. In Anna Jarvis's eyes, sending a pre-printed card just didn't cut it. Anna succeeded in her quest for official recognition, and President Wilson issued a proclamation on the first National Mother's Day just before the start of World War I in 1914. Now, let's take a moment and look at some mothers found in the Bible. However, these are not the traditional mothers you'd be thinking about. This is a little take on Mother's Day, a little different take. Of course, you know the first mother mentioned in the Bible is none other than Adam's wife, Eve. We know that she made a critical mistake when she listened to the serpent in the Garden of Eden. And we know this mistake led her to entice her husband Adam to eat of the same tree she had partaken of. What's amazing is Satan convinced a smart woman to disobey God because of her arrogant curiosity. If you don't think Satan's smarter than you, just think about what Eve had there going for her. She had it made, and yet Satan was able to trick her, and because of her curiosity, to get her to go against what Adam had told her. In Genesis 2, 16 and 17, the Lord God commanded the man, saying, "Of every tree in the garden you can eat freely, but the tree of the knowledge of good and evil you shall not eat of it, for in the day that you eat thereof you shall die." He didn't die physically, but he died spiritually as well as Eve, and they disobeyed God and ate that fruit. If you open your Bibles and read Genesis chapter 3, verses 1 through 6, Genesis 3, 1 through 6, you will see how her disobedience led to enticing Adam to join her, and the resulting spiritual death and the dismissal for both of them from the Garden of Eden for the rest of their life. You can read about that in Genesis 3, verses 7 through 20. Fortunately for them, God prepared a sacrifice for their sin and clothed them. In Genesis 3, verse 21, and this is the first picture of Jesus Christ being sacrificed for the sins of the world. You might remember Eve went on to have many children, but the three we know about most often are Cain, Abel, and Seth. Eve was a mother. You also may remember that Cain murdered his brother Abel because of his jealousy. Genesis chapter 4, verse 9. How do you think the mother felt when she found out that her son had killed his brother? Never to see Abel again. Was she angry? Was she confused? Was she brokenhearted? It's a horrible thing for a mother to have to deal with, that one son killed another son in an argument. In Proverbs 17:25, the Bible says, "A foolish son is a grief to his father and bitterness to her that bore him." There's nothing more heartbreaking to a mother than to have a child who's on their way to an early grave. Unfortunately, many mothers have not learned the necessary spiritual skills to handle the wayward child, and the mothers find themselves brokenhearted because of it. Most of the time, it's guilt-related and thinking they failed, when it was the negative volition of the child all along that caused them to head off down the My Way highway. So if you are a mother with a child that's gone completely negative to how you raise them, then you must learn how to use impersonal love as a problem-solving device. It's one of those 10 problem-solving devices we talk about on the Flatline of the Believer's Soul. Impersonal love does not imply you're ignoring their bad behavior, but that you love them based on your integrity, not theirs. But lashing out at them in anger will solve nothing. I get a lot of calls from mothers or letters from mothers who have children that are in jail asking for help. Fortunately, I have a friend who's able to minister to those incarcerated through his ministry called Philippi Freedom Ministry. And he's been able to reach thousands with Bible study programs that give the individuals a way to start over by accepting Christ as their Savior and growing to spiritual maturity. Now let's talk about another seldom mentioned mother in the Bible. These are the ones I want to really get to. This is going to surprise you. A seldom mentioned mother in the Bible is the wife of Noah. Remember Noah's Ark? Well, Noah had a wife, and we don't know her name, but she had three sons we know about, Shem, Ham, and Japheth. Even though her name is not revealed in the scripture, it's obvious that she backed, supported, and endorsed her husband's work, and she encouraged him. Probably prayed with him. But can you imagine your husband working on building a large boat for 120 years, according to Genesis 6:3? You know the neighbors all laughed at this persistence that he had. And the question always had to be, why are you building a boat? What's going on with the boat? I mean, after all, it never had even rained at that time. You can imagine Noah's wife, every time she went to Walmart or to the Dollar General store to pick up something. You can imagine all the snide remarks. You can imagine what their children had to endure with. Yeah, oh, Shem, Ham, and Japheth always got made fun of in school. Your dad's crazy. Look what he's building that big boat out there. Has he lost his mind? And so the mother had to stand behind those kids and stand behind that dad. I want to give you a principle here that I think you should remember. Great mothers make great dads. great mothers make great dads. It's the great dad comes from the great mother, because they support their men and they encourage their men in their role as head of the house. Proverbs 31:10 says, "Who can find a virtuous woman? For her price is far above rubies." In verse 11 in Proverbs 31, "The heart of her husband does safely trust her, so that he shall have no need of spoil. And she will do him good and not evil all the days of her life." That's a perfect picture of Noah's wife, whatever her name was. In Ephesians 5:22, the Bible says, "Wives, submit yourselves unto your own husband as unto the Lord." That means to be under their authority. That doesn't mean they're allowed to browbeat you or intimidate you or make a slave out of you. But that means that when it bottom line gets down to making a decision, the man's responsible for any decision that is made, and mama needs to back him up. These verses that I just read describe the character of the spiritually mature wife and mother. And so I'm asking you a simple question. Do they describe you? One mom that is seldom mentioned in pulpits today is a divorced mother. Did you know that Moses had two sons? You might ask, well, who was his wife? He had two sons. Better yet, who was his first wife and the mother of those two sons? Because he was married twice. To understand this, you need to know that Moses' parents were Amram and Jochebed. They lived in Egypt and were facing a decree from Pharaoh to kill all the Hebrew male babies. In Exodus 1:22, we read, "And Pharaoh charged all his people, saying, every son that is born you shall cast into the river, and every daughter you shall save alive." Moses avoided this fate when his mother placed him in a watertight basket and hid him among the reeds in the Nile River, telling his sister, Miriam, to keep an eye on him. But in God's plan, make a note of this, what appears to be a complete disaster is sometimes God preparing to do something amazing. That basket floated away out of those reeds and went down the river and was discovered by the Pharaoh's daughter. Once she realized it was a baby boy, because he was a Hebrew, she could tell that from the circumcision, she asked Moses' sister, who was watching and panicking, by the way. I'm sure she was running down the river trying to get the basket back, and then she rounded the corner, there was the Pharaoh's daughter picking it up. And she just happened to come up, and so the Pharaoh's daughter said, "I need to find a babysitter. I need somebody to take care of this baby." And she said, "Well, I can find somebody." And she went and got her own mother. And Pharaoh's daughter hired Moses' mother to nurse him to health, eventually turning him back over to Pharaoh's daughter after he was off his breast. And she raised him with a great education, gave him a place of leadership. You can read all of this in Exodus chapter 1, verses 1 through 3. Chapters 1 through 3. Now, in those chapters, Exodus chapter 1, 2, and 3, we find Moses committed murder and wound up fleeing out of Egypt at the age of 40 to a land called Midian. It was there that he wound up marrying the daughter of a Midianite priest, and her name was Zipporah, Z-I-P-P-O-R-A-H. This is the mother I'm talking about. She bore him two male children, Gershom and Eliezer. And you can find their names in 1 Chronicles 23:15. At the age of 80, God called Moses out of a burning bush, Exodus 3:1-6, and directed him to go back to Egypt and set free the Hebrew children that had been enslaved by the Egyptians. And so Exodus chapter 4, verse 20, Moses took his wife and his sons and set them upon a donkey and returned to the land of Egypt, and Moses took the rod of God in his hand. It was on this particular trip back to Egypt that Moses required his wife to circumcise those two boys, Exodus 4:25. She got so angry about it that she cast the foreskins at the feet of Moses and left him and returned back to Midian. She abandoned Moses. Later, her father brought her back to Moses, but things did not work out, so they separated. And Moses later remarried in Numbers 12:1. And Miriam and Aaron spoke against Moses because of the Ethiopian woman whom he had married, for he married an Ethiopian woman. Where is Ethiopia? Well, it's in the Horn of Africa. There's roughly 132 million Ethiopians that live there. It's in their next door neighbor is Somalia and Uganda. So you can see this is an African woman. But whatever became of wife number one, we don't know. But I'm sure she probably regretted leaving him and having to raise those two sons back in Midian. A single mother raising two sons must not have been easy. Here's the principle. Divorce does not solve problems, but it happens, and often for nefarious reasons. A mature spiritual life overcomes the difficulty of divorce. Any sin or any failure regarding marriage or divorce on your part, before you became a believer, was totally blotted out at the moment of salvation. Isaiah 43:25 says that, along with Psalm 103, verse 12. Therefore, you are not held accountable for any sin that you did before you got saved. If you are a divorced single mom, for whatever reason, you can still recover and have a fantastic life by receiving Jesus Christ as your Savior and learning God's plan for your life. Isaiah 43:25, as I told you, I am he that blotteth out thy transgressions for my own sake. So God wipes out all the transgressions of the people that get saved prior to becoming Christians. I will wipe them out for my own sake, and I will not remember your sin. In Psalm 103, verse 12, as far as the east is from the west, so far hath he removed our transgressions from us. The Christian mother, the one who brings about a divorce because of her own behavior, can be cleansed from her sin by using rebound, problem-solving device number one, where it says if we confess our sin, God is faithful and just to forgive us of our sin and to cleanse us from all unrighteousness. That's like setting a sinking ship upright again. And now you can begin to move forward as you learn God's word and apply it to your life. So a divorced mother has a hard time. Very, very hard time trying to raise her sons, especially Moses' two sons. In Judges 13, we find the story of Samson's mother. You remember Samson? We don't know her name, but we know that an angel of the Lord appeared to her with a message, came and spoke to her. In Judges 13, 2 through 5, and there was a certain man of Zorah, of the family of the Danites, whose name was Manoah. And his wife was barren and bore not. She couldn't get pregnant. Angels of the Lord appeared unto the woman and said unto her, Behold, now you are barren, and you cannot able to bear children, but you shall conceive, and you will bear a son. Therefore beware, I pray you, and drink not wine nor strong drink, and do not eat any unclean thing. For lo, you shall conceive and bear a son, and no razor shall come on his head. For this child shall be a Nazarite unto God from the womb, and he shall begin to deliver Israel out of the hand of the Philistines. And Numbers chapter 6, verse 121, verse 1 through 21 details the law of the Nazarite vow in the Bible. It's where individuals consecrated themselves to God through special dedication. It included abstaining from grape products, not cutting your hair, and avoiding dead bodies. And upon completion of the vow, then they would offer a sacrifice and shave their hair and end their separation. You know, being the mother of the strongest guy in the Bible and the most stubborn man in the Bible was not a very easy task, because Samson was very stubborn, and of course we know of his feats of strength. On more than one occasion, he broke his mother's heart, not to mention the capture and the circumstances of his death. To his mother's surprise, for example, he insisted on marrying a Philistine woman, Judges 14, 1 and 2. That woman eventually betrayed him, Judges 14, 17. They had a child together that his mother never got to meet because the wife's father gave that child to another man. Because when Samson deserted her, and he left the child, and this led to revenge motivation on Samson's part. And he wound up killing 1,000 Philistines because of that. Samson was a judge in Israel and judged it for 20 years. Eventually, he fell in love with a woman named Delilah. You might have heard the song, My, My, My, Delilah. That's the lady that betrayed him for 1,100 pieces of silver. She was able to get him to admit his source of strength and told the Philistines. In Judges 16 through 17, he told her that all of his he told her all his heart and said unto her, "There has no razor come upon my head, for I have been a Nazarite unto God from my mother's womb. And if I be shaven, then my strength will go away from me, and I will become weak like any other man." Of course, for those 1,100 pieces of silver, she told on him. And the Philistines were able to capture him, put his eyes out, bound him up in temple, made fun of him. It was his capture and demise that amazed. It's amazing because God used Samson to destroy the entire Philistine army. The Philistines, who had been a source of contention for Israel. Read it for yourselves, but imagine what all his mother had to endure. Can you figure that out? I mean, if you read about Samson, his mother went through a lot. I don't know if she was alive when he was captured and blinded, but you must wonder how she dealt with all those circumstances. This leads us to another principle. Maybe your child has broken your heart. Please keep praying for that child. There is still hope that God will intervene and use that child for his glory. The verse I want to give you here today should be one that you send to your stubborn child every day. You should write it down and put it in an envelope and mail it to them every day. Proverbs 3, "My son, do not forget my teaching, but keep my commandments in your heart, because they will prolong your life for many years, and they will bring you peace and prosperity." I wish our children would listen to those words, don't you? But obviously, many times they don't listen. And so the Bible is very clear about what happens when they don't listen. The Lord Jesus Christ said, "Don't suppose that I've come to bring peace to the earth, because I didn't come to bring peace, but a sword. For I have come to turn a man against his father, a daughter against her mother, a daughter-in-law against her mother-in-law, and a man's enemies will be the members of his own household." In our split society today, you may find that if you're a Christian, your child may decide to go another direction and may even turn against you and may even report you somewhere down the line. It may come to that someday where you may be reported as an outlaw because you're a Christian. In Matthew 10:37, Jesus said, "Anybody who loves their father or their mother more than me is not worthy of me. Anyone who loves their son or daughter more than me is not worthy of me." Love for family members must not be greater than your love for the Lord. I know you love your children, mothers. I know you love your son. I know you love your daughter. But do you love God? Is your personal love for God greater than your love for your children? Because if not, you've got things backwards. It's your personal love for God that has to be first. Jesus said it's the greatest commandment of all, to love the Lord your God with all your heart, with all your soul, and with all your mind. Now, if you have a problem with your children and you just can't get them to act right, what do? Psalm 34:17, "The righteous cry out and the Lord hears them, and he will deliver them from all of their troubles." Pray for your children. Confess your attitude of frustration and despair, which can be sin. Bitterness can happen. Confess those mental attitude sins to God. Don't let them eat you alive, because if you stay full of bitterness, if you stay full of frustration, and you have no hope, then you're going to live a miserable life as an individual. That's not God's plan for you. This is what is hard for parents to understand. At one point in time, your children has to be turned loose. You do all you can do to evangelize them. You do all you can do to implant the Word of God in their soul. You do all you can do to teach them the divine institutions of freedom, marriage, family, nationalism. You want them to understand God's plan for their life. But at some point in time, they have to make up their own mind. And so you have to remember that these are God's children, not necessarily yours. Yes, you took care of them when they were born. Yes, you bore them from your own womb. But now they're grown. And now they're responsible for their own decisions. And you cannot let your children steal your joy. That was one of the things I've talked about before on this radio show. You cannot let your children steal your joy. So pray for your children, mothers. Lift your children up before the Lord. Relax. Stand firm. trust in the Lord Jesus Christ with all your heart. You can read about the prodigal son in the Bible, look it up for yourself, and say that he went wayward down the my way highway, but he returned. After he got under some discipline, he came back home and said, Father, I've sinned, and I'm no longer worthy to be called your son. But the father received him back home again, loved him. And I'm sure the mother did also as well. A lot of times mothers' names aren't mentioned in the Bible, but these are some of the women I'm talking about. The mother of Noah, the mother of Samson, the mother of Moses, and of course we talked about Eve, the wife of Adam. So what do you think? Are you a mother? This is your Mother's Day. This is your day to be rejoice and be, if your kids are squared away and they're all doing fantastic, I know some families like this, I'm actually jealous of them because they have such wonderful children. And you wonder, what did they do that I didn't do? Well, I don't know what they did I didn't do. But they have phenomenal children that go on to be great, wonderful Americans, great, wonderful Christians that love the Lord with all their heart. That's what all of us want. We want our kids to grow up to be fantastic kids and have fantastic grandchildren and all of that to glorify God to the maximum. So I sure hope you're listening this morning. If you've never trusted Christ as your Savior, it is the single most significant decision you could ever make. The Bible says, whosoever should call upon the name of the Lord shall be saved. There's no reason for you to walk around wondering if you're going to heaven. Because the Bible says these things are written so that you might know that you have eternal life. Not hope, not try, not wish, but you can know it. Because the Bible says, he that has the Son has life. He that hath not the Son of God hath not life. If you've never received Christ as your Savior, this is the day to do it. You can do what the Bible says, whosoever should call upon the name of the Lord shall be saved. In a minute, you can bow your head and you can tell God the Father you're a sinner. And you're willing to receive the Lord Jesus Christ as your Savior. And that single act of faith will be the greatest decision you ever make in your entire life. It will be your ticket to heaven. It'll be your ticket to a fantastic future. No more pain, no more tears, no more sorrow. The old things will be passed away. Okay, Mama, I hope you enjoyed the show today. And the kids, if you're listening, I have one final question. Did you call your Mama today?
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0: mostly sunny to partly cloudy skies for your Sunday with mild temperatures for Mother's Day. High today at Omaha of 73 degrees with light winds out of the northwest in the afternoon up to 10 miles an hour. Becoming partly cloudy again tonight, a low of 48 with light and variable winds. I'm meteorologist Caitlin Harvey with KETV Newswatch 7.
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3: Recent data shows that while many Asian Americans excel at academics, they're no more likely to end up in top management or professional careers. One factor? The so-called bamboo ceiling.
4: We have been thinking about the overachievement of Asian Americans in the educational domain. And how does that translate into the labor market? What we saw shocked us.
3: Then, what leads to binge drinking among young people? An expert says it may be the need for social acceptance.
5: They are drawn to this positive image of people in their environment that drink and the positive responses that they will get if they drink with their friends.
3: Those two stories and more are coming your way on this week's show. Stay tuned. InfoTrack begins right after this.
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2: 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Here's your host, Chris Whitting.
3: A recent study suggests that Asian Americans face barriers when trying to climb the career ladder at work. And here to explain is the lead author of the study, Van C. Tran, Associate Professor of Sociology at Columbia University in New York. Van, let's begin with how you gathered the information for this research. What was the source of your data?
4: We began by thinking about how we could collect a large enough sample of Asian Americans who were born in the U.S. It turns out it's not an easy thing to do because the census has stopped asking the parental birthplace question, which means that you cannot uniquely identify those who were born in the U.S. to foreign-born parents. And the only data source that we have that allow us to do this is the current population survey, which is conducted by the census every month. And we had to hone a decade of data in order to identify enough Asian Americans for each of the five ethnic groups that we looked at Chinese, Indians, Vietnamese, Filipinos, and Koreans. Because Asian Americans are only 6.4% of the total U.S. population.
3: So your findings were that even though Asian Americans graduate from the university at far higher rates than white Americans, despite that, they're no more likely to hold professional or managerial jobs. Did this surprise you, or did you kind of expect this result?
4: That was actually the most surprising finding in our study. And the reason we decided to look at labor market outcomes among Asian American professionals was precisely because we have been thinking about the overachievement of Asian Americans in the educational domain. And we were thinking, well, how does that educational credential translate into the labor market? And in fact, we were expecting to find significant advantages among the Asian Americans over whites, and that shocked us because what we saw was that except for the Chinese Americans who are 1.5 times more likely than white to be in a professional occupation, controlling for age and gender and region of the country, and of course the education, the other four Asian groups are only as likely as white to achieve such a position. And in fact, for Filipinos and Vietnamese, two of the slightly less disadvantaged groups in our sample, they are as likely as blacks to achieve a professional position, despite the fact that they are extremely more likely to be getting a BA degree or more compared to blacks.
3: Most of our listeners have heard the term glass ceiling, which refers to the barrier faced by women trying to climb the ladder, but this phenomenon is apparently known as the bamboo ceiling. I had never heard that term before. Is that well known in the Asian community, or is that something that's been newly created?
4: It is a real term among Asian Americans because many of us have felt that for one reason or another, we often face some very subtle barriers in the labor market. And over the last 5 years or so, there have been several qualitative studies by colleagues of ours who has identified ways in which Asian Americans professionals seem to have been excluded.
3: We're talking with Van C. Tran, Associate Professor of Sociology at Columbia University, who is lead author of a recent research into the barriers faced by Asian Americans in the workplace. Well, let's talk about some of the factors that might explain Asian Americans' lack of career progress, which you touch on a little bit. Could you talk about some of the factors, the underlying causes?
4: We think that there are three important reasons why we are observing the findings that we have seen. The first is potential negative stereotypes against Asian Americans, which include Asian Americans being very hardworking, but not very outgoing, being very, very diligent, but not very assertive, and lacking in leadership potentials. Some of these stereotypes are, you know, applicable to some extent, possibly to what we call the first generation Asian Americans, people like me, who were born and raised outside of the U.S. But remember, in our paper, we're looking at the children of Asian American immigrants, and therefore, you know, the questions of language and culture are no longer part of the consideration, which is why it's all the more surprising. So I think some of the negative stereotypes persist in the workplace. The second reason I think has to do with the potential exclusion of Asian Americans from what we call informal social networks in the workplace. People are naturally inclined to be drawn to other people like them who share some important aspects of their identity, be it gender or race or class, or share intellectual interest or athletic interest. And I think in this way, some Asian American professionals might be very busy finishing up a PowerPoint presentation at their desk, but was not asked or were less likely to go out to the happy hour where some of this informal bonding happens. And over time, cumulatively, they are less likely to basically be part of what we call the formal network of the workplace. And the third reason, I think, is the lack of mentorship for the younger generation of Asians, because there's so few Asian American professionals at the top of the organizational and structural hierarchy in the workplace. Because if we were to have more of those at the top, they will be understanding of the difficult and unique challenges that the young Asian American professionals might face and might be more effective in helping.
3: Van, this is just observational, and there's no research I'm speaking from, but it seems like there are many Asian Americans who have become solo entrepreneurs in the U.S. Perhaps they're running a store or they're running a small business. Do you think this may tie into your research and that large corporations may not hold the same opportunities as owning your own business?
4: That's a great observation, and I think there are two ways to think about that. First of all, we know from at least two decades of research in migration that the first generation Asian Americans from certain ethnic backgrounds like Korean Americans are very much more likely to open businesses, often in black and disadvantaged neighborhoods, and they are often known as the middleman minorities. They are operating in these neighborhoods and they have some financial resources to operate the business. The second possibility is actually much more likely, even though I have no evidence of it. And that has to do with the fact that some of them, the second generation, might have chosen to pursue a more entrepreneurial direction precisely because they felt that that would allow them the freedom and the advancement that they seek but might not have found during their time working in the mainstream economy. That is extremely possible, and I hope that future research can look into that in more details.
3: Van C. Tran, Associate Professor of Sociology at Columbia University in New York. Professor, thanks so much for joining us today.
4: Thank you for having me.
3: Next, the hidden trigger for binge drinking by college students. That story, straight ahead.
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3: Overconsumption of alcohol by underage and college-age students is a real concern. But what are the factors behind this behavior? One might be the basic need to fit in and be accepted by others. With this story, Here's InfoTrack's Gina Tedesco. Gina?
14: Thanks, Chris. A new study has researchers calling for a new way for universities to fight the problem of underage drinking and smoking. The researchers at Michigan State University say they've discovered the best indicator for whether new college students will tend to drink or smoke. Joining us now is Associate Professor Dr. Nancy Rhodes, the study's lead author. Professor, what was that best indicator of students' tendencies?
15: The best indicator in terms of the social environment is the perception that peers will approve of drinking or smoking. The other strong indicator is also attitudes. So when those two things go together, when you have positive attitudes towards drinking and smoking, and you think your friends will approve of it, then you're highly likely to say that you're going to drink and smoke in the future. And we see that they indeed go on to drink and smoke in the future.
14: Were students open about feeling pressured to drink or smoke?
15: That's an interesting question. The way we take our measures is through a reaction time procedure. So we have them in front of a computer and they get prompts that ask them if their friends approve of a wide range of behaviors. And embedded in those are various behaviors related to drinking and smoking. And what we find is that what matters is how quickly they can tell us that their friends approve. Why this matters is that when you ask teenagers, young adults, if they are influenced by their peers to engage in behaviors like this, they almost always will say no, because in our society, we value independence and we don't want to seem like we're following the crowd. So if you ask them straight out, they will say no. And that's the advantage of doing these kinds of reaction time measures that get at more of the underlying beliefs. And they can't censor that because of the desirability of responding that way.
14: So they think they're making independent choices, but are they aware of how much they're influenced by peer pressure?
15: I think not. They don't want to admit it to themselves, and they certainly don't want to admit it to researchers. And so they have this concept in their mind of what's the outcome if they drink or smoke with their friends. And so that is represented as a result of past behaviors and things that people have said and observing other people. And that representation, I think, is something that draws them to act in that way rather than a sense of being pressured to act in that way. They are drawn to this positive image of the people in their environment that drink and the positive responses that they will get if they drink with their friends.
14: To bring home the seriousness, can you quantify or at least characterize the extent of assaults and accidental deaths resulting from drinking by college students?
15: Oh, absolutely. There's a lot of data over a long period of time of the devastating effects of alcohol to some students. And I think that overall, college campuses are healthier when fewer students are drinking to excess. And I think that that's the impetus for a lot of efforts that have been made to try to reduce college student drinking. And over the past decade or so, it has come down some. The latest data that I saw indicate that maybe it's ticking up again. And that's why I think we need new ways of trying to address it. Over the past 10 years, there's been an emphasis to what's called social norms marketing. So they will let students know that the majority of students at your university only drink two or three drinks when they go out. And so that's what we call a descriptive norm. It describes the prevalence of the behavior. And there's been some success with that. It hasn't been as overwhelming a success as it was hoped to be at first. And my research shows that the reason is that when students are trying to decide whether to drink or smoke, they're not thinking about those prevalence data. The descriptive norm is not part of the decision to drink in the future. It's this injunctive norm or this approval that is linked to the decision to drink or smoke in the future.
14: We've heard a lot about hazing on college campuses. Does living in a fraternity or sorority make you more likely to abuse alcohol?
15: My data didn't directly address this in this particular study, but yes, the fraternity environment, the sorority environment, is usually characterized by lots and lots of drinking and lots of approval for drinking. And I think that that's a case where there may be direct pressure to drink. I think if you're in a frat and you're not drinking, that you may be subjected to some criticism from your peers.
14: We're visiting with Michigan State University Associate Professor Dr. Nancy Rhodes, lead author on a study of college students drinking. You say that other college students must be the ones delivering the message that drinking or smoking is not cool and you don't have to do them to be accepted. Do you have a sense of what that kind of intervention might involve?
15: There hasn't been a lot of work on this that I'm aware of. We've looked at it in the context of risky driving behavior when teenagers, 16-year-olds, first get their driver's license and they're going off driving places with their friends as passengers. We have found that it's often the case that the friends are less enthusiastic about risky driving than is communicated in the car. And so I'm extrapolating from that when I say that I believe that that probably happens with drinking and smoking as well. There tends to be a culture of risk among young people, that risky behaviors tend to be glorified. They tend to get a lot of attention. They tend to be talked about a lot in sort of laughing kinds of ways that are perceived as being approval. And I think that sometimes that laughing way of talking about it is maybe a little bit critical, but students, young people, don't feel comfortable coming out and saying, wow, it really made me mad that you made this mess in the hall of our dorm when you came home drunk. And so where I think the adults in the room can have an effect is by creating

0: state is trying to publicize ways to have fun that don't involve drinking. And I think that's a great way to go. And I think those kinds of ways to organically allow students to talk about things that involve not drinking, I think would be very helpful.
1: Dr. Nancy Rhodes, Michigan State University Associate Professor, thank you for joining us today.
0: Thank you.
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6: You might think the worst air pollution is found on a city street, but the air inside your home may be just as polluted. With more, here's InfoTrack's Roy Mackey. Roy?
7: Thank you, Chris. Marina Vance is an assistant professor of mechanical engineering at the University of Colorado Boulder, and she was the lead author of the study. So, Marina, you were looking at indoor air quality and the pollutants we all have in our homes. What are some of the most common causes of pollution indoors?
8: Many types of activities can lead to indoor air pollution. What we're finding so far, and the focus of our study, was on these activities we perform every day, cooking and cleaning, for example. Cooking and cleaning can lead to high levels of indoor air pollutants in the home if the home is not properly ventilated while you're performing these activities. The types of air pollutants that are emitted during cooking and cleaning events can be very different amongst themselves. It depends on the kind of cleaning and the kind of cooking, of course.
7: And the most frightening headline that I saw from your study is that the average home's indoor air quality levels are on par with a polluted major city. Is that right?
8: Yes, to some extent. So what we found, and previous studies have also found this, is that whenever we start cooking in our homes, the levels of particulate matter or particles that are suspended in the air can reach extremely high levels. And those are on par with very polluted cities if you compare them just on a basis of what's the concentration of particulate matter in the air. I wouldn't say that during the entire time, the average air quality in homes is as bad as a polluted city. Once we start cooking and doing these activities in the home, if we don't ventilate properly, yes, then these levels can reach very high concentrations.
7: In fact, I understand that things were so bad that you had to recalibrate the instruments you were using to measure the pollutants. Is that right?
8: Well, that was an interesting part of our study. We had a collaboration with many atmospheric chemists. So these folks have been doing research outdoors for many, many years, and some of them had never done research indoors. So then they had calibrated their instruments expecting higher concentrations indoors and outdoors. But then once we started performing these activities, these simple everyday activities like cooking breakfast or, you know, mopping your floors, they found that they had to recalibrate their instruments because they were just not used to these levels. Their instruments are very, very sensitive, and they're used to using them in very dilute situations in outdoor air quality studies.
7: From a health standpoint, why should we all be concerned so much about this?
8: We should be concerned about indoor air quality because that's where we spent about 90% of our time. Studies have found that no matter how much we like to say that we're outdoorsy and we like to spend time outdoors, really, we spend most of our time indoors. If you just think about it, a third of your life is spent sleeping in your bedroom. So the level of exposure or the amount of time that you spend indoors is very important, because that's where you're going to be exposed to pollutants for the majority of your time. So not only understanding concentrations and levels, but going beyond that and really trying to understand the chemistry of the air and the surfaces inside your home and how

0: that can dictate the transport and transformations of air pollutants inside the home is very, very important for that perspective.
1: It sounds like many homes don't have good ventilation, but what advice can you offer to homeowners to try to deal with this?
0: That's an ongoing question in the scientific community. How can we limit our exposures? We found that air quality indoors from the perspective of some air pollutants is actually all right for the majority of the time until we start performing these activities that introduce a lot of air pollutants into our homes, like cooking and cleaning. But how can we reduce those levels? We always recommend ventilating the home. That in itself can be a very complicated question to answer. Opening windows may or may not be effective. Using the exhaust hood in your kitchen, if it works really well and if it actually exhausts to outdoors, which the majority of them do not, using the exhaust hood is very important anytime you're cooking, especially if you use a gas stove, because when you have a gas stove and you have a combustion source indoors, that can lead to very high concentrations of a variety of air pollutants. So the advice I can give to people on their everyday lives is to...
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3: Mostly sunny to partly cloudy skies for your Sunday with mild temperatures for Mother's Day. High today at Omaha of 73 degrees with light winds out of the northwest in the afternoon up to 10 miles an hour. Becoming partly cloudy again tonight, a low of 48 with light and variable winds. I'm meteorologist Caitlin Harvey with KETV Newswatch 7. Mostly sunny to partly cloudy skies for your Sunday with mild temperatures for Mother's Day. High today at Omaha of 73 degrees with light winds out of the northwest in the afternoon up to 10 miles an hour. Becoming partly cloudy again tonight, a low of 48 with light and variable winds. I'm meteorologist Caitlin Harvey with KETV Newswatch 7.
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5: Good morning and welcome to INA, Issues and Answers, a public affairs program of the Omaha radio stations of Usher Media Group. My name is Ed Thompson. Glad to have you along on the show today and with us. Joining us from the Epilepsy Foundation Great Plains territory is Samantha Tenya Morales, and she is the executive director of the Great Plains territory. And Samantha, welcome to the show. Glad to have you with us.
6: Hi, Ed. Thanks for having me. Happy to be here.
5: Absolutely. And you reached out to us and asked if there was something that you could do that would help get the word out about the Epilepsy Foundation. And that is how you arrive at the program. And so with that, let's talk a little bit about, first off, what's the simplest explanation as to what epilepsy is? Because I'm not sure that people really have a good handle on it. Could you talk about that first?
6: Yeah, absolutely. So epilepsy is a brain disorder that causes reoccurring and unprovoked seizures, and it's the fourth most common neurological disorder in the world.
5: And that would be included in things like Alzheimer's and dementia and other things like that?
6: Correct. Yes.
5: Okay.
6: Yeah, one in 10 people will have a seizure in their lifetime, and one in 26 people will be diagnosed with epilepsy in their lifetime.
5: And during the course of these seizures, is there a known trigger, known causes? What gets them started?
6: All sorts of things. It depends on the kind of seizures you have, and triggers vary person to person, even if you have the same type of seizures. It could be things like a lack of sleep or stress. Heat can trigger them. People that have had also other medical issues like scarring in the brain tissue, strokes, other neurological disorders can come with seizures as a side effect. there's all kinds of things.
5: Now, some of these seizures can be, there's a wide variance in seizures, from the grand mal falling to the floor and shaking and losing all control of your physical body, and to even just small seizures to where it's kind of like you zoned out for a little bit. Could you talk about that?
6: Absolutely. That's perfectly right. And the grand mals now are being referred to as tonic-clonic seizures. Those are what people see in media the most. So that's usually what they think of when they think of seizures and epilepsy, but that's not always the case. And then the other ones that you referred to are absent seizures, which are most commonly seen in children, but they can present in everybody. And then I have seizures myself, and I have what are called atonic seizures or drop seizures. So it'll look like I pass out and lose all muscle tone. But there are so many different types of seizures, depending on like what type of what area of the brain they're happening in and how that presents individually.
5: And they can happen on a random Tuesday for no rhyme or reason, correct?
6: Yep. Yep. They can start whenever for absolutely no reason. That's part of like the epilepsy diagnosis as compared to something else, is that unprovoked portion. So to be diagnosed with epilepsy, they kind of have to be happening for quote unquote no reason.
5: Mm-hmm. And I've noticed, especially like in the last 20 years, where, they're putting warnings on like video games or other, performances, that there may be flashing lights, and flashing lights can cause a seizure.
6: Absolutely. So only about 2% of people that have seizures are triggered by photosensitivity. So it is more rare than people think, but it is important to put those warnings out, especially because you never know. And triggers can change over time.
5: Yeah, and pop culture plays a great deal of that. I remember a scene from a very old movie, because I'm that old, of a movie called The Andromeda Strain, where one of the scientists caught a flashing red light, and she, as you just went absent completely for a while. And that was a pivotal scene in the movie. But that was the first experience, I think, I as a young kid noticed that there were things that could happen to people that I didn't know about. And that was my first experience with that. So as you're going along in the world with epilepsy, and then what do you tell people that you go out with, the people that you hang out with, the people that know you? What do you tell them? Do you talk to them prior to getting together, or do they know? Or what do you talk about? How do you get that through to them? Here's what I need you to do if.
6: Absolutely. Yeah, it's in a really important conversation to have. And I know when I first got diagnosed, I didn't want to have that conversation just because, having epilepsy and seizures can be a little shameful. And there's the stigma that you carry, like, oh, they're going to view me differently, or no one's going to want to hang out with me anymore if they have to deal with this. But it is an important conversation to have. And we have really great seizure first aid training programs on epilepsy.com that we refer to a lot. But no, all of my friends and loved ones know, like, to stay with me during the seizure, make sure like my head is safe, my body is safe, my airway is open and I'm breathing. They want to stay with me until it's done. And I used to be a seventh grade history teacher before this. So like first day of school, one of the first things I always tell all my students and the teachers next to me, just so everyone is on the same page and we can manage it as best to all of our abilities.
5: Okay. All right. And there are various medications that a person who deals with this situation can take to help them manage. I think that's probably the only way you can really say it is. It's managing the
6: yes.
5: issue.
6: Exactly. Yeah, exactly. There is no cure for epilepsy. And some people can be seizure free for a very long time with like medications or surgeries or other treatments that are available. But it is a management tool. And some people find it very helpful and they've had a lot of success with it. But sometimes it takes more than one medication. It'll take a long time to figure out what works best for your lifestyle and your brain and your seizures. And it can be a long process of trial and error.
5: Okay. And then when these start happening, usually when you're young, get to the doctor and the doctors can help diagnose the issue.
6: Yes, exactly. Yeah.
5: Okay. So that leads us to the Epilepsy Foundation, because it's a condition that's widespread enough that a foundation that can lend to improvement in a person's life can come to this. So let's talk about the Epilepsy Foundation, and you know, we can get into the local portion of the foundation if we could, please.
6: Yeah, absolutely. So the foundation as a whole has been around for a long time, since the 60s, and we have like local chapters as well as like the nationwide organization, and we partner together to help provide resources for those with epilepsy and their loved ones as well. Like, we do support groups and education programs, community events for the public, and other things as direct as medication assistance, transportation assistance, medical devices for those with epilepsy to help alert their loved ones, and so much more.
5: Okay. And on the local level, how does the Epilepsy Foundation work here in the metro?
6: Absolutely. So here in Nebraska, at the local level, we run local support groups and have local assistance programs like our Aaron's Embrace programs, where we provide seizure alert devices for those that have tonic-clonic seizures and a prescription through a doctor for free, as well as like specialized pill boxes to help people remember to take their medication. And then we put on events for the community, like the one we have coming up next weekend, our annual walk for epilepsy.
5: Okay. I understand that dogs are being, service dogs are being used in not the treatment, but the control of epilepsy. And the dogs sense something, because dogs are awesome.
6: Yes.
5: They know things, I think, before humans know things. And can they sense that there is a seizure coming on that can, then they can then help a person?
6: Yes. So the way it works actually is some dogs are able to sense a smell that a person emits before they have a seizure, which is crazy to think about because you would never even know that that was a thing. But yeah, so apparently a smell is emitted that dogs can sense before you have a seizure, and they can typically alert the person in time that they can like get to the floor, get to a safe space, maybe take a seizure rescue medication, call their emergency contact, whatever is needed for the situation.
5: Oh, Jesus. We don't deserve dogs. I'm telling you right now, we don't deserve dogs. They are just amazing critters, and grateful to have them along. So we're talking with Samantha Tenya Morales, who is the executive director for the Epilepsy Foundation Great Plains Territory. And we'll talk more about Samantha alluded to an event that they have coming up next week. And we'll talk about that when we get back from the other side of the break. 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
5: We are back on I&A, Issues and Answers, a public affairs program of the Omaha radio stations of Usher Media Group. My name is Ed Thompson, and we're joined this morning by Samantha Tenya Morales, Executive Director of the Epilepsy Foundation, Great Plains Territory. And Samantha, you mentioned that you've got an event coming up, not this weekend, but next weekend. And it is a big fundraiser, I'm guessing, for the Epilepsy Foundation here locally. Yes,
6: it's our annual Walk for Epilepsy that happens every year. It's going to be on May 16th at Tri-Faith from 9 a.m. to noon. And it is a fundraiser to help raise awareness, but more than anything, it's like a community connector. We're going to have plenty of like doctors and hospitals and other neurological disorder nonprofits, and more importantly, people that are living with epilepsy and their loved ones there to help meet each other and connect and form a stronger sense of community through this event.
5: Now, the Tri-Faith campus is huge. So that's a great location.
6: Yes, it's beautiful too.
5: It is. It's got a lot going on for it, and it lends itself beautifully to an event like this. Walks are usually determined by folks getting together and putting their teams together, getting their pledges lined up. So talk to me about how a person who may be listening this morning is thinking about what they can do. Maybe they want to help out. Because if there's one thing I've learned in the course of doing this program is that folks here in the metro tend to be, what can I do to help first, rather than, well, what are you going to do about it? But it's the other way around. What do you need from me?
6: Absolutely. Well, if anyone would love to show up just to attend or volunteer, see what we're about, you can go to donate.epilepsy.com/Omaha, and that'll take you straight to the walk site with all of the information and how to sign up. Registration is absolutely free. We just want to see people there. Otherwise, they can contact me through either of our social media pages. We're Epilepsy Foundation of Nebraska on Instagram and Facebook. And all of our information will be found on the website.
5: Okay, and what are the times of the event? What time do things get rolling?
6: So the event starts at 9 a.m. People can come and check out all the booths and vendors. The walk itself will probably kick off around 9:45, 10, and then we're wrapping up around noon.
5: So
6: quick and easy.
5: A couple hours, put in a couple 3 miles, and see what you can do to help raise funds. And what's the goal this year with the fundraising that you have for this? Everybody's got a goal they want to hit. And what's the target?
6: Our goal is $50,000 this year.
5: That's a good chunk of change.
6: Yes, it is.
5: That stays local, am I correct?
6: Yep. It's used to continue our programs that we have existing, like our support groups and the Embrace Watch program, the Pillbox program, and expansions for new programs that we want coming up.
5: Okay. Are there any other events coming up in the year, too, that because I know with nonprofits, fundraising is the single most important part of the job. You've got to keep raising funds so you can keep doing the things that you want to do. What other events or opportunities are coming up in the next few months?
6: Yeah, I mean, our most popular one is our Booze and Brews event that's happening on October 24th. It's a big Halloween costume party that happens at Slowdown with Lemon Fresh Day headlining.
5: They're a great band.
6: Yeah, and we'll have a DJ and costume contest, a silent auction, And it's just a great way to raise awareness. We call it like partying with a purpose, right? Everybody loves a good Halloween party.
5: Everybody loves a good Halloween party or party, period. But the Halloween party adds a nice extra touch to it. And so those opportunities for folks to help out, you know, come up every few months and so that you can put them on your calendars and get going. What if somebody just wants to cut you a check? Where do they go? How do they do it?
6: Actually, the best way to do it would be to email me. I can say it right now. My name is lengthy, so it's stenamorales@efa.org is where they can email me. But all of that is on our local website. They can find me, or they can send a message through our social media pages, and then I will start facilitating that communication.
5: Okay. Talk about some of the other things that the local foundation does to help folks that are finding out or have even dealt with this condition for quite a while.
6: Yeah, absolutely. I mean, one of our favorite things that we have is kind of a telephone tree system with the hospitals that we work with in the area, where when someone gets newly diagnosed, whether it be someone as an adult or a parent of a child just got diagnosed with epilepsy, they work closely with myself and our local board, and they will reach out to me or them, and we find someone whose story closely aligns with theirs to reach out first and go, hey, I'm here, I've been through this, I know it's hard, I know it's scary, I know it's new, but we're here to help you walk through it, and then we'll help you step by step depending on what you and your family needs to help you sort it out. And sometimes it's just someone to talk to. More often than not, I'll meet someone newly diagnosed for coffee, and they just wanted someone to hear them and connect with on a personal level more than anything else.
5: That's, as you and I were talking before we pressed record, personal experience, really, I think folks respond much better to personal experiences shared with them than they do with knowledge. And so, like you mentioned, a one-on-one conversation with somebody who's new at this and really scared out of their mind, what do I do here? That's got to be as uplifting as a thing as you can think of.
6: Absolutely. And I mean, that's how I got involved with the organization to begin with. Like I mentioned before, I was a seventh grade history teacher, started having more and more seizures, got diagnosed with epilepsy, didn't know where to turn. And I got involved with the foundation just as a member of the public. I started attending their support groups and community events and then found a job later.
5: Yeah, and it was good enough that it caused a career change. So
6: yeah, exactly. Yeah, I love what I do.
5: Yeah, how's it feel when you go to bed at night, when you put your head on the pillow? How does that feel for you personally?
6: Oh, amazing, amazing. So fulfilling, and knowing that, like, I know how epilepsy has impacted my life, and a lot of people can dwell on what epilepsy has taken from them or mm-hmm. how it's changed their lives in a negative way. But I always like to end and start my days by thinking about the things that epilepsy has given to me. And I found this great career and community, and I have met my best friends through this job, and I get to do so many amazing things that I wouldn't have otherwise. So I'm just grateful for the opportunity.
5: That's a great way to put it. Anytime you can come across something like that, because you're absolutely correct. A person can go through a situation and it can become very negative, or they see the positive in it and try very hard to work toward the positive and see what they can do to help. That's a great story.
6: Yeah. Yeah. No, I love it. It's easy to isolate yourself and lean into the stigma and the hardships, but the best thing about working on the foundation is helping people get out of that.
5: Okay. We're going to take another break, and we'll come back and recap. We're talking with Samantha Tenya Morales, Executive Director of the Epilepsy Foundation, Great Plains Territory. And we will be back in just a few minutes on Issues and Answers.
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5: Good morning and welcome back to I&A Issues and Answers, a public affairs program of the Omaha radio stations of Usher Media Group. Glad to have you along with us this morning, joined by Samantha Tenya Morales, Executive Director of the Epilepsy Foundation, Great Plains Territory. And Samantha, it's been wonderful to have you on the show today, especially shedding light on a condition that not a lot of people, you know, that most people probably don't know a whole lot about unless you're in it. But it has shined a light on that, and I think probably helped some understanding. So thank you for that.
6: No, thank you. I'm so happy to be here and to be able to talk about what we do.
5: And let's talk a little bit about, let's recap what we've got coming up. The big event is coming up next weekend.
6: Yes, the Walk for Epilepsy on May 16th at Tri-Faith Initiative, starting at 9 a.m.
5: Okay. And where can folks go to get more information? Because I know with a walk, there's a lot of moving wheels. And so you want to be able to get where you need to be, when you need to be there.
6: So for the walk page directly, they can go to donate.epilepsy.com/Omaha, or they can go to either of our social media pages. That's Epilepsy Foundation Nebraska on Instagram or Facebook, and all the information's there.
5: Okay. Quick question here. What's it looking like for the future for Epilepsy Foundation? What are some of the things you see in the long term of possible breakthroughs medically and things like that?
6: Oh, I mean, there are all kinds of new medications and surgery techniques coming to the forefront all the time. And so many epilepsy drugs are like going through their clinical trials right now. We work closely with a lot of these pharmaceutical companies to find participants for these new medications and surgeries and trials and stuff like that. So if anyone has any interest in getting involved as a participant on those ends, they can also reach out to me in the ways I mentioned before, and we'd be happy to get involved in new medical processes. It's a great thing.
5: All right. Samantha, great conversation. Thank you for joining us this morning.
6: Thank you so much for having me.
5: Samantha Tenya Morales, Executive Director, Epilepsy Foundation, Great Plains Territory. Glad to have you along with us this morning, Samantha. And grateful to have you listening in this morning. Very grateful to have you in with us this morning. And we'll ask you to join us next time for another issue of Issues and Answers, an Omaha radio stations of Usher Media Group production. My name is Ed Thompson. Thanks for joining us. Talk to you next time on I&A, Issues and Answers.
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3: Mostly sunny to partly cloudy skies for your Sunday with mild temperatures for Mother's Day. High today at Omaha of 73 degrees with light winds out of the northwest in the afternoon up to 10 miles an hour. Becoming partly cloudy again tonight, a low of 48 with light and variable winds. I'm meteorologist Caitlin Harvey with KETV Newswatch 7.
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0: 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Here's your host, Chris Whitting.
1: Is the right timing just a matter of luck? Research reveals that science might affect our results far more than luck. InfoTrack reporter Roy Mackey has the story. Roy?
2: Thanks, Chris. We're talking with Daniel H. Pink. He's the author of numerous books about work, business, and behavioral science. And one of those books is called When, The Scientific Secrets of Perfect Timing. So, Daniel, everybody knows that timing is important in many decisions of life, both large and small, but most people don't know that there's a science of timing. You're right that there are 86 days in the year that are especially effective for making a fresh start. Tell us about that.
3: Sure. One of the things that we know is that all dates in the year are not created equal. Certain dates are what researchers call temporal landmarks. So they stand out in time the way that physical landmarks stand out in space. And so they get us to slow down, assess a little bit, but they also have this peculiar form of mental accounting that they trigger. They essentially get us to open up a fresh ledger on ourselves, relegate our bad selves to the past, and have a fresh ledger for our new, remade, better behaving self. So what does this mean? This means that people are more likely to start a diet and therefore continue it, or more likely to start behavior change and more likely to continue it on, say, a Monday rather than a Thursday, on the first of the month rather than the 13th of the month, on the day after their birthday rather than 6 days before their birthday. And so if you pick the right date to start something, particularly behavior change, you actually have a fighting chance to make it a little bit more successful.
2: Interesting. You write that afternoons are bad for certain things such as standardized tests and even surgery. Why?
3: Oh, man. Yeah. The big idea here is that our own brain power, other people's brain power, doesn't stay the same throughout the day. It changes. It changes in significant ways. It changes in predictable ways. And so we do not perform the same throughout the day. And one of the best examples of this, as you say, is education. So there's an important study out of Denmark looking at 2 million Danish standardized test scores. And what they found is that they randomly assigned students to take the test at different times of day. Students who took the test in the afternoon versus students who took the test in the morning scored as if they had missed 2 weeks of school. Now, that's pretty amazing. If the kid had taken a test in the morning, she would have scored higher. But taking a test in the afternoon was equivalent to missing 2 weeks of school. We see this in some other research on elementary school students, where taking math in the morning versus taking it later in the day leads to more math learning, higher grades, better test scores. One of the most intriguing and in some ways alarming examples of this, as you say, is in healthcare. I basically have stopped going to an important doctor's appointment and avoiding going into a hospital if I possibly can in the afternoon because the evidence is overwhelming. Let me give you some examples. Anesthesia errors are 4 times more likely at 3 p.m. than at 9 a.m. Doctors performing colonoscopies find half as many polyps in afternoon exams as they do in morning exams for the same population. Hand washing in hospitals deteriorates significantly in the afternoons. Doctors much more likely to prescribe unnecessary antibiotics in the afternoons versus the morning. And so, again, our performance and other people's performance does not remain constant across a day. It changes. And if we know how it changes, we can avoid disasters like the ones I'm describing. But in our personal and professional lives, we can do a better job of doing the right work at the right time.
2: Yeah, I was going to ask about work schedules. Is that kind of the same thing as we're discussing? Afternoons are bad, mornings are good, that sort of thing?
3: It depends. You know, it's not as simple as that, unfortunately, because a lot of it depends on what's called our chronotype. So some people are morning people, some people are evening people. That's not just folklore. There's a whole field of science behind that. And so what we know is about 15% of us are very strong morning people, about 20% of us are very strong evening people, and about 2/3 of us are in the middle. And what we know in general is this, that people move through the day in 3 stages, a peak, a trough, and a recovery. Most of us move through the day in that order. About 80% of us move through the day in that order. A peak early in the day, a trough in the middle of the day that we were just talking about, and a recovery later in the day. And our brain power changes in each of these periods. During the peak, that's when our brain, our capacities, that's when we are most vigilant. And vigilance means we're able to bat away distraction. So that makes it a good time to do work that requires heads down, focus, and attention, analyzing data, writing a report, analytic work. during the recovery, which for most of us is late in the afternoon and early in the evening, we're actually less vigilant, but we're in a pretty good mood. And so that makes it a good time for things that require mental looseness, things like iterating new ideas or brainstorming. And so what we should be doing is we should be doing our analytic work during the peak. We should be doing our insight creative work during that recovery period. And during this trough period, we should be doing our administrative work, things like answering routine email. Now, again, for most of us, the peak is early in the day, the trough is in the middle of the day, the recovery is later in the day. Owls, the 20% of us who are strong evening chronotypes, it's very different. Owls reach their peak much, much later in the day, into the evening, often well into the evening. So the owls out there should be doing their heads-down analytic work late in the day. Unfortunately, a lot of work schedules, as you suggest, don't accommodate owls very well at all.
2: Many people live and die by their to-do list, but you recommend taking a break list?
3: Well, what we know, in the science, is that breaks matter more than we realize, that breaks are part of our performance. And you see this in a whole range of different fields. What it still do is this, that we should be taking more breaks, and we should be taking certain kinds of breaks, particularly during that afternoon trough. And the kinds of breaks we should be taking are breaks with other people. So social breaks are better than solo breaks. We know that breaks where we're moving are better than breaks where we're stationary. We know that breaks outside are generally better than breaks inside. And we know that breaks where we're fully detached are better than breaks where we're only semi-detached, where we might have our phone with us or talking about work. And unfortunately, in the day-to-day maw of work, we often will neglect a break. We think it doesn't matter. We think it's better to power through. And the best remedy for that is literally to schedule a break. Schedule one or two breaks in the afternoon. Put it on your schedule. Treat it with the same reverence with which you would treat a meeting. And I've started doing this, and it's really paid off. So I might put down on a given day 3 o'clock in the afternoon, walk break. And I will just take literally a 10-minute walk outside, come back. It improves performance. What we have to think of is we've sort of gotten seduced into this idea that the top performers power through. The top performers never take a break. That amateurs take breaks, but professionals don't. When the truth of the matter is, it's the exact opposite. Amateurs are the ones who don't take breaks. Professionals take breaks.
2: Daniel, is there one thing that jumped out at you as you researched your book that maybe was the most surprising thing to you about timing?
3: I was surprised by how much our brain power changes over the course of the day. And it prompted me to redo my own schedule and to take advantage of that peak in the morning and that recovery period later in the day. I was also surprised how important endings are in how we remember things and on our motivation. So this book, more than any other book that I've written, had a big effect literally on my day-to-day life and how I do things.
2: Daniel H. Pink, the author of When, The Scientific Secrets of Perfect Timing. Daniel, do you have a website?
3: I do. It's DanPink, DanPink.com.
2: Well, thanks for joining us today.
3: All right. Thanks for having me.
2: And for InfoTrack, I'm Roy Mackey.
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0: This is InfoTrack, a balanced look at today's most important issues. Once again, here's Chris Whitting.
1: Our next guest says workforce development is essential for America. We welcome Brianna McCain from the J.P. Morgan Chase Policy Center. When people think about national security, they picture missiles and microchips, not workforce training. Why do you believe the talent shortage is becoming a security issue?
2: It really comes down to the fact that without a talent pipeline, capital cannot translate into production. So the U.S. can allocate funds, craft ambitious industrial strategies, and pass legislation to expand supply chains, but without sufficient talent, execution will fall short. So simply put, America's talent shortage is a national security risk. If we don't have the talent pool for critical industries like supply chain advanced manufacturing, defense and aerospace, energy independence and resilience, and frontier and strategic technologies, then we put ourselves at risk.
1: Of those different shortages in those sectors you just mentioned, what would you say is the most urgent right now?
2: Across the various industries, there are significant shortages, so it's hard to pick just one. But a really great example is the fact that right now we're experiencing a cybersecurity workforce shortage, specifically to the number of 265,000 skilled workers. And in addition, critical industries such as shipbuilding, we need to have 250,000 new skilled shipbuilding workers over the next decade. So we're dealing with current workforce shortages and also projections of significant workforce shortages.
1: Reportedly, 40% of adults lack basic digital skills. Basic digital skills, what does that mean in today's economy?
2: Almost all jobs require you to have digital skills. So it doesn't matter whether it's advanced manufacturing or if you're working in AI, we all need digital skills in order to complete our jobs. And it's really concerning that a lot of Americans lack those skills. And we really need to make sure that we're investing in education to ensure that learners and workers have access to the up and reskilling that they need in order to close that skills gap.
1: Apprenticeships, they sound great. What's stopping employers from using them more widely right now?
2: One of the challenges that a lot of employers face when trying to leverage apprenticeship programs is that they may not recognize the type of skilling that that employer is looking for. Historically, apprenticeship programs have focused on the skilled trades. They're increasingly being used for other industries like finance and healthcare. However, some of the standards that currently exist, especially if you want to register your program, say with the Department of Labor, don't necessarily align to the skilling approaches of employers. For example, apprenticeship programs can be time-based, meaning you have to spend a certain amount of time in training. However, for some employers, it might make more sense to have a competency-based program, meaning that someone progresses in their apprenticeship program once they demonstrate certain skills. So one of the things that prevents employers from participating in the program is the standards that currently exist may not be flexible enough. And also there's some administrative barriers. For example, if you're a national employer, you have to register your program in multiple states rather than being able to easily deploy that program across various states.
1: Our guest is Brianna McCain from the J.P. Morgan Chase Policy Center. We're talking about the need for workforce development. Brianna, how do you make employer-based training work for small businesses and not just Fortune 500 companies?
2: In the policy brief that we released specifically focused on this topic, one of the things that we highlight is the need to actually provide funds to small and mid-sized businesses to help them provide that training. And this can be done through reauthorizing what we call the Workforce Innovation and Opportunity Act, which is a federal law that focuses on strengthening the nation's public workforce system. And so we call for BOA to specifically support incumbent worker training so that workers can up and reskill.
1: At the state level, you recommend expanding access to work-based learning. What should that look like for high school students versus adult career changers?
2: at the high school level, work-based learning can be a spectrum. Like that can include job shadowing all the way to an internship, for example. However, what's key to work-based learning is that we want to make sure people are getting hands-on experience so that they're developing skills that directly connect to the needs of employers. And so at the high school level, you can have things like youth apprenticeships where students are actually going to employers and are working. And JP Morgan Chase, we have a youth apprenticeship program ourselves in New York and have found that to be really valuable. And then for adult workers, obviously you want to make sure that they are receiving training that also aligns with the needs of industry. However, without some of the limitations that high schoolers face, you're in a position to be able to engage in programs like full-time apprenticeship programs.
1: What are the real-world consequences if these roles stay empty? For example, slower growth, higher prices, weak supply chains, or all of those, perhaps?
2: We really need to look at workforce development, not as a cost, but as a strategic asset. Because if we are not able to fill these critical jobs in these critical industries, then we cannot stay globally competitive. So the issues that you just laid out could definitely take place.
1: How does the U.S. compare, would you say, overall versus, let's say, China and Russia in terms of workforce development? Are we behind? Are we close? Are we ahead? Where would you say we are?
2: The U.S. is losing ground in the global competition for skills as China and key allies invest heavily in STEM and technical training, while many American communities struggle to meet workforce demand. So there is definitely an emerging gap there.
1: Tell us a little more about JP Morgan Chase's 10-year Security and Resiliency Initiative.
2: The Security and Resiliency Initiative is $1.5 trillion over 10 years. And the plan is to facilitate, finance, and invest in industries that we view as being critical to national economic security and resiliency. We're specifically focused on those four industries that I mentioned before: supply chain and advanced manufacturing, defense and aerospace, energy independence and resilience, and frontier and strategic technologies. And so our approach basically has three components. So we plan to deploy capital to those strategic industries. We're also will be engaging in policy and research leadership, which is why we released the policy brief that we did called Working to Win, Rebuilding America's Workforce for an Age of Geopolitical Competition. And we also plan to leverage our philanthropic arm to also support efforts to up and reskill people for jobs in these critical industries.
1: As we wrap this up, if you only had the power to change one thing in the next 12 months to strengthen America's talent pipeline, what would it be?
2: For me, it would be strengthening employer partnerships. It's so critical that employers are at the table as education and workforce programs are being developed to ensure that those programs are meeting not just the needs for today, but what employers are forecasting to be the needs for tomorrow.
1: Brianna McCain from the JP Morgan Chase Policy Center, we thank you so much for joining us today.
2: Thank you.
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0: Now, back to InfoTrack. Once again, here's Chris Whitting.
1: It's a sad fact. Depression is a primary trigger for illness and disability. But a recent study examines a surprising treatment option. InfoTrack reporter Roy Mackey is back and has the story. Roy?
2: Thanks again, Chris. We're joined by Andrew Clegg, Professor of Health Services Research at the University of Lancashire in the UK. Professor, for listeners who may only hear the headline that exercise to treat depression yields similar results to therapy, what is the single most important takeaway from this review about exercise and depression?
3: The important thing is that exercise does appear to have similar effects to antidepressant medications and psychological therapies. But the really important thing is that it's an option for people to be able to take that they should consider with their health professional when they make their decision about

0: actions that were needed to see improvements. Tell us about that. Are we talking weeks, months to see results?
1: Well, the research identified that somewhere between 13 to 36 sessions seemed to be the most beneficial form of exercise. The actual length of each individual session wasn't clear from the studies that we looked at, but obviously over a period of time, a protracted period of time, it seems to be more effective than over a short period of time.
0: What forms of exercise did you examine, and was there anything that stood out as most effective?
1: Most of the studies did combinations of different forms of exercise. Aerobic exercise was looked at the most within that, but we couldn't identify from those studies, again, because of the diversity of the types of exercise that the different programs offered within that, which was specifically the form. But light to moderate exercise, so that's walking, cycling, jogging, again, within the bounds of what their health professional would advise them to take. But they could do exercise classes or use forms of weightlifting as well.
0: Many people with depression struggle with motivation. Based on your findings, how important is finding an activity someone actually enjoys?
1: I think that's a key thing, because I think all of us find it difficult to motivate ourselves in different ways. And therefore, that's why the patient choosing and finding something that they enjoy as an activity is key. So, you know, light to moderate exercise, as I mentioned before, has a number of different types of exercise you can do. But things like dancing, gardening, etc., are also aspects that people could start with. And it's finding some enjoyment within what they're doing to help them alleviate their depressive symptoms.
0: And just to be clear, we should probably make sure again that people understand you're not suggesting people just simply try exercise with no health care or mental health assistance in addition to that.
1: Absolutely not. It should be something, whether they're on medication or having psychological support now, or whether they're a new patient, they should get help from their health professional to decide what's the best way forward and keep monitoring what they're doing to make sure that it's right for them.
0: If someone is on medication, perhaps therapy as well, is exercise something they can do in addition to those or as a substitute?
1: It can be used separately or as a combination therapy. And again, that's that conversation with the health professional as to what's the best way for them to take the different types of interventions for their needs within their condition.
0: Professor, can you leave us with some final advice for anyone listening who is struggling with depression?
1: Yeah, I think that they should feel a certain amount of pleasure in knowing that there are a number of different options that they could take, whether separately or in conjunction with each other, to help them with their condition, that there are things that hopefully will be enjoyable for them. But it really is important that they discuss it with their health professional as to how they decide to have those combinations of treatments going forward.
0: Professor Andrew Clegg from the University of Lancashire in the UK, thank you very much for joining us today.
1: Thank you.
0: And for InfoTrack, I'm Roy Mackey.
2: We've got much more InfoTrack coming up, and it's moments away. I'm your host, Chris Whitting, inviting you to stick around as we take a quick time out. There's a lot more to come. It's straight ahead, right after this.
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0: mostly sunny to partly cloudy skies for your Sunday with mild temperatures for Mother's Day. High today at Omaha of 73 degrees with light winds out of the northwest in the afternoon up to 10 miles an hour. Becoming partly cloudy again tonight, a low of 48 with light and variable winds. I'm meteorologist Caitlin Harvey with KETV Newswatch 7.
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0: 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David is the founder and president of Retire Smart and has been in the financial services industry since 1999, helping you pursue the retirement lifestyle and freedom you deserve. For the next hour, sit back and enjoy the conversation. And maybe you too can retire smart.
1: This is a best of edition of Retire Smart with David Brooks. 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Thank you for listening. Enjoy the show. Into the Q&A we go. The responses in our question and answer segment are for educational and entertainment purposes only and are not personalized financial, investment, or legal advice. We do not have access to questioners' complete individual circumstances. Please consult your own financial advisor before acting on any information discussed. And David, we're still plowing through questions we got at the annual State of the Market event. The first two, are about precious metals. Gold and silver are talked about on radio commercials and investment shows. How important do you feel it is to have gold or silver in a portfolio? What percent? Boy, this comes up periodically, David, and I know you believe in them as assets, but in proper measure.
2: Yeah, it's called asset allocation, right? So we want to have a diversified portfolio, and absolutely do we think precious metals like gold and silver should be part of a portfolio. Gold more so than silver, typically. And we put it into almost every single client's if they have enough assets to diversify. Now, so there's some limitations there, and almost every client will own gold and silver in some form. So we have to understand is that allocation can tweak or change, but typically what we run a portfolio we call Smart CAR, and CAR, C-A-R, stands for Commodities, Alternatives, and REITs, or real estate, commercial real estate, because all those should be part of a portfolio. And that portfolio was one of our better performing portfolios last year. It was fantastic to talk about. However, we kind of caution people, don't expect that portfolio to be the winning portfolio again this year. Again, it's a diversifying asset. And so typically, you're going to see that portfolio range somewhere between 5 and 15% of an overall allocation. It varies by client, time horizon, et cetera. But yes, gold should be and silver should be part of your portfolio.
1: Well, you've often told the cautionary tale, though, about a client who just put it all in a gold IRA. Don't fall into that trap.
2: No, you don't want to. You don't bet all in on anything. That's not a prudent thing to do.
1: All right, here's the other precious metals question. What are your thoughts about advantages to storing precious metals at your home versus paying storage fees?
2: So I would just tell you, I would not pay storage fees if I could avoid it. Now, storage fees usually come involved when people are on the radio shows or the calling and selling you this stuff. Hey, we're going to give you a gold IRA. Those are usually really, really bad news. Frankly, I think they're scams because we had a client that did one of those things unbeknownst to us and lost about 40% when gold moved up 20% because they had storage fees, they have account fees, and then they tried to tell them there's a meltdown fee. They're not melting your gold down. They're selling it to somebody else. And so it's nonsense.
1: Wait a minute. Yeah. The holder lost ground even as gold increased in value?
2: Yes, because of all these fees. So please read the fine print.
1: My goodness.
2: So in that regard, I would much rather, like I do, have it in a gun safe in my basement.
1: I was just
2: going
1: to ask you, do you have a safe at home?
2: Yeah, yeah. Put it in there. Now, you need to understand what the difference is between owning gold inside of a portfolio account like we would do for clients. We have many instruments we can do this with. We like to own physical gold when we can, in other words, we can do that through approved products, et cetera. But if you want to physically own it yourself, you can't do that inside your IRA. If you touch it and it's inside your IRA, if you physically touch the gold, it is no longer in the IRA in the eyes of the IRS, and that will become a fully taxable dollar amount. The other thing to understand is in non-qualified dollars, if you go buy gold and silver, Chip, when you buy a coin, it's taxed as a collectible, not just an investment. So the capital gains rate starts at 28% on collectibles.
1: Ouch.
2: Yeah, a lot of people are not aware of this. So you add on the state of Nebraska, you're up to 32.5% tax on said gains. So make sure you understand the rules of the road before you do it. But yes, gold and silver absolutely should be part of a portfolio, but you have to understand how and why you do it.
1: David, here's a railroad retirement question, which affects a lot of people in our community. how can I ensure I'm paying out enough taxes for railroad retirement? Maybe you better take a step back and explain what the situation is for a railroad retiree, and then we can get to the actual question.
2: All right. So the Railroad Trust Fund basically is very similar to Social Security. So we have Tier 1, Tier 2. We have spousal benefits available where they can collect Tier 1, Tier 2 if you qualify. We have a ton of railroaders as clients. Railroad retirement is a fantastic retirement benefit for those that are, you know, what we call, I call lifelong railroaders. You've been there for a while. However, you don't get that and your full Social Security if you had a career outside of it, but you may also get Social Security if your railroad retirement is not so strong. So we can show you, we've got software we run and show you what your max benefit. However, you can set the withholdings with the board, with the Railroad Trust Fund. In other words, you can ask them to increase your withholdings. It sounds like, because yes, it is fully taxable income to you. So it's 100% tax as ordinary income. And so you'd want to make sure you have the right withholding set so you don't end up owing a big amount of money, you know, April 15th every year. We also don't want you to over withhold where you end up getting a big refund, because basically then you just gave an interest-free loan to the federal government. And if you believe like I do, I don't necessarily think they're good stewards of that money you're lending them interest-free.
1: I'm one of those outliers. I don't mind paying taxes in April. That means I kept as much of my money as I should have.
2: For most clients, what I tell them is that, you know, when we manage it, we'll try to manage it within $1,000 either side of even, so that you took the right amount along. So, because it can be stressful for some folks to have a, you know, a $10,000 tax bill in April, et cetera.
1: Here's a question, David, about portfolio management. How is a successful investment portfolio managed in a system based on a managed economy and funny money?
2: Well,
1: I presume funny money means, in other words, not tied to the gold standard anymore. The value of currency can fluctuate and so forth, and quantitative easing and games that are played with the money supply.
2: Well, so everything's measured in relative terms. That's the way I look at it, right? So we talked about gold and silver here just a minute ago, right? Gold and silver are hedges against the currency you own them in. U.S. dollars is what most of us are going to own them in here in the U.S. And just so you know, it's illegal for you to own them in another currency inside the U.S. Outside the U.S., it's a different story. However, we're not getting into that conversation now. But yeah, so managing your dollars, what I always tell clients is we're trying to give you a real rate of return. If you have your little pot of gold, let's just use $1 million as a round number here, right? We're trying to give you spending power, because without income, there is no retirement, Chip. So if you needed $50,000 a year and say that was the distribution rate you wanted out of your portfolio, that's about a 5% distribution rate, it could be done. It might be a little high, but it could be done depending how old you are, et cetera, right? Well, now we have to keep up with inflation and taxation. What I'm trying to give you is a real rate of return after tax and inflation. What is that? What is the net dollars that hits your checkbook after paying taxes on your distribution? What does it buy? Right. And so when he says funny money, we're talking about fiat currency. Correct. The value of the dollar has dropped over 90% since we went off the gold standard. However, your assets have inflated at a higher rate than that. So you actually have more spendable money today than you did when we went off the gold standard. And again, everything is relative. And so what you want is lifestyle. What we're trying to help clients achieve is maintain the lifestyle they're desiring throughout the rest of life when they stop earning the W-2 paycheck.
1: So the answer to this question is, well, you need to clearly understand what the dynamics of the system, and by managed economy, I presume he means, well, we've got a lot of government regulation. We're not a true raw free market either.
2: Correct. And we have government regulation, good or bad, it's there. Less regulation is more free markets.
1: As long as you know the rules and then have scenarios to deal with all situations, it can be done. I'll
2: give you a great example. We built out three options for just basically every client just a few years ago. We had a vast difference in proposals in election cycles of what was going to be the tax bill or changes to the tax bill. So we had to, everything stays the same, tax cuts come, tax cuts expire, or taxes actually go up. So we built out three different scenarios. And most clients never had to see this, but we did all the heavy lifting behind the scenes because we would react in real time once we knew what the legislative changes are. Just like the One Big Beautiful Bill, which was signed into law last July. Well, it says permanent, but of course, you and I know that's till the next legislative change, right? Next elections have consequences. And I don't know what those outcomes will be. I do not prognosticate. I will tell you, though, what we'll plan for, what they say they're going to do on either side of the political aisle, and then we'll react in real time when something really happens.
1: This is a best of edition of Retire Smart with David Brooks. 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
1: 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Thank you for listening. Enjoy the show. Into the Q&A we go. The responses in our question and answer segment are for educational and entertainment purposes only and are not personalized financial investment or legal advice. We do not have access to questioners' complete individual circumstances. Please consult your own financial advisor before acting on any information discussed. David, we're still plowing through questions from our State of the Market event back at the end of February. And the first one is about railroad retirement. How can I ensure I'm paying out enough taxes for railroad retirement? We have a lot of railroaders in our community, David. Maybe you better step back and explain what the situation is for railroad retirement, and then we'll go right to the question.
2: Okay, so we have a couple of things. We have railroad retirement itself is a separate trust fund than Social Security, but it acts very similar. In fact, Tier 1 almost acts identical to Social Security in the way the benefits are paid. And that means the Tier 1 benefit, if you're a railroader, your Tier 1 benefit does not necessarily have to be taxable. And this is a shock to some people. It is taxable if you're over a threshold in taxable income, in your modified adjusted gross income. Just like Social Security can be tax-free, so can Tier 1. Tier 2 is taxed like its ordinary income, like an annuity payment from a private carrier, et cetera, will be taxed as income. And therefore, to make sure you can change your withholdings within the railroad system. So the question, how can I make sure I'm making the payments? It depends on who set up your income plan. So if our team had set up your income plan, and let's say you had saved up in the TSP or you'd saved up in a 401k or IRA somewhere else, we'd also have to find out if you have Social Security equivalency as well. So in other words, if you didn't earn enough, you could still get part of your Social Security on with railroad retirement. It's complex, We have software we run and explain to people how to get it. But then we want to show you exactly how to maximize those benefits and further optimize them through taxation. Because if we did things like Roth conversions, we may be able to get your supplemental income over and above Tier 1 and Tier 2 to come from a tax-free account if all the rules were followed. That would not be taxable income, would not make you pay more for health care, and would not make you pay tax on that Tier 1 benefit.
1: So this question is asking, am I paying out enough in taxes now so that I don't trigger liabilities later?
2: Right, and we would need to run this scenario for you. So if we haven't already, and I don't know if this question, because I know this came to State of the Market, we had a lot of non-clients and clients there as well, so I'm not sure if this is a client asking or not, but we can run the scenario and show you, hey, it may be worth paying taxes over the next 3 years or what have you. On top of that, you are qualified as well as a railroader for the new $6,000 senior deduction if you're retired and over 65 for just the next couple of years.
1: Here's a question, a philosophical question about currency. The questioner simply asks, what is a dollar?
2: Well, a dollar is a piece of fiat currency, paper, that is backed by the full faith and credit and nothing else of the U.S. government. And the dollar, basically, which was, you know, once upon a time backed by gold. Of course, Nixon took us off, oh, gosh, almost 50 years ago. Yeah, 53 years ago, I think. Right. So
1: the gold standard.
2: Yeah. So we went off the gold standard. So it's no longer backed by gold. It's just backed by the full faith and bills paying ability of our federal government. Now, as that goes down, if people don't trust the government, then we have to finance the dollars. We print dollars. Well, we borrow them, right? So we create an amount of money. We have to pay interest on that. We have to pay interest on that debt. The more we borrow, the less the dollar is worth relative value to other currencies around the world. So it's just, it's our currency. It's a fiat currency, nothing more, but it's
1: purchasing
2: power. When you use that
1: term fiat, what does that mean?
2: It's not backed by anything.
1: Right, right.
2: So
1: it's subjective.
2: Yeah, it's subjective to a promise of the U.S. government. But there's, you know, when you go take a mortgage out on your house, it's not essential. If you borrow money on a credit card chip, it's based on you. You're the promisor that's going to do it. There's nothing I can do. I can't take anything from you. I just gave you based on your creditability. Your
1: fiat.
2: House.
1: We're pronouncing this is what it's
2: right.
1: worth.
2: Your mortgage has an asset attached to it, like the dollar once did, gold. The mortgage is your home. And if you don't make your payments, I can foreclose and take the asset. I can take the real
1: estate. There's something objective
2: so
1: there. There's
2: your dollar, used, and it used to be printed right on there, it would be turned in, you know, and so for actual currency. Now, understand the petrodollar, which has been in place for over 70 years, which is a little bit of what's going on with Iran right now. All the world traded oil in dollar form is making the dollar the dominant currency of the globe. That has been tried to be threatened in recent years with what's called BRICS. We've had callers sending questions on that. We've discussed it. And I don't want to go too long here, but Russia's in shambles financially. Venezuela, no more, right? We just took that over. And Iran. So all these countries that were literally trying to force oil to be sold in other forms.
1: An alternative currency, not having the dollar be the main currency.
2: They just got smacked down, so to speak, by this administration. So the dollar is holding up really, really well, and people thought the dollar is fading apart. But again, it's a relative currency, and it's the price you pay for things is what it's marked in today.
1: Next question, David, is about the Mar-a-Lago Accord. How is the proposed Mar-a-Lago Accord different from the 1985 Plaza Accord? And there's another part to the question. What do you think the proposed accord will do to the value of the dollar, speaking of the value of the dollar, and to our retirement accounts? First, we better talk about what these accords deal with and then get your take on their impact.
2: And this is real simple. This is how trade is going to be. What currency, fiat, which all of them around the globe are, what currency are we going to trade goods and services in? And these accords are trying to steer pacts, right, to get more currency trading in a certain denomination. So we want, as the U.S. government, we want more transactions around the globe to take place in U.S. dollar denominations. We are still 68% or so of every transaction on the globe. We were 71% about 25 years ago, so we've slipped, but only a few percentage points. And this is what's really important to understand. Now, this is, again, this is going to pivot here, but this is why the AI race is so important, because so much commerce is going to be taking place through quantum computing and AI and data centers. We have a rash of people saying, oh, we don't want data centers here. If we lose to, say, Asia in the AI race, so to speak, then the transactions are going to happen in Chinese currency, et cetera, or not the U.S. And so what these accords are to do is to basically keep the dollar dominated in transactions for global trade. Now, in the short term. Will the dollar go up or dollar down? I will tell you, strong dollar is good for defense, etc. Weak dollar is good for the price of goods and services, right? Good for companies that export. They make more profit when our dollar goes down. But the dollar has always fluctuated since we've been off the gold standard and will continue to do so. So the inflation is what's going to erode the value of your dollar regardless.
1: Well, so that's bad then. When, if I'm someone living off retirement accounts, I don't want
2: It's like a hidden tax. Yes, yeah. Yeah. So as the dollar gets eroded by inflation, that's the key thing that's eroding the dollar. If it's, say, 3% a year, well, then every 20 years, you've lost half the value of your dollar.
1: So retirees want to see a strong dollar.
2: Yes, they would like the dollar to stay strong, and they would also make sure they're getting, and you can't get too conservative. Like some, we have some clients that just, hey, I don't want to take any risk. They want 2-3% a year. And I'm like, no, because inflation is eroding the purchasing power. Your standard of living will go down. You have to get a real rate of return over time, which is why you have to have some assets that have no risk, some assets that have moderate risk that maybe are paying you dividends or income, and some assets that are growth assets that are likely to outpace inflation significantly over time so that you can still enjoy the same standard of living.
1: Next question, David, is about qualified charitable distribution. This is a philanthropic move that you touched on in your presentation. And so the question is, could you go over that QCD again?
2: Yeah. So this is basically if you happen to be philanthropic and you're donating to a legal charity, tithing to a church or a synagogue or a mosque or whatever it may be, as long as it's a legal 503C, if the money leaves your IRA, and it can only be your IRA, Chip, this does not work from a 401K or a 403B. It has to be an IRA, individual retirement account. You can donate directly from that account once you've attained the age of 70 and a half. All right. Don't get me ask why they came up with this way back when. But when we moved required minimum distribution ages back to 75, we did not change the QCD age, the charitable qualified. So starting at 70 and a half, you may distribute money out of your IRA to a charity. You just can't take hold of it. You can't touch it. And therefore, that distribution will not be taxable. And you can give away up to $100,000 a year out of your IRA to do so. So in other words, we have people that give away $10,000 or $15,000 to their local church or charity every year. But because the standard deduction is so big, if they wrote that out of their checkbook, they're not deducting it. The QCD is before the standard deduction. So you get the benefits of the standard deduction and the QCD, lowering your overall tax liability significantly.
1: Well, and lowering your liability and therefore making more dollars available to give to the cause
2: Correct.
1: That you love.
2: You actually can increase the amount of money that you can
1: all
2: give
1: the way around.
2: Net, and not change your standard of living.
1: 30 seconds for this one, David. A political question. What might a blue wave midterm do to the market?
2: Be honest with you, it would probably be good for the markets. Look, the markets like certainty, and we can go back through every election for the last 150 years and look at the makeup of Congress every 2 years. Nothing speaks to the markets doing better than we have a split Congress, because it's very limited what changes can come about.
1: Or a split between Congress and the presidency, party-wise.
2: Correct.
1: Yeah.
2: Because you don't want one party control for very long, because the pendulum swings too far one way or too far the other, and certain industries benefit in that scenario, some certain industries don't. But when we have split Congress, we actually get better market performance. Now, there'll be some shock reactions. Certain industries will get hit based on that. And just so you know, that's what we're modeling right now. Now, we'll talk about the elections a lot more when we get there. But right now, I think the Senate stays red and the House will be blue. I'm just telling you what it looks like.
1: This is a best of edition of Retire Smart with David Brooks. 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
1: 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Thank you for listening. Enjoy the show. Into the Q&A we go. The responses in our question and answer segment are for educational and entertainment purposes only and are not personalized financial investment or legal advice. We do not have access to questioners' complete individual circumstances. Please consult your own financial advisor before acting on any information discussed. First question, David. We're the final batch of questions from the State of the Market event at the end of February. And this is an election year question. What might a blue wave midterm do to the market?
2: The market's pricing in a split Congress. So we just had Virginia this week redistrict to basically went from a 6-5, you know, House of Representatives, 6 blue, 5 Republican, yeah, to now it'll be 10-1, right? Yeah. So there are 11 House of Representatives. And that redistricting is probably going to, you're going to probably see other states domino effect, both on the right and left, gerrymandering, as we call this, right? Regardless, there's very, very little chance that Republicans hold the House, at least in the modeling we see. We do see them holding the Senate, and so you'll have a divided Congress. However, I will tell you, when you ask what that does to the market, it's actually the market likes it because we have no rule changes basically effective for the next 2 years after that happens. Nothing can really change without bipartisan support, meaning it won't be radical one way or the other.
1: A stalemate serves the market just fine.
2: And huh? History shows us this, right? So the market, just so you know, the best two-year periods ever in the market are Democrat in Congress or in the White House and Republicans in controlling both houses of Congress because nothing changes, right? And and so this is the facts, and you know, we study history. The other thing you have to understand too is Congress implements rules and laws that take 2 to 4 years to come to fruition. So it's not when they're in office, it's typically the 2 to 5 years after someone leaves office that whatever legislation they imposed or put in there, you see the effects of it.
1: So it's not going to be the end of the world.
2: No, it's much ado. It'll be much ado about nothing. But listen, right, between now and then, the amount of rhetoric you're going to get from whatever editorialized news site you watch is going to push you one way or the other.
1: Well, the blue dot, the blue wave blue dot signs are already appearing in Dundee. So we'll see.
2: Well, yeah, we have a local primary here coming up here in a week or so with John Kavanaugh, who's an established Democrat who is being pummeled from his own side and the Republicans. Oh, you'll lose the blue dot if you elect him.
1: In the state legislature, they'll lose a Democratic seat. Yeah. Next question is about Roth conversions. If retired, is it worth it to take money out of a 401k and put it in a Roth IRA?
2: Well, the answer is it depends. I will tell you, over 90% of the time when we run the analysis, the answer is yes.
1: I thought you'd be a slam dunk yes on a Roth
2: conversion. Well, there are times when it does not make sense, but typically the answer is yes. One you need to understand is your 401k, if you're retired, why do you still have money in the 401k? Right? The 401k has very limited investment options today. Most 401ks have less than 15 investment choices. You have the freedom to roll those dollars over tax-free, it's a tax-free exchange, into an IRA, an individual retirement account, and then from there can decide if you want to put it into the Roth IRA. Now, of course, you need to understand that there's going to be fees. A professional team like ours is going to manage it. You're going to pay expenses to it. You have some expenses, administrative costs, of course, in the 401k, so you should understand the fee structure, the change to this. Can you do it right there at the 401k? About 5% of 401ks now offer a Roth conversion availability in the plan itself. So there's a lot of questions to unpack, but normally I would tell you the reason why it may make sense, and I don't know the questioner's age, is because eventually you're going to get to RMD age. But if you're no longer working, even your 401k requires you to take an RMD, required minimum distribution, and that forced tax distribution in the future, taxable income to you, could push you into higher tax limits. It could make your Social Security pay more tax. It could make you pay potentially more capital gains tax if you have such gains in your portfolio in a non-qualified account. And it could also certainly create Medicare penalties, not only for you, but for your spouse for additional potential taxes. So don't go at it alone, would be my point. Have someone run the analysis, which is complimentary with our report card, by the way, here.
1: We haven't said it for a while, but you don't know what you don't know.
2: Absolutely.
1: So get some guidance. All right, next question, David. This is about artificial intelligence and gross domestic product, GDP. Do you think AI can reduce or eliminate the traditional need for a growing population to grow GDP?
2: Yes, but I still believe we need a growing population. And this is what's scary. Around the globe, in the U.S., we're running at 1.7 births per couple. Well, that's not a replacement.
1: You need to be north
2: 2.1.
1: of 2.
2: Yeah, you need to be 2.1 just to maintain your population. Yeah. So the only place on the globe, the only continent on the entire globe that is running north of 2.1 is Africa. Asia, Europe, South America, North America, we're all running less than replacement rates. So the world population is due to peak here in about 20 years, and that's primarily because of the growth and explosion you're going to see in Africa, in what have you. And so be fruitful and multiply. Hey, if you believe in the Bible as I do, we should be having more kids. We have a lot of folks in America today that, just, I don't call them selfish or not, but just choose to not have children for their own personal reasons. Well, there's a problem there, right? However, this will lead to the population change we're shifting. As baby boomers age and ultimately pass away, we're going to have 14 million homes come to market here. And if nobody's there, that could harm the value of those assets drastically. I mean, there's modeling showing houses will drop 30% in the next 10 years simply because of the baby boomers passing on and having more housing units than are needed.
1: So in a consumer market, you need consumers.
2: You do. And so, yes, the population growth is of concern. Now, do I think AI will stop? No, because people may have more time at leisure. In fact, Jeremy Siegel, professor at Wharton School of Finance.
1: We talked about it on the show a few weeks ago.
2: He talks about how AI is going to create more freedom. In other words, and we've analyzed it in our company, we're going to be able to start using it for a little bit more administrative tasks. And it's not that we're getting rid of any employees. But we're simply going to augment those employees and make them better and give them a little bit more free time to serve our clients at a higher level. And this will be, think about this across the global landscape. If you got 20% more free time, but we're or even more productive than you are now across the globe in all jobs, that's more time to go do leisure activities, which is where the GDP will grow. More people taking cruises, vacations, et cetera. So we'll get new industries and new jobs created, losing some in certain industries. But that's how we would grow the GDP, because now you have more time to spend your income and your money. And leisure activities lead to higher margin, and which can increase GDP in general.
1: Last question for this week, David. This is actually very timely, even though it was asked at the end of February. It's about Kevin Warsh. How will Kevin Warsh change Federal Reserve policy, practice, and methodology? What impact will he have on interest rates? You were just saying in the first segment of the show, he'll probably be more fluid in the way he manages interest rates.
2: I suspect that you will see him be a little dovish in the first 6 months or so of his tenure. Probably the back half of this year, he will probably institute a cut or two. basically to try and spur growth in our economy, as we're talking about. We need economic growth to pay our debt. However, he has to make sure, you know, inflation is maintained. And as I said, you're going to have a short-term peak here, inflation, because of what's going over in Iran right now. But most modeling shows that will fade, and we actually may have disinflation coming into her. And so I think exactly he'll be more fluid, and I hope he really does what he says he's done, what he's written about, by shrinking the balance sheet.
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1: 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Thank you for listening. Enjoy the show. Into the Q&A we go. The responses in our question and answer segment are for educational and entertainment purposes only and are not personalized financial, investment, or legal advice. We do not have access to questioners' complete individual circumstances. Please consult your own financial advisor before acting on any information discussed. David, we have before us the final three questions from our State of the Market event at the end of February. And actually, the first one is very timely because, as you predicted, okay, here's how the dance is working with the Federal Reserve and the proposed new chairman, Kevin Warsh. There was a pending legal investigation of Jerome Powell that was dropped. And so the Republican Senator Tom Tillis, who was blocking Warsh because of that, has said, okay, this nomination can go through. So it does indeed look like Kevin Warsh will be the next Fed chairman. Although Powell's going to stick around I guess.
2: Yeah, so he will no longer be the chair, but he'll be a governor.
1: You and Dr. Goss were just talking about that.
2: Yeah, so he'll stay in the role. And basically in his press conference, he just let it be known, I'm not leaving until my name is really cleared 100%. In other words, the investigation stopped, but basically...
1: it could still be reignited.
2: Right, and so he wants some finality to it, to walk away. And frankly, this is him just, you know, jabbing back at Trump for jabbing at him so heavily, because this gives Trump one less nominee to sit on the on the board. So,
1: yeah.
2: But
1: in any event, is it safe? It looks like the Warsh nomination is going to go through, and he's going to be.
2: Yes, we assume he'll take the helm here in about 2 weeks.
1: All right. So to the question, how will Kevin Warsh change Federal Reserve policy, practice, and methodology? What impact will he have on interest rates?
2: He's going to have very little impact right away on interest rates.
1: Well, I just heard Dr. Goss say he's between a rock and a hard place.
2: He really
1: right
2: is.
1: Now.
2: But here's what's interesting is the dot plots are put out. The Federal Reserve board members kind of tell you where they see rates, and they like to forecast the rates. And my argument has always been, if they say they're data dependent, which they always say every press conference, oh, we're data dependent, then don't forecast. Just use data and move it up or down more frequently. What I think you may see change here is you may stop seeing them forecast. He just may end forecasts and just actually actively move the needle when they need to do it. And he may do it more frequently, up or down. And frankly, you may see interest rates actually go up. In fact, the futures markets are now about 50-50, a cut or a hike comes first, right? So it's about 80% that no action happens this year. But on the fringes, you have about 10% saying we'll get a Fed cut this year, and about 10% saying you'll get an actual hike this year. Well, as we're sitting here today, the inflationary pressures we're seeing, we're up 60 basis points off the bottom inflation. We're going to go up another 60 basis points in the next month or two, at least by our forecasting. That would mean you would want to raise interest rates, and that would help slow inflation down. At least that's the idea behind it. So what I think you're going to see is, if he follows true to all the writings that he's produced over his career, I mean, he's a smart guy. Powell respects him, by the way, is I believe you're going to get less forecasting and more activity, and not just maybe going in a direction. Now we're in a hiking cycle and then we're in a declining cycle. They may actually go both directions in the same year if they truly are wanting to be data dependent. And the big thing that I want to see him do is shrink the balance sheet. Now that is part of the rock and the hard spot. How does he shrink this balance sheet that the Fed has inflated? You know, it used to run at about $500 million or, you know, $500 billion, and now it's gotten as high as $9 trillion. How do they sell those assets without crashing the market? That's going to be a challenge going forward.
1: All right. Hey, next question. I should have mentioned, these questions are from our State of the Market event on February 27th. All right. Cryptocurrency. Do you see crypto taking off once the Clarity Act is signed?
2: So cryptocurrency, so I'm not making any predictions here, and we don't, you know, we're not pitching investments or telling you yes or no, but do I think it has a more prominent role in society? Yes, I think the Clarity Act will enhance that, and I think it'll become more widely accepted as it's been doing for a while. Now, there's a difference between the type of crypto assets, so it's a big question there, a lot to unpack there. The most common crypto asset most people talk about is Bitcoin, right, which is simply a store of value. You're supposed to place your dollars into an encrypted blockchain, Bitcoin, and can trade it for something else. And so the idea is outside the purview of regulation, governments, taxation, etc. We know that they're not going to let it go unregulated or untaxed, but it is a store of value if you're nervous against fiat currencies, etc. Then there are other types of coins that are used for transactional relief and smart contracts, etc. And there's going to be a massive uptick in the use of those. So I am bullish on crypto's injection in the economy and blockchain technology in particular.
1: Next question on tech stocks. In the current market, there are some technology stocks, such as Micron, Western Digital Corporation, and NVIDIA, that have price-earnings ratios between roughly 27 to 49, higher than you would like, but they are making money and growing. What is your opinion on these type of stocks?
2: Well, I mean, again, I'm not making specific recommendations here, but NVIDIA just had a conference this past week where they're expecting their revenue between now and the end of 2027 to grow to chip, get this, $1 trillion. And their CEO, Jensen, just actually announced they're going to institute a dividend. That's positive probably for the stock, and they're also going to institute big buybacks because, in other words, he's telling them they don't know what else to do with all this cash flow they've got coming in. They can just keep raising their prices. The cash keeps coming in, but they can't actually build fast enough. They don't have the capacity to build it fast enough, so they're going to return that cash to shareholders through some financial engineering called stock buybacks, and that just reduces what's called the float, which increases earnings per share. It's financial engineering. They earn the same money, but it typically does raise stock prices. And then in the storage area, we've got Western Digital and Micron. These are two big storage plays that are needed for so NVIDIA is the compute. These are the storage plays that are mentioned here. And Micron is actually reporting earnings today after the bell. As we record this on Wednesday morning, they have earnings this afternoon. And that is a stock that we do own in portfolios, et cetera. We do track these widely. And yeah, but you shouldn't be all in. And they, you know, P.E. ratio is only one metric to measure the value of a company. Tech stocks typically get a higher P.E. ratio than the rest of the market due to how fast they typically grow.
1: Next question, David, is about extended care insurance, which I think we also sometimes call long-term care insurance. Question is, what can be done about the cost? Coverage through Mutual of Omaha went up 30% on one policy and 40% on another, with an 8.9% increase coming next year. That is a huge thing that our clients face, this cost of long-term care.
2: And I'm dealing with this right now. Melissa's mother, with my father, you know, people need to get care. It's realistic that about 75% of every boomer out there is going to need some form of care at some point in their life as we age and need assistance. And so the traditional long-term care insurance that they're probably talking about here, Mutual of Omaha is a great carrier, but yeah, their costs to just keep rising to facilitate this care. And again, that's too much government interaction in the hospital system. I just talked about Ernie. What are the things that have gone up? The things that the government's in, education and healthcare. If they got out of the way, prices could fall 60, 70%. But to the questioner's point, yeah, it, I always tell people, if you've already owned long-term care insurance for 10 years or longer, you're kind of what I call pot committed. It'd be like you're in a poker game. Your chip's in there. When you utilize the care, you'll get all that money back and then some, and you'll get it back rather quickly because of the cost of care. If you don't have coverage or you're looking for alternative, great news, new products have

0: direction. The government should hire, retire smart. We appreciate the listener's confidence. It's a nice compliment. But just to be clear, it was said in jest. A private firm like ours couldn't legally advise government operations.
1: Well, we're here for you. I started chuckling there. You know, the government being a fiduciary. Yeah, that's a good one.
0: Well, why don't you define fiduciary?
1: Well, you have to do what's in your client's best interest, period, even regardless if it's good for you or not, right? And in the financial space, we do that. Attorneys have fiduciary responsibility to their clients, et cetera. So the government, they are beholden to the constituents that hire, you know, that elect them. We have what we call a representative form of government. It's not majority rule. We hire a representative to then go do what they think is best for us. And they should be held to a fiduciary standard, but no, they are not. And unfortunately, this is where I think with transparency, which I was talking about with Ernie Goss, there's why don't we have websites with transparency so that we can see where this money's being spent, so we can call our representatives and say, hey, dig into this. I want some answers on this. And let's make all Congress people post everything they do financially, right? Or don't run.
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23: Mostly sunny to partly cloudy skies for your Sunday with mild temperatures for Mother's Day. High today at Omaha of 73 degrees with light winds out of the northwest in the afternoon up to 10 miles an hour. Becoming partly cloudy again tonight, a low of 48 with light and variable winds. I'm meteorologist Caitlin Harvey with KETV News Watch 7.
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0: News. I'm Mike Dubusky. In the next few hours, the American passengers will deboard that cruise ship where the Hanta virus has been circulating. They'll then get back on a charter flight to the U.S., where they'll be observed by the National Quarantine Unit in Nebraska. Dr. Michael Osterholm has what that will look like.
1: Right now, you can manage the individuals who've been exposed very simply by asking them twice a day, are you experiencing any kind of a fever? And then take the temperature. Do you have any symptoms? If somebody is identified right at that point, you can put basically an N95 mask on and stop all transmission. So this is why we don't need this high-tech, containment facilities, et cetera, to monitor these people. We can monitor them very simply.
0: Iran has now responded through mediators to the U.S. proposal for peace, according to Iranian state media. And that three-day ceasefire between Ukraine and Russia is expected to come to an end tomorrow. This is ABC News. The American Red Cross is throwing a Texas-sized baby shower on this Mother's Day. ABC's Mo Hader is in Houston.
2: The main idea behind this was to set up mothers and moms to be with success by providing them with support and knowledge about pregnancy and early motherhood. It also is a way military spouses network with each other. We spoke with one military family who talked about their appreciation for the Red Cross while they had to tend to a sick family member.
3: Just having the Red Cross help us throughout that time, it was immaculate.
2: And just like a traditional baby shower, they all receive gifts like diapers and diaper bags with baby items in them.
0: Also in honor of Mother's Day, a 10-foot-tall mama duck and her duckling made entirely of Lego bricks. It's going up in Boston this weekend. Families from the area can help assemble the structures under the supervision of Lego experts. The Danish company opened an office in Boston last year. And the search for answers continues in Denver, where a person jumped a fence Friday night and was struck by a passenger jet. Mike Dubusky, ABC News.
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8: Mostly sunny to partly cloudy skies for your Sunday with mild temperatures for Mother's Day. High today at Omaha of 73 degrees with light winds out of the northwest in the afternoon up to 10 miles an hour. Becoming partly cloudy again tonight, a low of 48 with light and variable winds. I'm meteorologist Caitlin Harvey with KETV Newswatch 7.
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0: Welcome, the Cinco de Cuatro. We are a day early, but we always like to get a head start here at the Obama White House.
1: Yes, very culturally insensitive. I thought he probably should have been censured for that. Maybe removed from office. Thing. What was it? Cinco de Cuatro? That doesn't make any sense. What a racist. I can't believe he would discriminate against our Latinx friends the way that these people do, treating them as bathroom tissue. Yes. Happy Cinco de Mayo. Cinco de Mayo. It's the 5th of May. Yesterday was May the 4th. May the 4th. That's, what do they call it, Michael? Star Wars Day. Star Wars. May the 4th be with you. We played one little clue to that yesterday, but then we didn't really talk about it. May the 4th yesterday. A lot happening here and there, May the 4th. And today, Cinco de Mayo. You know what Cinco de Mayo is, Michael? It's the second biggest drinking day in the United States all year long. That's right, a lot of drunk Indians out there today. Second biggest drinking day past what? Which is the heaviest drinking day? St. Patty's Day is correct. St. Patrick's Day is the number one drinking day in the United States every year. And now Cinco de Mayo, because of hard work and dedication and values, is the number two drinking day in the country every year. And that's the Democrats call that progress. They're thinking that mostly it's gang members who are illegal aliens that are doing the drinking. And the Democrats applaud that because of their many, many mental illnesses. And they have a lot of them, don't they? Yes, they do. Well, it is Cinco de Mayo. And we were already talking, my best girl and I, this morning. An old CNN friend who just had moved away for years, just moved back to the area, ran into her at happy hour recently at a tavern, and best girl and I talking about rounding her up to go out for happy hour this afternoon or this evening, and maybe bring some other pals along because it's Cinco de Mayo. But here's what I want to do. I want to walk and not drive. I want to walk and not drive. And it's D.C., so you always have to be careful crossing the street because all the illegal aliens that grew up driving wooden ox-drawn vehicles might run you over at every intersection. Or if you're wandering in the middle of the street, as so many people are in Washington, they might run you over in the middle of the block, too, because that's completely crazy, these people. That's what I'm telling you. All right, so we've got Cinco de Mayo. Don't start drinking already. Please. And we got a lot of stories. For example, the Democrat judge that apologized to the would-be Trump assassin, the guy that attacked the White House Correspondents Association dinner with a 12-gauge shotgun and two pistols and three knives, planning on killing the President of the United States. And he's been held. See, he told the FBI that he was planning on getting killed. He expected that he would be killed, that he'd be shot and killed. So it was a suicide attack. It was intended all along to be a suicide attack by the Democrat who wanted to murder the President of the United States. How many Democrats are would-be murderers of the President of the United States? It's time we banned the Democrat Party and expelled them from the country. What do you think? I'm just spitballing here, but I think that might be a good idea. Remarkable stuff. The judge in the case, he apologized. Apologize. It's Monty Python. It's not. He apologized to the would-be presidential assassin because he was put on suicide watch. And he was put on suicide watch because he told the FBI, yeah, I fully expected I was going to be shot and killed on my mission to assassinate the president and shoot all those other people. And so... The FBI said, well, he's obviously suicidal. He expected that he was going to, if they had just put him in general population and he threw himself off the upper level and broke his neck and was killed, then the Democrats would be absolutely furious that he had not been put on suicide watch when he had obviously told the FBI that he planned on being killed in the attack on the White House Correspondents Dinner. But never mind that. And the judge, very, very angry, thoroughly, he's a magistrate judge. His name is Zia, Z-I-A is his first name, Zia M. Faruqi. And Faruqi, he's creepy and is kooky. They call him Judge Faruqi. And it goes on from there. You know the song, the Faruqi family. Ba-da-da-da. Ba-da-da-da. Ba-da-da-da. Ba-da-da-da. Ba-da-da-da. The Faruqi family started when Uncle Fester. Anyway. Ziad Faruqi, the magistrate judge. It's pretty amazing. He apologized to the White House Correspondents' Dinner shooting suspect, Cole Allen, over jail conditions. Oh, okay. Anybody remember the January 6th people that were thrown in solitary confinement for 6 months without lawyers and without access to breathing air? Didn't they cut off the air? The Democrats, they're okay with that because they're the Klan, because they're the Confederate States of America, because they're... But the headlines are quite remarkable. Judge apologizes to accused White House Correspondents' Dinner shooter and makes January 6th comparison. And he's like, yeah, the January 6th people weren't treated so badly. Well, they didn't actually rush the White House Correspondents' Dinner with a 12-gauge shotgun and two pistols planning on assassinating the president. And they didn't rush the Capitol planning on assassinating the Speaker of the House or anybody else. And nobody had a gun. I saw it today. PolitiFact calling it an armed insurrection. Would people have chopsticks or somebody? What kind of armaments did they bring with them? Because I don't recall seeing any firearms except for the one that, what's his name, Lieutenant Byrd, shot and killed a young woman who just spent 12 years serving honorably in the Air Force, killed her. Isn't that amazing? Because that's what they do. Ashley Babbitt is correct. That's right. And and that's the only person that was shot and killed that day. Amazing stuff. Judge apologizes to accused White House Correspondents' Dinner shooter and makes January 6th comparison. Again, January 6th people were held by the busloads in solitary confinement, not given lawyers. They were deprived of everything for ages. And the Democrats were happy with that because they're basically fascists. They're left. They're not liberals. That's a remarkable thing. Lawrence Kudlow, Fox News, the headline is, "We're apologizing to this guy?" That's the headline at Mediaite, the left-wing radicals, very angry that Larry Kudlow would be shocked, maybe even appalled. He might be shocked and appalled. You might just be appalled and not be shocked at all, which happens a lot to me, I've got to tell you. I'm not shocked by anything these people do anymore, but I'm often appalled. Rarely shocked, but often appalled. Democrats, aren't they amazing? Also, the jihadi in charge of the Democrat Party in the U.S. Congress, his name is Hakeem bin Laden Jeffries. I just added the middle name, the bin Laden middle name, but he is effectively Osama bin Laden. And also, just look at his face. You know, if he were crossing the street in front of you at an intersection in D.C., you should dart away before he carjacks you, because this guy's got carjacker written all over him. Democrat eyes New York redistricting after a Supreme Court ruling. This guy, Hakeem Jeffries, raised by a virulent anti-Semite college professor, of course, lefty, Dr. Leonard Jeffries, Professor Leonard Jeffries, his uncle, effectively raising him because it's the Jeffries family. And here's Hakeem Jeffries, the lead Democrat in the world.
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2: 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Let's head inside the broadcast booth. 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
4: Hello from Indianapolis, Indiana. As today we play the sixth of six games this week between the Omaha Storm Chasers, the AAA affiliate of the Kansas City Royals, and the Indianapolis Indians, the AAA affiliate of the Pittsburgh Pirates. Well, good afternoon from Victory Field in downtown Indianapolis. I'm the voice of the Storm Chasers, Nick Batters. I trust your Sunday has been a good one. I hope the weekend has treated you well. And happy Mother's Day to all of the moms out there. I know my mom, Ann, will be listening. Mom, I love you. Happy Mother's Day. Well, today we're counting down to a 12:35 Central, 1:35 Eastern first pitch for the series finale. Omaha is looking to force a series split, while Indianapolis is looking for a series win. Well, the Storm Chasers have played two doubleheaders this week. Rainouts on Tuesday and Friday forced doubleheaders Wednesday and Saturday. Both of them doubleheader splits for the Storm Chasers. And today the Storm Chasers will throw a third bullpen game of the week. Right-hander Ethan Bosacker will open the bullpen game for Omaha. It's his third start of the year. While the Indians have right-hander Wilbur Dotel starting for Indianapolis. Well, coming up, we'll have today's starting lineups, but next it's the Royals minor league report. It's myself, Sean Mernon from AA Northwest Arkansas, Kyle Kercheval from High A Quad Cities, and John Kosis Jr. from Columbia. We each give a recap of the past week for our respective affiliates. The Royals minor league report comes your way next. Back in a moment from Victory Field, this is the Sarpy County Tourism Pregame Show and Omaha Storm Chasers Baseball.
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7: This is the Royals Minor League Report, presented by Raising Royals, AAA Omaha.
4: The Omaha Storm Chasers battled the elements at Victory Field in Indianapolis with a pair of rainouts forcing two doubleheaders in a four-day stretch against the Indianapolis Indians. The Chasers battled, pulling out two wins in the first five games of the series behind some of the best pitching performances of the season. Omaha's rotation worked the staff's first two quality starts of the year. Mitch Spence held Indy to just one hit over 6 2/3 innings Thursday before Aaron Sanchez fired six scoreless innings of one-hit ball, striking out a season-high eight batters in the first game of Saturday's doubleheader. As a team, Omaha's pitching staff held Indianapolis batters to a 167 average, second best of the minors for the week. The rotation specifically ranks second of the minors in both opponents' average and whip from starting pitchers. With both staffs dealing, offense was hard to come by in the Circle City, but Josh Rojas led the charge of the plate, racking up nine total bases in just three games, driving in four runs and homering in back-to-back contests, and included a three-run blast of insurance in Omaha's 5-0 shutout win in Game 1 of Wednesday's doubleheader. The pitch. Fly ball lifted in the air, deep right field. Valdez racing back onto the warning track, turns around on the wall, and that one's gone. Josh Rojas with a big blast of insurance to right field. His three-run homer makes it now 5-0 Storm Chasers in the seventh. Next up for the Storm Chasers, a six-game homestand beginning Tuesday at Warner Park against the Toledo Mudheads, the AAA affiliate of the Detroit Tigers. From Victory Field in Indianapolis, Indiana, for the Omaha Storm Chasers, I'm Nick Batters.
7: Double-A Northwest Arkansas.
8: The Northwest Arkansas Naturals hit the road to take on the Rangers AA affiliate, the Frisco Rough Riders, at Riders Field in Frisco, Texas. The Naturals offense blasted their way to three wins over the first five games of the set. Outfielder Connor Scott went deep twice, while first baseman Brett Squires and outfielder Spencer Nivens each hit balls out in the series. Carson Rockefeller got in on the fun with three long balls, but MLB vet Jorge Alfaro had three for the series, including a two-homer game in the set's penultimate contest, the last of which changed the game in extras. 1-0. Alfaro hammers it to left center field. That's carrying back, and it's gone! A three-run homer for Jorge Alfaro. He points to the bullpen, and the Naturals have an 8-5 lead in extras. After a hitless five innings of work in his last outing, Felix Aronde dazzled against the Rough Riders. The righty spun his first quality start of the season, holding Frisco to one unearned run on six hits with five strikeouts over six innings of work. Aronde earned the win without allowing a walk. The Naturals head home to host the Arkansas Travelers, a AA affiliate of the Seattle Mariners, for the first meeting between the two teams this season. From Riders Field in Frisco, Texas, with the Northwest Arkansas Naturals, I'm Sean Mernon.
7: High A Quad Cities.
9: After three straight series wins, the River Bandits dropped three of their first five games against the Cedar Rapids Colonels back at Modern Woodman Park. The story of the last month, though, has been Quad City's starting rotation, which will soon include former second-round pick Blake Walters, who was called up from Columbia Friday. The Royals' number 22 prospect joins a staff that already leads all full-season minor league clubs with a 2.47 ERA. Mason Miller and David Shields kept that trend alive with one-run starts Tuesday and Wednesday before Justin Lampkin and Josh Hansel didn't allow an earned run Thursday or Friday. At the plate, Ramon Ramirez, who owns a 1241 OPS since the start of May, struck for his fourth and fifth home runs of the season, while Nolan Sailors and Luke Pelzer each launched the first of their professional careers. Sailors whacked the Bandits' first leadoff home run of the year Wednesday, while Pelzer blasted his as the Bandits' fourth batter of the game Saturday. Another 0-2. Pelzer swings and crushes it. Deep to right field. Briseño can only watch it fly. How about that for a two-out hit? Two-run shot, Luke Pelzer. The Bandits strike first. Next, Quad Cities travels to Lansing for the club's first series at Jackson Field since 2023. For the Quad Cities River Bandits, I'm Kyle Kercheval.
7: Single A, Columbia.
10: The Fireflies continue their starting pitching dominance against the Kannapolis Cannonballers at Atrium Health Ballpark. Blake Walters set the tone for the series. The righty went 5 1/3 innings before allowing his first hit Tuesday. Next, hero Wyatt worked the Fireflies' first quality start of the season Wednesday. Wyatt spun six scoreless innings before passing the ball to the bullpen. After that, it was Michael Lombardi's turn. The 2025 second-rounder tallied five hitless innings along with nine strikeouts in his start Thursday for the Fireflies. Through all that, Yandel Ricardo has stolen the show for the Fireflies. Ricardo is 8-for-22 with two doubles, a triple, and a pair of homers in his first five games against Kannapolis. Heading into Sunday's slate of games, Ricardo has the most total bases of any player in the Carolina League over the week.
11: Here's the payoff pitch. Ricardo lines it down the left field side. Nunez back at the track. He leaps, and that one's out of here. Yandel Ricardo gets his second round tripper of the series. He had the rallying cry with two outs in the sixth, and now he keeps things moving for the Fireflies with a solo home run in the eighth.
10: Saturday, it was the Fireflies' bullpen that held things in check. Brandon Herbold, Max Martin, and Yeri Perez combined for five scoreless innings during the win over Kannapolis. After 2 weeks on the road, the Fireflies return home Tuesday to kick off a series with the Hickory Crawdads. From Columbia, I'm John Kosas.
7: This has been the Royals Minor League Report, presented by Raising Royals. Follow Raising Royals, the official account of Royals player development, on X, Instagram, and TikTok for highlights, profiles, and more.
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1: 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First, for the visiting Omaha Storm Chasers, the AAA affiliate of the Kansas City Royals. Omaha managed by the first-year skipper Patrick Osborne. The Storm Chasers are 16-21, 17th in the 20-team International League, 7.5 games back of first. Will Sue's son, John Rave, bats first. He's the right fielder. Yamilo's son, Abraham Toro, hits second. He's the designated hitter. Stephanie's son, Cameron Meisner, hits third in center field. Batting fourth is Lisa's son, the Storm Chaser left fielder, Drew Waters. Hitting fifth, the second baseman, Michelle's son, Josh Rojas. Batting sixth is Becky's son. Omaha's first baseman is Gavin Cross. Christine's son, Dustin Dickerson, hits seventh. He's the shortstop. Batting eighth is Lori's son, Luke Maley, Omaha's catcher. And Stacy's son, Colton Becker, rounds out the order. He's batting ninth and playing third base. And that's all behind an opener today. Lori's son, Ethan Bosacker, will open a bullpen game for the Storm Chasers. For Bosacker, it's his third start, his seventh appearance of the year. He has no wins, one loss, and a 7.30 ERA. The 25-year-old was the Royals' 13th round draft pick in 2013 out of Xavier University. He began the year at AA Northwest Arkansas and was assigned to Omaha before the AA season began. Made a couple of starts for the Storm Chasers before moving to the bullpen for his last four appearances. Bosacker was on the development list to start this week, but has been activated and is starting today's game for Omaha. So that's the Storm Chasers. Now let's take a look at the Indianapolis Indians, the AAA affiliate of the Pittsburgh Pirates. They're managed by their first-year skipper, Eric Patterson. Indianapolis, a 15-23 record. They are tied 18th in the 20-team International League. Indianapolis is nine games back to first. Tyler Callahan bats first. He's the third baseman. Hitting second in center field, Ronnie Simon. Esperlin Valdez sits third in left field, and Manuel Valdez bats fourth to DH. Davis Wenzel hits fifth in right field, batting sixth, the catcher, Andy Rodriguez. Rafael Flores Jr. hits seventh at first base. Tamar Johnson hits eighth at second. And Alika Williams bats ninth. He's the shortstop. And that's all behind the Indianapolis starter, Wilbur Dotel, who today makes his fourth start and fifth AAA appearance of the year. Two wins, two losses, and a 5.60 ERA. He was supposed to start against the Storm Chasers back in April, but they wound up getting five innings from a reliever. And he actually made his big league debut April the 19th against the Tampa Bay Rays. Dotel was optioned back to AAA last week. He pitched out of the bullpen against the Memphis Redbirds back on Sunday. And again today he's making his third start of the year. Again, starting lineups are presented by Great Clips. One more time for Omaha. It's Sue's son John in right. Yamila's son Abraham, the DH. Stephanie's son Cameron in center. Lisa's son Drew in left. Michelle's son Josh at second. Becky's son Gavin at first. Christine's son Dustin at short. Lori's son Luke, the catcher. And Stacy's son Colton at third, with Lori's son Ethan on the mound. And for Indianapolis, Callahan at third, Simon in center, Esmerlin Valdez in left, and Manuel Valdez the DH, Wenzel in right, Rodriguez the catcher, Flores at first, Johnson at second, and Williams at short, with the right-hander Dotel on the mound. Starting lineups presented by Great Clips. How about our umpires? Umpires are presented by AARP. Ray Valero is the home plate umpire today. He's calling the balls and strikes. Felix Neon is the first base umpire, and Nate Diedrich is the third base umpire. So Valero behind the plate, the crew chief Neon at first, and Diedrich at third. All the Indians today are in their home whites, jerseys and pants with the navy blue caps and helmets. We'll see a lot of pink accessories today. The Indians catcher Andy Rodriguez has full pink catcher's gear. The Storm Chasers are wearing their royal blue jerseys paired with the gray pants, royal blue caps and helmets. Both the jerseys and hats for Omaha have the gold O-Bolt logo with a thin black outline. The O-Bolt on the upper left of the chest of the jersey and the crown of the cap. All the Storm Chasers have the Vortex logo on the helmets. Gold numbers in the back of the blue jerseys. A thick royal blue stripe down either gray pant leg. The Indianapolis jerseys, again, they're white. Indian scripted across the front in navy with some yellow and red accenting. Navy caps and helmets have the interlocking I-N-D-Y, Indy logo. And the backs of the white jerseys have big navy numerals and navy names curve over the numbers. Well, it is a very, very comfortable day for baseball here in the Circle City. Currently 67 degrees and sunny. I mean, there are very wispy clouds far off in the distance, but overhead it is blue skies as far as the eye can see when you're looking straight up. Should be a good day for baseball here at Victory Field. Well, the Storm Chasers are headed to the foul line. The Indians have taken the field for the national anthem. That'll do it today for the Sarpy County Tourism pregame show. We'll step aside when we come back. It's first pitch and all nine innings. The series finale, game 6 of 6 between the Storm Chasers and the Indians, comes your way next from the Vic Victory Field in downtown Indianapolis.
0: This has been the Sarpy County Tourism pregame show. 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

0: 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And the accounts and descriptions of this game may not be disseminated without the express written consent of the Omaha Storm Chasers. Omaha Storm Chasers baseball is on the air.
1: He turns around and Carter Jensen's done again. Got him swinging. Strike three. A rocket out to right. And that one's out of here. John Rabe digging for third and he's in standing with a triple.
0: Welcome to live play-by-play coverage of Omaha Storm Chasers baseball on News Talk 1290 COIL and the Mutual First Federal Credit Union Storm Chasers Baseball Network. Let's head inside the broadcast booth. Here's the voice of the Omaha Storm Chasers, Nick Batters.
2: Indianapolis, Victory Field, the Omaha Storm Chasers getting set for the series finale in 6 of 6 this week against the Pittsburgh Pirates AAA affiliate, the Indianapolis Indians. Good afternoon, I'm the voice of the Omaha Storm Chasers, Nick Batters. I hope the weekend has treated you well. Storm Chasers split a doubleheader yesterday with the Indians and are trying to make it back-to-back wins to force a series split. Have a happy bus ride back to Omaha. 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Well, it is 67 degrees and sunny. Basically blue skies as far as the eye can see, a few wispy white clouds off the distance. Left-hand batting, John Rabe, son of Sue, steps in. And Wilbur Dotel into his motion. Away we go. First pitch of the ballgame is taken for a called strike. We're underway at 1:36 p.m. here in the Eastern Time Zone. Again, at 67 degrees and sunny. First pitch time and temperature is brought to you by Bin Blasters. So it's Rave Toro Meisner to lead things off for Omaha. Here's the 0-1. Rave takes a ball, 1-1. John Rave, like so many players today, swinging a pink bat in honor of Mother's Day. Not every player swinging a pink bat, but a whole lot of them. Dotel from the center of the rubber lifts his left knee and comes home. Rabe tries to check his swing and does not go around. He held up in time, says the third base umpire, Nate Diedrich, and it's 2-1. Remember, check swing rules are different starting this week, just to the AAA level. Umpires are calling a more hitter-friendly swing. The bat has to cross the foul line to be considered a strike. And the 2-1 from Dotel. Rabe fouls it back to the screen. The count's even, 2 balls and 2 strikes. Rave, Omaha's right fielder today in the series finale. Indians are trying to win what would be just their fourth series over the Storm Chasers since Omaha joined the International League. The wind and the 2-2 pitch. Fouled again into the netting above the Indianapolis third base dugout. And the count holds at 2 balls and 2 strikes. Well, you're not going to find a hitter that'll give you a better plate appearance to start a game than John Rave. The 2-2. Swing and a miss, strike three. Well, Rave down swinging for the first out of this ball game, one away in the top of the first. He could not connect on an elevated fastball, 98 miles an hour from Wilbur Dotel. He's ranked by MLB Pipeline as one of the top Pirates prospects. He is rated as the number 12 prospect of the Pirates system. Well, Baseball America has him at number 10, so one of the top pitching prospects in the organization. He deals to Abraham Toro, son of Yamila. First pitch is taken for ball one, down in the 1-0. Toro, switch hitter, bats from the left side against the right-hander Dotel. Today, he's Omaha's designated hitter. And the pitch. Checks his swing. Did not go, says the third base umpire, Diedrich. And it's 2-0. Again, Ray Valero is the home plate umpire. He's calling the balls and strikes. Felix Neon, the crew chief, is the first base umpire. And the third base umpire, mentioned Nate Diedrich. Bases empty, one out. 0-0 game in the top of the first. And now Andy Rodriguez calls time. He's going to go out and chat with his pitcher, Wilbur Dotel. It gives us an opportunity to look at the defense for Indianapolis. It's Esperlin Valdez in left field, Ronnie Simon in center, and Davis Wenzel in right. Tyler Callahan is the third baseman for the Indians. The shortstop is Alika Williams, with Tamar Johnson at second, Rafael Flores Jr. at first, And the catcher is Andy Rodriguez. So 2-0 on Abraham Toro. Infield shades him to pull while the outfield is straight up. Callahan almost halfway to second on the left side of the infield, the third baseman. The 2-0. Toro swings and misses, but the big hack of the cutter came up empty. It's two balls and one strike. So 2-1 on Toro. Horses pant legs pulled high. Royal Blue socks to his knees. The 2-1. Swing and a miss. This time he whiffs on another cutter. It's 2-2. Wilbur Dotel has not faced a single batter in this Omaha lineup before. The 2-2 pitch is a fastball at 100 that misses inside. The count runs full, three balls and two strikes. So 3-2 on Abraham Toro. The base is empty and one out in the top of the first inning. Cameron Meisner's on deck. Here's the payoff pitch. Taken low for ball four. Check swing, no swing, says Diedrich, the third base umpire. And Abraham Toro draws a one-out walk. Well, that walk to Abraham and every Storm Chasers walk this season is presented by Midlands Place. Find all your health services in one convenient place at 84th and Highway 370. So one on, one out for Stephanie's son, Cameron. Cameron Meisner is the Storm Chaser center fielder. He bats left-handed against the righty Dotel. And the first pitch, down and in for ball one. Toro takes his lead off of first, held on by Rafael Flores Jr. And the 1-0. Misses down and in, 2-0. It has been a rough week for Cameron Meisner, who's gone just 2-for-20. Really, his first rough series of the year. A couple of walks, a couple of singles, no runs batted in. Today he's playing center field for Omaha. The pitch. For a strike, and it's 2-1. So I mentioned this is Dotel's fourth start, fifth appearance of the season. He pitched three games out of the Pirates' bullpen as well, his first three in the big leagues. The pitch. Fouled back. And the count 2-2. He's just 23 years old from the Dominican Republic, signed by the Pirates in October of 2020. And he didn't pitch much at AAA before going to the big leagues. This year was his AAA debut, so just three AAA games before his call-up. The pitch. Meisner sends a sharp grounder to first. Diving stop to his right by Flores. From his knees, his throw to second. And they get the lead runner, Abraham Toro, forced out with a lead to Williams there to receive the throw. So Toro out at second on a 3-6 fielder's choice. Cameron Meisner aboard at first. And there are two outs in the top of the first inning. 0-0 game, Omaha and Indianapolis in the series finale. Now Lisa's son, Drew Waters, digs in. Switch hitting left fielder, bats left-handed against the righty Dotel. Meisner leads off at first, and the pitch fouled back, nothing in one. You do have to be a little careful with Cameron Meisner when he's on base. He has six steals and seven tries this season. It was caught for the first time in game two of yesterday's doubleheader. Picked off for first when he was trying to advance to second. Move to first. Dotel knows that. Meisner back in with a dive. Dotel was at AA Altoona last year with a curve. Third in the Eastern League in strikeouts. Added to the 40-man roster for the Pirates in the offseason. Meisner heads for second. Dotel steps up, throws to second, and it's wild past the shortstop Williams. And Cameron Meisner steals second base without Wilbur Dotel even throwing a pitch. So a runner into scoring position, two outs in the top of the first. That stolen base is presented by Square Donut. Meisner was about two-thirds of the way to second base before Dotel threw over.
3: He had a rushes throw.
2: The 0-1 to Waters. Taken outside, 1-1. But Dotel has both a two-seam fastball and a four-seam fastball. He also has a kind of cutter slider pitch. One of the rare pitchers that throws a split-finger fastball, a splitter. Here's the 1-1. Waters fouls it to the top of the backstop, netting. Going to count 1-2. Again, the Storm Chasers today are in their royal blue jerseys, the blue hats and helmets, gray pants, a thick royal blue stripe down either leg, while the Indians are in their home whites, jerseys and pants with navy blue hats and helmets. Dotel wearing number 33, big numerals in the back of his jersey, D-O-T-E-L, the 1-2. Waters sends a line drive in a left center field. Simon ranging over, and that drops down for a base hit. Cameron Meisner touches third. He's home to score standing. Drew Waters with an RBI single. Lisa's son gets the Storm Chasers up 1-0 at the top of the first. So a good start for Drew Waters, who has really been swinging the bat nicely after a cold start to his season with Omaha. Josh Rojas will be the batter now. So it's Michelle's son, Josh. Left-handed batting second baseman for Omaha. The first pitch is popped up. Left side of the diamond. Third baseman Callahan battling the sun. The shortstop Williams will take charge. He makes the catch. And that is the conclusion to the top of the first inning. Storm Chasers a run on a walk and a hit. No errors and one left on. Omaha scores in the top of the first. The Indians due to bat in the bottom half.
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0: 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Now, let's get back to Indianapolis. Here's the voice of the Omaha Storm Chasers, Nick Batters.
1: Omaha leads 1-0. We're into the bottom of the first inning. The Storm Chasers are run on the top of the first and the RBI single from Drew Waters. Now Laurie's son, Ethan Bosacker, into his wind, and the first pitch is taken for a call, strike one. Tyler Callahan leads off for Indianapolis, left-hand batting third baseman against the right-hander Bosacker. Ethan into his wind in the 0-1. Swing and a miss. It's nothing and two. It'll be Callahan, Ronnie Simon, and Esmerlin Valdez. The top three due up in the Indianapolis order. And that's Emmanuel Valdez, Davis Wenzel, Andy Rodriguez, the middle three in the lineup. The 0-2 skips home, blocked by the catcher Maley. One ball and two strikes. So Callahan, Simon, Esmerlin Valdez, Emmanuel Valdez, Wenzel, Rodriguez, Flores, Johnson, and Williams is the Indianapolis lineup against the 25-year-old right-hander out of Monticello, Minnesota, Ethan Bosacker. Lifts his left knee in the 1-2. Swing and a miss, strike three. Bosacker buries a changeup. And there's the first down at the bottom of the first inning. A strikeout by Ethan, and every Storm Chasers strikeout this year is presented by Freddy's. From cook-to-order steak burgers to frozen custard treats, there's a dish for everyone at Freddy's. A base is empty, one out. 1-0 Omaha in the bottom of the first. Here's the switch hitting Ronnie Simon, who stands in left-handed. The first pitch. Swing and a miss. He chases a changeup in the dirt. Twirls around in the batter's box. That's strike one. Simon using a pink bat today. He has pink batting gloves, pink wrist tape, and even a pink arm sleeve on his right arm with a pink sliding mitt in his back pocket to boot. The 0-1. High and away. One ball and one strike. Ethan Bosacker's primary pitch is a four-seam fastball. It's set 90 to 91 this year. He also has a changeup slider, cutter, sinker, and curveball. But fastball, changeup, slider is his primary arsenal. The pitch. Swing and a miss. And it's 1-2. Infield well to pull for Simon, batting from the left side. A 1-2 home. This is outside, 2-2. Bosacker making his third start, seventh appearance of the year. No wins, a loss, and a 7.30 ERA. He's allowed 10 earned runs in 12 and a third innings. 10 walks to just 8 strikeouts. The pitch. Swing and a miss, strike three. A changeup low in the dirt. Simon can't connect, and Bosacker has back-to-back strikeouts to start his outing. So two out of the bottom of the first. Let's give you the defense for Omaha. Drew Waters is the left fielder with Cameron Meisner in center, John Rave in right. Colton Becker is the third baseman, the shortstop Dustin Dickerson, with Josh Rojas at second, Gavin Cross at first, Luke Maley the catcher. First pitch from Bosacker to Esmerlin Valdez. It swung through a miss for strike one. So again, left right of the outfield, Waters, Meisner, and Rave. Third to first around the infield, Becker, Dickerson, Rojas, and Cross. Maley catching Bosacker for the first time this year. The 0-1 is downstairs. One ball and one strike. Well, they've worked together before, but this is the first Bosacker start Maley's caught. Ethan's first two starts of the year were caught by Elias Diaz. 1-1. And is down for a ball. Two balls and a strike. Base is empty, two outs. Bottom of the first inning, the 2-1. Cued softly to the right. First baseman Cross charges in. He feels it and will take it to the first base bag himself to complete a 1-2-3 bottom of the first inning for Ethan Bosacker. Bosacker throws a perfect first after an inning. It's the Storm Chasers 1, the Indians 0. Off to the second from Victory Field.
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0: 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Now, let's get back to Indianapolis. Here's the voice of the Omaha Storm Chasers, Nick Batters.
1: It's just a picturesque day for baseball here at Warner Park. Oh, we're at Victory Field. We're at Victory Field in Indianapolis. It's still a nice day. Into the top of the second, Storm Chasers leading 1-0. Wilbur Dotel deals to Becky's son, Gavin Cross. First pitch is fouled back, and the count 0-1. It's Cross, Dustin Dickerson, and Luke Maley due to bat for Omaha here in the top of the second inning. And the pitch. A little floater, shallow center. Out goes the second baseman, Johnson, and he's there to collect the little looper for the first out in the top of the second inning. Chasers Plus is the brand new rewards app from the Omaha Storm Chasers. 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Base is empty and one out for the right-hand batting shortstop, Christine's son, Dustin Dickerson. And the first pitch. Taken for a called strike one. No balls and one strike. So Cross pops out. Dickerson the batter behind on the count 0-1. Storm Chasers lead this one 1-0 in the top of the second. The pitch misses inside. 1-1. Dickerson, a slow start to the season. Just 2 for 22 across 8 games with Omaha, batting under 100. And the 1-1 pitch. Taken for a strike, and it's 1-2. So 1-2 on Dickerson with the bases empty and one out of the top of the second. Storm Chasers lead it 1-0. Here's the pitch. This is up and in, 2-2. Dustin, the son of Christine and Bobby, his father, the Philadelphia Phillies infield coach. The 2-2 pitch. Swing and a miss, strike three. So Dickerson down swinging. Wilbur Dotel retires his first two batters in the top of the second. And gets his second strikeout of the afternoon of the process. Came on a fastball at 98. Does not feel like Omaha sees this kind of velocity all that often. The base is empty at two outs for Lori's son, Luke Maley, who lines the first pitch over the shortstop, Williams, and down in the left center for a hit. So Luke Maley with a single. Snaps the stretch of three straight batters retired by Wilbur Dotel, and that'll bring Stacy's son, Colton Becker, to the plate, the Omaha third baseman today. Still in search of his first AAA hit. He had one at-bat last year, failed to record a hit, and is 0 for his first 13 with the Storm Chasers. He was off to a pretty good start at AA with Northwest Arkansas before joining Omaha a week ago. He's batting .283 for the Naturals. He was assigned to Omaha last Saturday. Here's the first pitch. Taken high for ball one, 1-0. So 1-0 Storm Chasers, top of the second. Maley the runner on first with two outs. Becker at the plate, the number nine hitter. Here's the 1-0. Bounce foul right on top of the plate. It's 1-1. Becker came in yesterday. I remember that Eli Marrero came up limp, rounding first, trying to stretch a single into a double. Becker pinch hit for him in the third inning. He went 0 for 2, but he did bring home two runs on a fielder's choice and an errant throw to cap Omaha's four-run third inning. 1-1. Down and away misses. Two balls and a strike. Becker has exclusively played third base for Omaha this season. He played one inning at second base last year for the Storm Chasers. The 2-1. Bounced softly back to the mound. Dotel off the first base side. Into the infield grass. He fields it and makes an underhand toss to the first baseman Flores. To end the top of the second inning, Chasers fail to score. No runs, a hit, no errors, and one left on. After an inning and a half, it's the Storm Chasers 1 and the Indians 0. Bottom of the second coming up from Indy.
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0: 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Now, let's get back to Indianapolis. Here's the voice of the Omaha Storm Chasers, Nick Batters.
1: Bottom of inning two from Victory Field in downtown Indianapolis, Indiana. The Omaha Storm Chasers, a 1-0 lead over the Indianapolis Indians. Ethan Bosacker needed 13 pitches for a 1-2-3 first inning. He deals to Emmanuel Valdez, left-hand batter. First pitch is high and outside, ball one. It's Valdez, Davis Wenzel, and Andy Rodriguez, the 4-5 and 6 hitters in the Storm Chasers lineup. Here's the 1-0. High and away, two balls and no strikes. Bosacker struck out his first two batters in the first inning and then got a soft ground out to end the frame. They get a run of support from the Storm Chasers in the top of the first on the single from Drew Waters. Into his wind, the 2-0 from Bosacker. Valdez lines it into right. Rave coming in. He makes the catch at the logo on his hat. One gone in the bottom of the second. Well, the Storm Chasers today are playing for a series split. Since 2021, Omaha joined the International League that year. The Storm Chasers have played 16 series with Indianapolis. Omaha has played 17 series with Indianapolis. Omaha has won 11. First pitch. Taken for a called strike. Nothing in one. Indians have won 3 series. These two teams have split 3 series. One of those numbers will become 4 when this game is over. The 0-1. Downstairs. 1-1. Omaha's success against Indianapolis is among some of the best recent success of any minor league team against an opponent in the last few years. 1-1. Swing and a miss by Wenzel, and it's 1-2. Omaha's winning percentage here at Victory Field since 2023, it's 719. That is sixth best of any minor league team at an opposing venue with at least 24 games played. You got to get a little specific, but it is. Omaha has just excelled in this ballpark. A 1-2 pitch. Taken outside. 2-2. And Omaha's overall winning percentage since joining the IL in 2021. Fifth best in the league. The pitch. Down and away. And the count runs full 3-2. You can look at 54 International League matchups that have happened at least 20 times over the 6 seasons Omaha's played in this league. And the results against Indy speak for themselves. 3-2 to Wenzel. Is down and in for ball 4. So Davis Wenzel draws a 1-out walk. He's the Indians' first base runner of the game. Now Andy Rodriguez comes to the plate. So here's Andy Rodriguez. Switch inning catcher stands in. He bats from the left side against the right-hander Bosacker. One on, one out. Bottom of the second. Storm Chasers lead 1-0. The pitch. Fly ball lifted in the air. Right center field. Rave coming over into the right center field alley. He's called off by the center fielder Meisner. And there are 2 outs in the bottom of inning 2. Let's pause 10 seconds. Station identification. 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
1: 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I'm Nick Batters. Happy Mother's Day. Hope your Sunday has been good. First pitch to Rafael Flores Jr. is outside for ball 1. Happy Mother's Day to my mom, Ann. I know she's listening. I love you, Mom. Wish I could be with you today. Runner on first, 2 outs. Bottom of the second, 1-0 Omaha leads. Bosacker behind Flores. And the 1-0 pitch. Ground ball hit sharply to the left. Backhanded and short by Dickerson. Twists his body to first. Throws it to strike to Gavin Cross. What a play from Dustin Dickerson to end the bottom of the second. Indians failed to score. No runs, no hits, no errors. A walk and one left on. It's 1-0 Omaha through 2 innings. We go to the third from Victory Field in Indianapolis.
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0: 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Now, let's get back to Indianapolis. Here's the voice of the Omaha Storm Chasers, Nick Batters.
1: We go to the top of the third inning. The Omaha Storm Chasers lead the Indianapolis Indians 1-0 on this Mother's Day Sunday afternoon at Victory Field. I'm Nick Batters, and I do appreciate your company. Here's John Ray to lead off the top of the third. First pitch to him. Is in for a call, strike one. It'll be the top of the Storm Chasers order in the third. Rave, Abraham Toro, and Cameron Meisner to bat against the right-hander Wilbur Dotel. His wind in the pitch. Fly ball, lifted to left, playable for Esmerlin Valdez. He glides to his right, reaches up and makes the catch. There's one away. 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Base is empty, one out of the top of the third. 1-0, the Storm Chasers lead. There's the switch hitting Toro. Omaha's DH bats left-handed against the righty Dotel, who fires in strike one. No balls and one strike. Toro walked in the first. Pitch. Foul straight back. Quickly, nothing and two. The 0-2. Swing and a miss. Strike three. So Wilbur Dotel has his third strikeout of the game. That one comes on a 97-mile-an-hour fastball. All of his strikeouts today have come on that potent fastball that'll tickle 100. We've seen it hit 100 today. Two away at the top of the third. So bases empty, two outs. 1-0 Omaha in the third. Here's Cameron Meisner to bat. First pitch. Breaking ball, catches the inner edge. Slider nips the corner for strike one. Meisner reached on a fielder's choice in the first inning. He stole second and then scored on a Drew Waters single. The 0-1. High for a ball. 1-1. Infield to pull for the left-hand batter. Outfield also shaded that way. A lot of the left side of the diamond is open for Meisner. 1-1. High and away. Two balls and one strike. Dotel peers over his glove. Kind of squared towards the third base bag. He delivers. And Meisner ropes a line drive into right field. Wenzel back. He'll turn around and play that on a hop off the wall. Meisner turns it first. Strong throw into second. The relay not quite in time. Cameron Meisner has a stand-up double. And the Storm Chasers, a two-out runner in scoring position. A double by Cameron, and every Storm Chaser double this season is presented by J. Stinnett Contracting. J. Stinnett Contracting, we have you covered. So a runner on second, two outs, 1-0 Storm Chasers in the top of the third. Andrew Waters bats, switch hitting left fielder. It's from the left side against the righty Dotel. Had an RBI single back in the first. Here's the pitch. Fly ball lifted the other way. Down the left field line, headed for the corner. Esmerlin Valdez on the run, and it's foul. He goes into a slide as the ball lands foul in the seats. And it's nothing and one the count. Waters hits with Meisner in scoring position. Can he drive him in again? The pitch. Fouled back. It's nothing to two. So Drew Waters is hitting 287. That's very respectable. But, you know, just for the sake of telling a story, if you take out his first seven games since, call it April the 11th, Waters is hitting 329. The pitch. Misses down and in, 1-2. So that is a nearly 50-point swing in batting average for Drew Waters. When you isolate his last 20 games, sitting over 300 in May. The 1-2. Misses down and in. Two balls and two strikes. Two outs. Runner on second. The 2-2 pitch. Watterson's a grounder to the right. Second baseman Johnson a few steps to his left, and from the shallow right field grass, he throws to first. Waters grounds out. The top of the third ends there. No runs, a hit, no errors, and one left on. Still 1-0 the Storm Chasers lead. Ethan Bosacker back to work. We go to the bottom of the third.
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0: 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Now, let's get back to Indianapolis. Here's the voice of the Omaha Storm Chasers, Nick Batters.
1: The ball game has progressed into the bottom of the third inning. The Omaha Storm Chasers, a 1-0 lead over the Indianapolis Indians. Ethan Bosacker's thrown 25 pitches through two scoreless frames. And he deals to the left-hand batting Tamar Johnson. First pitch is fouled straight back, 0-1. It's Johnson, Aliki Williams, and Tyler Callahan. 8-9-1 due up for Indianapolis here in the bottom of the third inning. Bosacker has worked his way around a walk, retiring 6 of 7 batters faced. Next pitch misses low for a ball, 1-1. Just a Chamber of Commerce type afternoon. Temperature in the upper 60s, sunny skies. The pitch bounced to the right. Second baseman Rojas a few steps to his left at the cut of the outfield grass. He sidearms the throw to first after fielding the ball. There's one gone. So Ethan Bosacker, his second time in the Storm Chasers rotation this year. I mentioned he had two starts to begin the year in the rotation. One of them was rough. April 8th at Iowa, 6 runs on 6 hits over 2 1/3 innings. 6 earned runs allowed was a career worst. Then after that, he moved to the bullpen. First pitch to Aliki Williams. Down and away for ball 1-1-0. The first at-bat of the day for Williams, the Indianapolis number 9 hitter. His 4 hits, 7 total bases lead the Indians this week. He's 4 for 10. Pitch. Pop foul over the backstop, off the roof, and down into the lower bowl. That was 1-1. Aliki Williams always seems to swing the bat well against Omaha. Does not matter the venue or time of year. He hits the Storm Chasers well. So 1-1. Bounce softly to the left. Third baseman Becker charges in. He fields in the infield grass and sends a strong throw across the first. 4 in a row retired by Bosacker going back to the second inning. He set down 8 of 9. One trip through the Indianapolis order. We go back to the top for Tyler Callahan. So Bosacker opened last year in the AA rotation. He did make a spot start, but exclusively was a starting pitcher. 8 straight starts, April the 15th to May 17th. And then he had a bulk relief outing out of Omaha's bullpen in Salt Lake City. First pitch to Callahan. Is in for a strike, 0-1. Bases empty, 2 outs. Bottom of the third inning, Storm Chasers lead at 1-0. Infield to pull for Callahan on the pitch. Call the strike on the inner edge, 0-2. So Bosacker was a starter from April 5th to May 17th. In 8 straight relief appearances, June 13th to July 30th. The 0-2. In the dirt for a ball, 1-2. And then after that, he was alternating between roles. Over his final 9 appearances of the year, August and September, he never made more than 2 consecutive appearances in the same role, whether starting or relieving. A 1-2 pitch. Misses down and in, and the count evens 2 balls and 2 strikes. That's kind of been what Bosacker has done in his career. In 2024 in Single-A Columbia, he pitched both out of the bullpen and the rotation. 2-2. Taken for strike 3 call. Callahan's frozen on a 92-mile-an-hour fastball. And Ethan Bosacker has his 3rd strikeout to complete his 2nd 1-2-3 inning of the game. He works a perfect 3rd. Well, here at the bottom of the 3rd, no runs, no hits, no errors. Nobody left on base. 3 names in the books on a Sunday afternoon in Indianapolis. The Storm Chasers lead it 1-0.
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0: 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Now, let's get back to Indianapolis. Here's the voice of the Omaha Storm Chasers, Nick Batters.
1: We have completed one-third of this ball game. Into the top of the fourth inning on a Sunday afternoon from Victory Field. Omaha leads Indianapolis 1-0. Wilbur Dotel deals to Josh Rojas. The first pitch is down and in for ball one. Here in the fourth, it's Rojas, Gavin Cross, and Dustin Dickerson. Dotel's next pitch will be his 50th of the afternoon, making his fourth AAA start of the year. Also his fourth AAA start ever. A 1-0 pitch. Bounce foul off the plate. The count is 1-1. It's time for a Jason at Contracting game update. Jason at Contracting, we have you covered. For Omaha today, a run on three hits, no errors. Chasers have gone 1-for-2 with runners in scoring position and left three runners on base. For Indianapolis, no runs, no hits, no errors. They've left one runner on. Ethan Bosacker has retired 9 of 10 Indians batters to this point. So 1-1. Here's the pitch to Rojas. In for a strike. Good slider makes it 1-2. Rojas is 0-for-1 on the day. He popped out in the first inning. Batting for the second time today. And the 1-2 pitch. Foul to the left. Over the roof of the stadium. It's 1-2. I really do love the location of this ballpark. Say what I want about the broadcast booth, but other than that, this is a well-done stadium. A lot to be happy about. Here's the pitch. Rojas spoils it foul to the left. We'll do it again, 1-2. We're at the corner of West Maryland Street and Southwest Street in downtown Indianapolis. Indianapolis' downtown pretty much opens out to center field. A good skyline of the background, 1-2. Taken for a ball. It's 2 balls and 2 strikes. Of course, the defining feature of this ballpark is not really in the ballpark. The big J.W. Marriott building. Massive hotel looms over the left field side of the ballpark. A 2-2 pitch. Rojas skies into the air. Left field. Callahan out from third, but the shortstop Williams calls him off. Shallow left. Williams makes the catch. There's one away in the fourth. 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A one out of the top of the fourth for the left-hand batting first baseman, Gavin Cross. 0-for-1 today. He popped out in the second. Left-hand batter against the right-hand throwing Dotel. Here's the first pitch. Ground ball hit to the right, through the right side, a base hit. So Gavin Cross splits the difference between the third baseman Flores and the second baseman Johnson. The Storm Chasers have a one-out base runner. So one on, one out for Dustin Dickerson. Right-hand hitting shortstop, he struck out swinging in the second. Pitch. Dickerson takes a called strike one. No balls in one strike. One on, one out, 1-0 Omaha in the fourth. And the 0-1 pitch. Taken low, 1 ball and 1 strike. So that hotel in left field, the J.W. Marriott, it connects actually to the Indiana Convention Center. There is a good network of tunnels that the convention center connects to, so you can probably go a mile from the ballpark and stay dry if it's raining. The pitch. Foul to the left, 1-2. Now, I say that you have to start from, there's a parking garage in dead center, or start from the hotel, but if it's raining, I could walk to dinner and really not get wet, which is nice. 34 floors. 376 feet tall in left field. Move to first. Cross dives in safely. It is the seventh tallest building in the city. It is the tallest hotel. There are some other tall hotels. There's a Marriott. There's a Hilton going up, a Westin. Well, 1-2. Dickerson swings and misses, and a ball in the dirt. Strike three. Cross. Looked like maybe he was going to try and steal second. He didn't. So Dickerson strikes out for the second time today. This time he chases a slider in the dirt. Two gone in the fourth inning. A runner on first is Gavin Cross. 1-0 the Storm Chasers lead. Here's Luke Bailey, right-hand batting catcher. Pitch. Taken for a called strike. Finishing thoughts on the J.W. Marriott Hotel in left field. It is actually the largest J.W. Marriott in the country. Talked about the floors. Over 1,000 guest rooms. The pitch is a strike on Luke Maley, and it's nothing and two. It opened in 2011. And it will always have big graphics on it. Could be for whatever event is in town. So right now it's promoting the upcoming Indy 500. 0-2, cross sets for second. Called strike three. And the throw to second doesn't matter. Luke Maley is down on strikes. He can't pull the trigger on what was a 99-mile-an-hour fastball down the middle. Storm Chasers are kept off the board in the top of the fourth. No runs, a hit, no errors, and one left on base. Still 1-0 Omaha. Bottom of the fourth coming up.
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0: 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Now, let's get back to Indianapolis. Here's the voice of the Omaha Storm Chasers, Nick Batters.
1: Bottom of the fourth inning from Victory Field, the Vic, as it's known. Celebrating its 30th season. We're in downtown Indianapolis. Storm Chasers lead 1-0. Ethan Bosacker continues his start. He deals to Ronnie Simon, who looks to the first pitch for a called strike one. No balls and one strike. It's Simon, Esperlin Valdez, and Emmanuel Valdez due up. The 2, 3, and 4 hitters in the Indianapolis lineup. Bosacker winds and fires. And it's taken for a strike. 0-2. Bosacker has retired 9 of 10 batters today. He struck out 3 and just issued a walk. That's it. A pitch. Swing and a miss. Really late swing from Ronnie Simon. Fastball is at 91, and it looked like he was swinging through molasses. So the 4 strikeouts today for Bosacker have been both Callahan and Simon twice. One gone on the bottom of the 4th for Esperlin Valdez. Rehabber Bailey Falter is in Omaha's bullpen down the right field line. The lefty getting ready to come in behind Bosacker. Could go up to 3 innings today. First pitch to Valdez is down low for ball 1. Right hand batting left fielder. The pitch from Bosacker inside brushes him back. It's 2 balls and no strikes. Well, the plan today for Ethan Bosacker was 2 to 3 innings, maybe 50, 55 pitches. This next pitch is 40th. This is inside, now 3-0. Well, Bosacker has pitched well enough to work into a 4th inning. The 3-0 pitch is a fastball in for a strike, 3-1. I'd be curious to see if Falter comes in with runners on base or if they try and get him a clean inning. The pitch. This is up and in, ball 4. So Bosacker issues his 2nd walk of the day. One on with 1 out. It's interesting. We'll talk about it more when Bailey Falter comes in. There's an argument to be made that there is value in stretching Falter out to a starter. Cole Reagan's on the injured list right now, and thankfully you have Stephen Kolick to fill in. But if somebody else goes down, who are you turning to? First pitch. Pop foul to the left, into the seats, 0-1. There is Mitch Spence, and he did throw a quality start. He's on the 40-man roster. Aaron Sanchez and Ryan Ramsey not on the 40-man roster. So let's say you bring Spence up. I mean, there isn't a clear spot at Omaha's bullpen for Falter, so I wouldn't hate to see him stretched out, though his rehab assignment isn't far off from concluding. The 0-1 pitch to Valdez. Outside, and Manuel Valdez, left-hand hitter, looks at a ball, and it's 1-1. So 1-on, 1-out. 1-0 Omaha in the 4th. The pitch. Foul back to the very top of the netting. It is 1-2. One ball, 2 strikes. Manuel Valdez lined to right back in the 2nd inning. Pitch. This is down. The count is even. 2 balls and 2 strikes. Two and two. Bosacker likely nearing the end of his day. Pitch count starting to rise a little bit here in the 4th. 2-2. Down and in misses, and the count runs full. 3 balls and 2 strikes. Three balls and two strikes, and on Manuel Valdez. Davis Wenzel on deck. The payoff pitch, runner heads for second, and it's popped in the air. Third baseman Becker battling the sun. He can't fight it, and it drops. Throw goes to second base, and they get the lead runner. Esmerlin Valdez is out. Call it a 5-4 fielder's choice for the second out of the fourth. I would be curious, did Colton Becker actually lose it in the center, or was he trying to deep the runner? That was high in the air. I wonder if he could hide on it. Becker had his glove up in the air. Looked like, oh, where is it? Where is it? Almost kind of looked startled, and then it dropped right behind him. Patrick Osborne out of the Storm Chasers first base dugout. That will be the end for Ethan Bosacker. So not a bad outing at all for Ethan Bosacker today. 3 2/3, hitless, scoreless innings. He walks two, strikes out four. Bailey Falter, the rehabber, is coming in. We'll step aside to let him warm up. Back in a moment from Victory Field.
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1: Well, Bailey Falter is in for Omaha. This pitching change brought to you by Bishop Exteriors. But it's time for a change. Trust the pros at Bishop Exteriors. 1-0 Omaha in the fourth. A runner on at two outs. The first pitch from Falter to Davis Wenzel is fouled back into the loge level, the club seating right below us. Foul ball at strike one. For Bailey Falter, this is his eighth appearance of a Major League Rehab assignment. He's worked a 3.38 earned run average. Here's the 0-1. Taken for a strike, and it's nothing and two. Falter working his way back from left elbow inflammation. He was assigned to the Storm Chasers April the 15th, which means his rehab assignment will be over next week, and the Royals will have quite the decision on their hands. Can he strand the inherited runner with two outs? The 0-2 pitch to Davis Wenzel. It's high and tight, 1-2. By all accounts, I would say Falter looks about as ready as he'll be to go back to the big leagues. After allowing two runs in his first outing, four of his last six have been scoreless. Move to first. Esmerlin Valdez is standing up. Valdez is the responsibility of the starter today, Ethan Bosacker, who went 3 2/3 innings. Will not factor into the decision today. Starting pitchers have to go five innings to earn a win, and he did not exit with Omaha losing. 1-2 from Falter. Runner goes from first. Pitch is grounded foul wide of third towards the Indians' bullpen. Home bullpen down the left field line in foul territory here in Indianapolis. Count is 1-2. Bailey Falter, 29 years old, from Chino Hills, California. With a sky blue glove pressed against his thigh, he comes set of the letters. Check to first, the 1-2 home. Wenzel fouls it back over the backstop netting and into the second deck. Down into our right. That is 1-2. Talked this week about how this is one of the biggest ballparks in minor league baseball. It holds nearly 14,000. And they have a proper second deck. It feels like what you would think a AAA stadium feels like. A 1-2 pitch. Fly ball down the left field line, home run distance, but well foul. Wenzel was way out in front of that slider and hit it 350 feet nearly. It's 320 down the left field line, but he yanked it foul quite a bit. So we'll get a seventh pitch in this plate appearance. Still 1-2, falter on Wenzel. Check to first and the pitch home. Up and in misses. And it's 2-2. A 2-2. Wenzel cracks a line drive into right field, down for a base hit.

0: Lopez touches second. He's headed for third. Rain gets the ball in. And the Indians have runners in the corners. Valdez on third and Wenzel on first. Two on and two out of the fourth inning. A good opportunity here with runners on for Andy Rodriguez. So runners of the corners, two outs. Storm Chasers leading this one. 1-0 to the fourth. First pitch from Falter is breaking ball in for a strike. 0-1. Falter trying to strand the inherited runner on third base. That's Emmanuel Valdez. Falter has not inherited a runner this year prior to this outing. The 0-1 pitch. This is inside, 1-1. So, by the way, is the Indians' first hit of the game. Ethan Bosacker opened 3 2/3 hitless innings. Falter kicks and deals home. Hopped up on the left side. Is that going to stay in the field of play? It looks like it. Dickerson and Becker are into foul territory. Becker tracks the big league fly ball into his glove for the final out of the bottom of the fourth inning. Indians are kept off the board. No runs, a walk, and a hit. No errors, and two left on. Still 1-0 Omaha. We move to the fifth from Indianapolis.
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1: 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Top of the fifth inning from Victory Field in Indianapolis. The Storm Chasers a 1-0 lead over the Indians. Wilbur Dotel continues his start. He delivers to Colton Becker. First pitch is a floater to the left. Over the shortstop, Williams, and down at the left field for a hit. Colton Becker's first Triple-A hit. He has his family and friends in attendance. So cool for Colton Becker. Who's to say how long Colton will be with the Storm Chasers? But, you know, we're not all that far from home for him. It's about a two-hour drive to Mainville, Ohio from here, kind of northeast of Cincinnati. So a lot of Colton Becker fans in the stands at Victory Field. Becker on first, and he has speed. Batter is John Ray, left-hand hitter on the first pitch. Foul tipped into the glove of the catcher Rodriguez for strike one. Last year, Colton Becker stole 60 bases in 97 games. He had six steals with the Naturals in 16 games to begin this year. He was second among the Royals minor leaguers in stolen bases last year. Top of the fifth inning, runner on, pick off to first. Becker dives in safely. Runner on, nobody out. 1-0 Omaha in the top of the fifth. Chasers have led 1-0. 1-0 since the first inning. Pitch. Line drive, center field. Back up the middle, a base hit for Rave. Becker moves to second, and the Chasers have a couple of speedy runners on. Rave on first, the team leader in stolen bases. Becker on second, nobody out for Abraham Toro. Well, that'll be the end for Wilbur Dotel. The manager for Indianapolis, Eric Patterson, is up out of their third base dugout. So Dotel goes four innings plus two batters, charged with a run on five hits, a walk, and five strikeouts, and he will exit with two runners on base and nobody out. New pitcher coming in for the Indians. We'll tell you who it is when we come back.
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0: 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Now, let's get back to Indianapolis. Here's the voice of the Omaha Storm Chasers, Nick Batters.
1: Left-hander Joe Lasorsa is in for Indianapolis, making his 15th appearance of the year, his 13th in relief. The southpaw faces the switch hitting Abraham Toro. Bats from the right side, Omaha's DH. Two runners on, nobody out. 1-0 Omaha in the fifth. First pitch. Toro takes a called strike, a changeup. No balls in one strike. Colton Becker and John Rave both singled to open the inning. Becker on second, Rave on first. Those are the responsibility of the starter, Wilbur Dotel. Becker dances off of second. Alsorsa checks back and comes home. And Toro grounds it to the right. Second baseman Johnson fields it. Underhand flip to second for one. Williams relay to first, not in time. So Rain forced out at second, 4-6. Becker moves to third, and Toro on at first on the fielder's choice. So the Storm Chasers have runners on the corners and one out. A chance to add insurance with Becker 90 feet away. He's on third base. Cameron Meisner will hit. He grounded into a fielder's choice and scored Omaha's only run of the game in the first inning. And then he doubled in the third. Left-hand batter against the lefty Lasorsa on the first pitch. Inside on Meisner. Twists him out of the way rather dramatically. Ball one. Meisner's left-right splits have been pretty even. His batting average is nearly identical. OPS on base plus slugging. Maybe a little bit higher against righties, but it's close. Here's the 1-0. Fly ball lifted into the air. Deep right field. Wenzel angles into the alley. That's over his head, and one hops off the wall. Becker scores from third. Abraham Toro gets the windmill around from first. He's in to score with a feet first slide. Meisner takes third. The Storm Chasers plate two in the fifth, and it's 3-0 Omaha. Stephanie's son, Cameron, drives in a pair. I believe that'll go down as a triple. It could be a double, and Meisner takes third of the throw, but I believe he was looking for three all the way. The first pitch. Drew Waters skies it into right center field. Hit pretty well. Simon back. They're at the wall. That one's off the wall. Meisner scores from third. Waters into second. Back-to-back extra base hits. Lisa's son, Drew, makes it 4-0 Omaha in the top of the fifth inning. So how about that for the Storm Chasers? 1-0 through the first four innings, and the Chasers add three. Really good showing for Omaha. The batter will be the left-hand hitting Josh Rojas. So it's Waters on second. Three runs have scored in the fifth. 4-0 Omaha. First pitch is outside for ball one. Rojas 0-2 today. He hits with a runner on second and one out. So Lasorsa allows the two inherited runners to score and one of his own. A pitch outside a ball. And it's 2-0. Rojas pops it up, first base side, foul territory. Flores the first baseman, and Rodriguez the catcher are both over, but that's out of their reach. Somebody grabbed it from a kid. That's where the boos are coming from. That'll do it. Oh, boy. Baseball fans, am I right? Runner on second, one out. 4-0 Storm Chasers. Pitch. Taken for a strike, and it's 2-2. Rojas sends a grounder up the middle, over second to the shortstop, Williams. He fields and throws to first, and there are two away. Waters takes third base in the play. So, runner on third, two outs at the top of the fifth, 4-0 Storm Chasers. Now it'll be Gavin Cross, the Omaha first baseman. Well, they do say that Meisner doubled and moved to third base on the throw. First pitch to Gavin Cross is a strike. Nothing in one. So it's back-to-back doubles for Meisner and Waters. Pitch taken for a ball in the dirt. 1-1. Cross 1-2. He singled in the fourth. pitch. Cross bounces it right at the shortstop, Williams, who had him shaded up the middle from on top of the second base bag. Luka Williams throws to first. That ends the top of the fifth inning. Storm Chasers score three runs on four hits, no errors, and one left on. Halfway through this afternoon's ballgame after four and a half, the Storm Chasers lead it 4-0.
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first pitch drops in for strike one. Well, I'm Nick Batters. I appreciate your company today. Storm Chasers scored one run in the first and three in the top of this fifth inning. So Bailey Falter has some wiggle room. He got the final out of the fourth. The 0-1. Popped up. Back of home plate. Bailey tosses his helmet, but the ball's into the back of the lower bowl. And it's nothing and two. On the starter today for Omaha, Ethan Bosacker went 3 2/3 innings. Did not allow a run or a hit. Walked two and struck out four on a season high 50 pitches. I beg your pardon, that was not a season high. That was a relief high. Bailey Falter allowed a single in the fourth, but got the final out. I mean, he is good for another 50 pitches of his own, possibly three innings if he could be efficient. Storm Chasers are playing today for a series split while the Indians want a series win. Falter, the lefty, ahead of the right-handed batting Flores. Here's the pitch. Line foul into the netting above Omaha's first base dugout. It's still nothing and two. Is activity in the Indianapolis bullpen. 0-2. Flores again fouls it back. Still no balls and two strikes. Another lefty warming for the Indians. Maybe a short-lived outing for Joe LaSorsa. Brandon Meek is throwing down the left field line for Indianapolis. And Omaha's bullpen is quiet since Bailey Falter has gotten all of one out to this point. Again, 0-2. The pitch to Flores. Popped up. Foul over our heads in the broadcast booth. Four straight foul balls. Trying to steal no balls at two strikes. We will see a sixth pitch of this plate appearance coming up. Again, the broadcast booths here at Victory Field are on the behind home plate, slightly off to the first base side. The area directly behind home plate is the club. 0-2. Down and away. 1-2. Really nice club area here at Victory Field. Open air. I mean, there are windows or doors. They can be open or closed depending on the weather. And three levels of kind of terrace or low seating. The pitch. Swing and a miss. Strike three. Flores chases a breaking ball in the dirt. Falter gets him to chase. That was the splitter for Bailey Falter. One away in the bottom of inning five. And Tamar Johnson bats. Johnson grounded out of the third, 0-for-1 today. Base is empty, one out. 4-0 Omaha leads on the first pitch. He squares the bump, pulls back, which is high and outside, ball one. This is the second of four series that these two teams play this year. Omaha sees Indianapolis more than anyone else. And the pitch. Tamar Johnson pops a bunt foul into the Indians' third base dugout. It's 1-1. Omaha took 4 of 6 from Indianapolis at Warner Park in April. We have this series. The Indians return to Omaha June 30th through July the 5th. It'll be a big weekend, July 3rd, 4th, and 5th at Warner Park. And then Omaha's here, the final road trip of the year in September. 1-1, swung at and missed. Overpowered him with a fastball. It's 1-2. Omaha plays 4 6-game series against both Indianapolis and St. Paul. A lot of these two teams, twice at each venue. The 1-2. Swing and a miss. Strike three. Bailey Falter with back-to-back strikeouts. That time it was the fastball up over 94. Two gone at the bottom of the fifth. The Storm Chasers won't see St. Paul until the next road trip. Actually, after this, two of the Storm Chasers' next three road trips are to St. Paul. May 19th to the 24th, June 16th to the 21st. First pitch to Williams. Drops in for a strike. Curveball makes it nothing and one. Chasers go to Columbus a couple of times. Still go to Toledo, Louisville once more. One more trip to Iowa.

0: plus a trip to Salt Lake City in July. 0-1. Swing and a miss. Nothing at 2. Not to be old man shouting at cloud. There is not much variety in Omaha's schedule this year. Twice to Louisville, Toledo, Columbus, Iowa, St. Paul, and Indianapolis. All the places we always go. Omaha just goes everywhere twice, plus Salt Lake. The 0-2 in the dirt, blocked by Maley. It's 1-2. And we do get some new teams coming to town. Buffalo, Rochester come this year. Las Vegas comes out of the Pacific Coast League. Lehigh Valley is back. But again, it's St. Paul comes twice. Indianapolis comes twice. We don't get Iowa until the very final series of the year. 1-2 pitch from Falter to Williams. Driven the other way, high out to right. Rave has it played deep in right field. John Rave makes the catch, and Bailey Falter works a 1-2-3 bottom of the fifth inning. He's set down four straight batters going back to the fourth. 4-0 Omaha through five innings. We go to the sixth at Warner Park. The Chasers lead it.
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1: On a Sunday afternoon, Mother's Day, in downtown Indianapolis, the Omaha Storm Chasers lead the Indianapolis Indians 4-0, top of the sixth. And left-hander Joe Lasorsa continues his work. He got the three outs in the fifth inning, allowed a run to score, plus two inherited runners. He deals to Dustin Dickerson, who takes ball one inside, 1-0. It's Dickerson, Luke Maley, and Colton Beckerdew up 7, 8, and 9 here at the top of the sixth inning, 1-0. Runs down and then 2-0. Dickerson is 0 for 2 today. He's struck out twice. Playing his fourth game of the week. Pitch is grounded up the middle to the left of second and into center field. So Dustin Dickerson has a leadoff single. One out on the sixth with nobody out. And let's pause 10 seconds. Station identification. 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
1: 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I'm Nick Batters. 4-0 Omaha leads in the top of the sixth. One on, nobody out. First pitch to Luke Maley. That's outside from the left-hand batter, or the left-hand pitcher, Joe Lasorsa. Count is 1-0. Lasorsa into his second inning of relief, but the Indians do have another lefty warming down the left field line. That's Brandon Neek. Lasorsa deals. Maley skies it, foul to the left, and the count is 1-1. Dickerson singled, Maley the batter, Colt Becker will hit next. Chasers scored one in the third and three in the fifth to take this 4-0 lead. The pitch, outside, 2-1 now. Two and one on Maley, one for two. He had a single in the second inning, but did not make it past first. A 2-1. Maley takes inside, and it's 3-1 now. Omaha's bullpen, no activity yet, so Maley Falter's been good. In all likelihood, he'll be back out for the bottom of the sixth inning. A 3-1. Naked for ball four and challenged by the catcher.
3: Pitcher called the ball. The catcher is challenged.
1: That's our home plate umpire, Ray Valero, and the video board confirms it missed.
3: Call is confirmed. It was a ball four. Indianapolis has one challenge remaining.
1: I'll tell you what, Indianapolis is not a good challenging team. They have gone 3 for 11 this week. Actually, now 3 for 12. When they were at Warner Park in April, they were 3 for 11. So the Indians are 6 of 23 in challenges against Omaha. Colton Becker bunts to the third baseman. Callahan barehand pickup throw to first is just barely in time. Becker loses his helmet. The sacrifice is executed perfectly. Dickerson moves to third, Maley up to second. The Storm Chasers have two in scoring position with one out of the top of the sixth inning. Pitching for the Pantry is proudly sponsored by Conagra Brands right here in Omaha. On Tuesdays, you can bring three canned food items to Warner Park for one broom ticket. Well, this will be the end for Joe Lasorsa. The Indians manager, Eric Patterson, is out of their third base dugout to come get his lefty and call upon another southpaw. So Lasorsa works an inning and a third. He's so far been charged with a run on three hits. He exits responsible for two runners in scoring position and one out. Break in the action. Six inning. 4-0 Omaha.
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0: 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Now, let's get back to Indianapolis. Here's the voice of the Omaha Storm Chasers, Nick Batters.
1: Well, John Rabe is behind in the count, nothing and two. First pitch, he swings and misses. Second pitch, he looks at. No balls and two strikes. Storm Chasers have two runners in scoring position with one out. The left-hander Brandon Neek deals to the left-handed batting John Rabe. Taken outside. It's one and two. So Joe LaSorsa goes an inning in the third of relief. Allows a run on three hits for the walk. He's responsible for Dustin Dickerson on third. Luke Mainley on second. Infield is in on the cut of the grass for the Indians. A 1-2 to Rabe. Take it down. It's 2-2. Rabe is 1-for-3 today. He's singled in the fifth. His mom, Sue, wife, Amy, here this week. Well, he is not far from home. Bloomington, Illinois native. And the 2-2. Up and in. Twists Rabe out of the way. Count runs 4-3-2. Bloomington about 2.5 hours northwest of here. I think we will actually drive through Bloomington on our way back home to Omaha tonight. So first base is open with one out, two in scoring position. A 3-2 to Rave is inside. That hit him. Was that a foul? That hit him. Did not sound good. So Rave hit by a pitch to load the bases. Storm Chasers scored one in the first and a Drew Waters single. It was 3 in the fifth, a 2-run double from Cameron Meisner and an RBI double from Drew Waters. Bases are loaded, one out. 4-0 Omaha in the top of the sixth. Abraham Toro bats. Switch hitter stands in from the right side against the lefty Meek. Here's the first pitch. Toro takes a big, healthy swing. Comes up empty, a miss. Strike one. Rave on first, Mainley on second, and Dickerson on third. The 0-1. Toro taps it foul up the third baseline. No balls and two strikes. So 0-2 on Toro. He walked to the first, reached on a fielder's choice in the fifth inning and scored. Bases loaded, one out of the top of the sixth. The 0-2. Toro takes down and in. One ball and two strikes. Lefty Brandon Neek making his sixth appearance of the year. A 1-2 to Toro. Outside. It's 2-2. Anik made his AAA debut against the Storm Chasers back on April the 19th. And now three of his six career AAA appearances have come against Omaha. The 2-2. Driven the other way. Down the right field line, headed for the corner. Wenzel on the run. He'll chase that, but it's foul into the seats. Kind of still 2-2. And 8 innings this year, has allowed 2 earned runs. Bases loaded, 1 out. The 2-2 to Toro. Again, fly foul, it's time to the right. Still 2 balls and 2 strikes. Toro's battling here in the 6th inning. Chasers up by 4, a chance to really put this one out of reach. The 7th pitch of the plate appearance is coming up. Toro's fouled off 3 of the last 5. The 2-2. Again, foul to the right. One leaves the stadium over the roof of the second deck, and it's still 2 balls and 2 strikes. A 2-2 again. Again, Toro triples it foul. 4 straight foul balls for Abraham Toro. And we will see a 9th pitch of this plate appearance. He's battling with 2 strikes on him. Dickerson, Maley, and Rave aboard. Again, the 2-2. Taken for strike 3, and Toro challenges.
3: The pitch was called strike. The batter is challenged.
1: Toro had that inside. It was.
3: Call is overturned. The call is 3-2. All has 3 challenges remaining.
1: And the Storm Chasers' first challenge of the game is a successful one from Abraham Toro. And it eliminates a strikeout, a K-flip, if you will. Toro, second of the year, brings the count full, 3-2, with Meisner on deck. Bases loaded, the payoff to Toro. Swing and a miss, strike 4. He chases a sweeper in the dirt. The 10th pitch of the plate appearance is the one that sets down Abraham Toro for the second out at the top of the 6th inning. So 4-0, Omaha leads Indianapolis. Bases loaded, 2 outs to the top of the 6th. Brandon Neek trying to work out of trouble. He has to get through Cameron Meisner first. Omaha's left-hand hitting center fielder. 2 doubles today. 2 runs scored, 2 driven in. First pitch is taken for ball 1. It's a quiet week for Meisner up until today. He's up to 29 runs batted in on the season. Ranks among the both international and minor league leaderboards. Pitch. Skips home. 2 balls and no strikes. Bases loaded. 2 outs. The 2-0. Meisner takes down and away. And the count. Or the count 3-0. Now Meek is in danger of walking in a run. Dickerson on third. Chasers up 4-0 in the 6th. On a Sunday afternoon, Omaha with a win today would split the series.
8: I'm pulling for a mom today.
1: The 3-0. Taken inside, ball 4, and that'll be a bases loaded walk to bring Dustin Dickerson home from third. The Storm Chasers lead at 5-0 in the 6th. Credit Meisner with his 3rd RBI of the afternoon, his 30th run batted in of the season. Meisner on first, Rave to second, Maley over to third. And now Drew Waters will hit. He has 2 hits and 2 runs batted in today. Switch hitter batting right-handed against the lefty knee. With the bases loaded, 2 outs. Again, it's 5-0 Omaha. The first pitch. Waters takes down and in for ball 1. So 1 in the 1st, 3 in the 5th, 1 in the 6th for Omaha. Graves runs batted in, came in the 1st and 5th innings. Here's the 1-0. Down low, check swing. He did not go. Felix Neon, the first base umpire, confirms that. It's 2-0. check swing rules now at the AAA level. Very hitter friendly. Your bat has to go at least 45 degrees. Cross the foul line. Here comes the pitching coach, Maswell Cabrera, out of the third base dugout. I'm gonna read again the memo on check swings. Beginning May 5th, is this Tuesday, umpires will call check swings based on a more hitter-friendly standard. Teams will not be able to challenge umpire decisions on check swings, but will still be able to challenge ball strike calls. So this is for the international. Now, how is a swing defined? A batter will be judged to have offered it a pitch when the bat head gets ahead of the knob and creates an angle greater than 45 degrees. Anything equal or less than 45 degrees is not a swing. 45 degrees, that is allowing the umpires to use the baselines as a visible point of reference. The foul lines extend from the plate at 45 degrees. That explains it. Mound meeting is over. The 2-0 to Waters. Swung at and missed. Ball in the dirt. It's 2-1. So, now the check swing rule, 45 degrees constitutes a, greater than 45 degrees constitutes a swing. You have the visual. Does the bat cross the first baseline for righties, the third baseline for lefties? 2-1. Down and in. It's 3-1. So, we have a clear definition of a swing now. And, look, check swing call is one of the most difficult calls in baseball for umpires to make. This is going to help them out with that visual and having something written instead of it being a straight judgment. 3-1 to Waters. Outside, ball four, and Neek walks home another run. Home from third, Luke Maley, and it's 6-0 Storm Chasers in the sixth. Back-to-back, bases loaded, two-out walks for Omaha. So Waters now on first base with Meisner on second and Rave on third. Chasers have played it 2 runs this inning. Again, lead it 6-0. Here's Josh Rojas, left-hand hitting second baseman, 0-for-3 today. Lefty on the mound, lefty in the batter's box. And the first pitch. Taken for a called strike one. No balls and one strike. The Chasers really put this one out of reach. Already a 6-run advantage. The 0-1. Taken on the high outside corner. Called a strike. And it's nothing, too. Just well placed by Neek. Not much you can do there. The 0-2. Rojas strokes a line drive into right center. Simon coming in, and he catches the sinking liner. Omaha is out of the sixth inning. Chasers do score a pair. It's 2 runs on 1 hit. 3 walks and a hit batter. No errors, and 3 left to base. We're through 5.5 in Indianapolis. The Storm Chasers lead this ball game 6-0.
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0: 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Now, let's get back to Indianapolis. 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
1: Bottom of the sixth, Omaha leads 6-0. Lefty Bailey Falter is back to work. The Major League Rehabber deals. Left-handed in Tyler Callahan takes strike one. Callahan, Ronnie Simon, and Esmerlin Valdez. Top three in the Indians' order due to bat. Third time through the Indianapolis lineup. Left on left. Falter into his wind. And the 0-1 pitch. Swing and a miss. It's nothing and two. Ethan Bosacker was the starter. He worked 3 2/3 hitless scoreless innings. Bailey Falter allowed a single to the first batter he faced, but has retired four straight and struck out a pair. The 0-2 pitch. Taken outside. Oh, called strike three, and the batter will challenge.
2: The batter is challenging the strike call.
1: So was that strike three or did it miss the zone? Was it outside? No, it was in the zone.
2: Indianapolis has no challenges.
1: So the Indians go 0-for with their challenges again. And this is a bad, bad challenging team. I'm not going to sugarcoat it. There is no sugarcoat in it. First pitch to Ronnie Simon, switcher to batting right-handed, is down for a ball, 1-0. The pitch taken for a ball low, 1-1. Outside, 2-1. Omaha gets activity up in the bullpen. Lefty Helcris Olivares is throwing down the right field line. A pitch. Cue shot. Softly to the right. Second baseman Rojas has to range a long ways to his left. He tries to get a shuffle throw off, but he can't. Now Ronnie Simon has an infield single. Esmerlin Valdez bats. 6-0. Omaha leads. Bottom of the sixth inning. A runner on first and one out. A pinch. Down and in. Ball one. So Esmerlin Valdez, right hand batting left fielder. He walked to the fourth. Pitch. Down and in. It's 2-0. We'll see how much longer they let Falter stay in here. Is it 35 pitches? His season high with Omaha is 37. That was in a 2 1/3 inning outing in Toledo a few weeks back. Pitch. Take it for a ball. 3-0. So three balls, no strikes. With a runner on first and one out. Bottom of the sixth. 6-0 Omaha leads. And the pitch. Up and in. Called a strike. It's 3-1. That was in the zone. The fastball. The high inside corner. But Indianapolis wanted to challenge. Well, one, a 3-0 count probably isn't the time to do that. Two, the Indians are out of challenges. And a 3-1. Taken for a strike. The count runs full, 3-2. It's a bummer that the challenge data has been kind of messed up with Baseball Savant. It's not showing accurate challenge numbers. Omaha's 20 challenges off, but Indianapolis has been especially bad against Omaha. I don't know what it is. Pitch. Swing and a miss. Strike three. So Esperlin Valdez strikes out. Falter was behind 3-0 and works the count full to get the strikeout. It's his fourth punch out of the game. Two gone to the bottom of the sixth for Emmanuel Valdez. So runner on first, two outs. Bottom of the sixth, it's 6-0. Omaha leads. Falter looks to first, his pitch home. Swing and a miss, strike one. Valdez 0 for 2 today, a line out and a fielder's choice ground down. The pitch. Taken for a strike. And it's nothing and two. Runner on first, two outs. No balls and two strikes. The pitch. Swing and a miss. Strike three. Bailey Falter strikes out six. Across two and one-third innings of scoreless relief this afternoon in Indianapolis. At the bottom of the sixth, no runs, a hit, no errors, and one left on. We head to the seventh. Final three innings of this weekend's series. Chasers lead at 6-0.
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0: 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Now, let's get back to Indianapolis. Here's the voice of the Omaha Storm Chasers, Nick Batters.
1: Pitch. Oh, we go to the top of the seventh inning. The Indianapolis Indians and the Omaha Storm Chasers. It's 6-0 Omaha. We've finished six innings and again into the seventh. Left-hander Brandon Neek faces left-hand batting Gavin Cross. The first pitch is taken for a call, strike one. Glad you're with us on this Mother's Day Sunday. Thanks for keeping me company here at the ballpark. Neek got the three outs of the final two outs of the sixth inning. Pitch. Cross sends a bouncer to the right. Backhanded at first by Flores. Flips to the pitcher, covering. Bang, bang, play. Cross is safe. Gavin Cross has his first multi-hit game of the season, and he legs out an infield single. So Cross is safe at first. Runner on first, nobody out. 6-0 Omaha leads in the seventh. Here's Dustin Dickerson. Right-hand batting shortstop, son of Christine. Dustin's 1-for-3 today. The pitch. Taken for a call, strike one. Dickerson strikeouts in the second and fourth. He's singled and scored in the sixth inning. The next pitch, taken for a strike, it's 0-2. Now, Wilbur Dotel pitched the first four innings, allowed three runs. Then it was Joe Lasorsa, 1 1/3, three runs as well, though a couple of those were runners inherited by Neek. One on, nobody out. The 0-2, taken for a called strike three. Dickerson's down looking for the first out. Bank with a credit union that's been in Omaha for the last 77 years. Mutual First Federal Credit Union. With us, you're first. And for NCUA, equal housing lender. One on, one out, top of the seventh inning. 6-0, the Storm Chasers lead it. Here's Luke Maley, the catcher. With Cross, good speed on first, though I don't know if he's going to steal in a 6-0 game. Pick off to first. Cross is back in safely. Maley, a single, a walk, a run scored today. Here's the first pitch. Cross heads for second. It skips home. Andy Rodriguez can't find it. The ball kicks in front of the plate. That is Gavin Cross's eighth steal of the year in as many tries. It's a ball and no strikes on Maley. Here at the top of the sixth inning, or the top of the seventh, I should say. It's the top of the seventh inning. We'll give you a Jay Stinnett Contracting game update. Jay Stinnett Contracting, we have you covered. Six runs on 10 hits today for Omaha. No errors. The Storm Chasers have left eight on and gone 3-for-9 with runners in scoring position. The 1-0 pitch. Outside, misses for a ball. 2-0. For Indianapolis today, no runs on two hits. No errors. Four left on, and the Indians have gone 0-for-1 with runners in scoring position. The 2-0, taken for a strike, 2-1. This is tracking, and I do not want to jinx anything, but it feels relevant to discuss. It's been a remarkable series on the mound for the Storm Chasers. Really good pitching performances. And a pitch, outside for a ball, 3-1 on Maley. Storm Chaser pitchers entering today, a 2.35 ERA. It is not Omaha's best in a six-game series in the team's International League era, but it is up there. It's one of the best pitching weeks Omaha's had since 2021. The 3-1 will have to wait. Neek looks the runner back to second. And we'll see how the numbers shake out at the end of today. Omaha has allowed 10 earned runs in 44 innings. The pitch taken for a ball. Ball four. So Luke Maley draws his second walk of the game. He's on first. Two on with one out for Colton Becker. A part of what is interesting is how good the starting pitchers specifically have been. The starters have been exceptional. And that's with some bullpen games mixed in. The first pitch to Colton Becker is taken for a called strike one. I have not kept detailed records of the starters by series. Pitch. Popped up, first base side, foul territory. On the run, Flores into Omaha's bullpen down the right field line. He can't corral it. Just a foul ball, nothing to two on Becker. Well, I have... I kind of have tracked the stats. It's just don't have everything in one place. I'll explain in a moment. Here's the pitch. Becker swings and misses. Strike three. So Colton Becker down on strikes, two away in the top of the seventh inning. Entering today, Omaha's starting pitchers had a 1.61 ERA, a .58 whip, and a .097 opponent's average. Here's John Ray, left-hand batter. And the first pitch from Neek. We'll have to wait. He steps up. Again, we have two runners on, two outs. It's the top of the seventh inning. Omaha leads it 6-0. Six runs on 10 hits. Pitch. Taken for a strike. It's 0-1. Pitch taken down and away, and it's 1-1. So Omaha, when you look at just the whip and the average, both of those numbers that I listed off, second best in the minors this week. The pitch in the dirt, a ball. 2-1 on Rave. We got the quality starts from Aaron Sanchez and Mitch Spence. Seen some good opener starts. The pitch. Taken for a strike. And it's 2-2. So two balls, two strikes. Two outs and two runners on at the top of the seventh. Storm Chasers lead it 6-0. Trying to add some more insurance. Lefty on lefty. Neek looks back to second. Here's the 2-2 pitch to John Rave. Rave flips it to left. Esmerlin Valdez coming in, and that'll drop in front of him for a hit. Around third base, Gavin Cross scores an RBI single for Sue's son, John. And the Storm Chasers lead 7-0 in the seventh. Well, that RBI by John and every Storm Chasers RBI this season is brought to you by Warner Enterprises. For every Storm Chasers RBI this year, Warner Enterprises will donate $10 to Partnership for Kids. This will be the end for Brandon Neek. Eric Patterson is calling upon a righty in his bullpen. We'll step aside, let the righty warm up, tell you about him in a moment.
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0: 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Now, let's get back to Indianapolis. 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
1: Back at Victory Field, I'm Nick Batters. 7-0, the Storm Chasers lead in the top of the seventh. The first pitch from the righty, Justin Mias, is popped in the air to right field by Abraham Toro. Second baseman Tamar Johnson ranges out. He makes the catch, so Mias retires. The battery comes in to get on one pitch. That will end the top of the seventh inning. Storm Chasers score a run on a couple of hits. The RBI signal from Rame. A walk, no errors, two left on. It's stretch time from Victory Field in Indianapolis. The seventh inning stretch is presented by Rebath, and it's 7-0 Omaha.
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0: 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Now, let's get back to Indianapolis. 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
1: 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Left-hander Helcris Olivares is in for Omaha. His first pitch to Davis Wenzel is taken for ball one. Well, for Olivares, this is his 12th appearance of the year. No wins, a loss, a 6.75 ERA. He's in behind Ethan Bosacker and Bailey Falter. Bosacker, 3-2/3 hitless, scoreless. Falter behind him, 2 1/3 innings. Two hits, no runs, no walks, 5 strikeouts. And Falter would be in line for the win if the Chasers can hold this lead. Pitch. Wenzel twisted his shoulders. Didn't really swing. It was a strike, 1-1. Falter throws a season-high 42 pitches, and 31 of them were strikes. He was really, really clean today. Next pitch is skied to the right. First baseman Cross, second baseman Rojas, right fielder Rave all converge, and it's the right fielder John Rave in to make the catch for the first out. So 7-0, the Storm Chasers lead. Here at the bottom of inning 7, Storm Chasers scored 1 in the 1st, 3 in the 5th, 2 in the 6th, and added 1 in the 7th. Here's the right hand batting Andy Rodriguez. First pitch is taken for a ball. 1-0. Rodriguez, a switch hitter. He's batting right-handed against lefty Olivares, who has struggled to find the strike zone this season. He's walked 19 to just 11 strikeouts. Pitch taken for a ball. And it's 2-0. He has a fastball that'll creep up towards triple digits. Doesn't quite get there, but it's close. Next pitch. Sky to right center. Meisner and Rave meet in the alley. It's the right fielder Rave over to make the catch. A one to Rave's left, one back into his right. Two down at the bottom of the 7th. Talk about Omaha's pitching this week, how good it's been. So, as a staff entering today, Indians hitters were batting just 167 against Storm Chaser pitchers. That would be the second best opponent's batting average by Omaha's staff in the International League era, only to that series in Toledo last June where Omaha swept Toledo. First pitch is called a strike. Omaha's whip in this series also really strong. 1.02. The next pitch. Taken for a strike. No balls and two strikes. That would be the second best whip in Omaha's International League era. And again, the numbers are only going to get better if this pitching performance continues. The ERA 2.35 would be Omaha's fourth best. 0-2 with the bases empty and two outs. Olivares deals home. Swing and a miss. Strike three. Helcris Olivares throws a 1-2-3 bottom of the 7th, and he finishes it with a strikeout. Through 7 innings, Omaha leads 7-0. We go to the top of the 8th inning from Victory Field in Indianapolis.
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0: 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Now, let's get back to Indianapolis. Here's the voice of the Omaha Storm Chasers, Nick Batters.
1: We've reached the top of the eighth inning. The Omaha Storm Chasers, a 7-0 lead over the Indianapolis Indians. Justin Meiss is Indianapolis's fourth pitcher of the game. He threw just one pitch to get the final out of the top of the seventh. You got Abraham Toro to fly out. But Meiss will face 3, 4, and 5 in the Storm Chasers lineup, starting with the left-hand batting Cameron Meisner. Meisner, Drew Waters, and Josh Rojas due to bat. Here's the first pitch. Meisner sends a fly ball into deep center field. Ronnie Simon shading his eyes from the sun. Deep in right center. He can't find it. It drops behind him in right center. Cameron Meisner's headed for third, and he's in, standing with a triple. That is another sun ball that benefits the Omaha Storm Chasers. There have been some, let's call it, issues with the Indianapolis defense fighting the sun today. And the Storm Chasers have been the beneficiaries. Now Cameron Meisner has reached base all five times he's come to the plate today. Fielder's choice in the first and scored. Doubles in the third and fifth. Walked in the sixth. A triple in the seventh. Now Drew Waters bats. And the first pitch. High away, ball one. 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Waters, he's reached three times today in four trips to the plate. Make it 4 and 5. A deep blast to left field. It's Waters' world in Indianapolis. Drew Waters launches a 403-foot home run out of the ballpark to right field. Lisa's son, Drew, makes it 9-0 Omaha in the top of the eighth inning. That's a Nebraska Lottery home run. And just Omaha's third homer of the week. Chasers had homered their last three games. But Waters, a big blast here, puts this one out of reach. It's 9-0. Wow. Here's Josh Rojas, left-hand batter. First pitch comes inside and it hits Rojas, or did he get out of the way? It's ball one. Looks like, I don't know how that missed Rojas. So Meisner triples, Waters homers. It is a big day for the heart of the Storm Chasers order in the pitch. Check swing, he went around, says the third base umpire, Nate Diedrich. It is 1-1 on Josh Rojas. Right-hander on the mound, lefty in the box. Meiss delivers, and it's grounded up the first baseline. Fair, fielded by Flores. He'll take it into the bag himself, and there's one away. The Storm Chasers, after leading 1-0 through the first four innings, have now scored in four consecutive innings. Just remarkable. Infield the pull. The first pitch. Crossa, big swing and a miss, nothing and one. So today is Gavin Crossa's first multi-hit game of the season. He's 2 for 4, singles in the fourth and seventh. He stole a base and scored in the seventh inning. Anthony Ghost, by the way, warming in Omaha's left field, right field bullpen. Cross dribbles it foul to the backstop. It's 0-2. Looks like it'll be just the one inning for Helcris Olivares. And I don't hate that. It's a clean inning. Let him have it. So 0-2 on Gavin Cross. The base is empty and one out of the top of the eighth. It's 9-0 Omaha. The bench. Outside, 1-2. Mice, the righty, deals home. Cross takes a bender inside. One and for 2-2 now. Justin Mice, not spelled like the rodent, M-E-I-S. Pronounced like it, though. The 2-2. Bounced foul at the plate. Still 2-2.

0: After Meisner tripled, Waters homer to make it 9-0. Rojas grounds out. Cross flies out, and Dustin Dickerson will bat. The first pitch. Dickerson pops it foul off to the right, headed into a sweep. Of course, it's the one sweep that doesn't have anyone in it. Someone goes over from another. He's got a beverage in hand, reaching for the ball. Ah, finally got it. All of his friends and family very happy. 0-1. Downstairs, 1-1. The broadcast booths here are nestled into the suite club level, so we have, you know, the home booth to my left and to the right is one of the suites. There's a window. Little kids will wave at me sometimes. Pitches fouled into the upper deck, 1-2 on Dustin Dickerson. Last case of emotion. You know what I mean? Sometimes for better, sometimes for worse. Base is empty, 2 outs. The 1-2. Dickerson takes high and outside, 2-2. Pitch. Looped foul over the backstop. Still 2 balls and 2 strikes. Two is lined into right. The right fielder Wenzel angles into right center to make the catch. And a good bounce back for Justin Mice after the triple and the home run from Meisner and Waters. He retires his next three. But the Chasers score 2 runs on 2 hits. No errors and nobody left on. Go to the bottom of the eighth. It is all Omaha. 9-0 Chasers.
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0: 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Now, let's get back to Indianapolis. Here's the voice of the Omaha Storm Chasers, Nick Batters.
1: Well, it is a 9-0 Omaha Storm Chasers lead. This ball game into the bottom of the eighth inning. New pitcher is left-hander Anthony Goes. First pitch from Goes to Tamar Johnson is up and in. Check swing. He did not go, says the third base umpire Nate Diedrich. Ball one. This pitching change is brought to you by Bishop Exteriors. When it's time for a change, trust the pros at Bishop Exteriors. Goes is the fourth pitcher of the game for Omaha, third left-handed reliever. Next offering misses. It's 2-0. It was 3 2/3 hitless scoreless from Bailey from Ethan Bosacker. 2 1/3 scoreless from Bailey Falter. And then a perfect seventh inning from Helcris Olivares. For Goes, his fourth appearance in an Omaha uniform. And the pitch is fouled back. It's 2-1. It's Tamar Johnson, Alika Williams, and Tyler Callahan. 8, 9, and 1 due up here in

0: bottom of the eighth inning. Storm Chasers leading 9-0. The pitch. Taken high for a ball. And it's 3-1. Tamar Johnson 0-2 today with a ground out and a strikeout. Goes trying to get back of the count. The 3-1. Down and in. Ball four. Well, Goes has had a couple of good outings for Omaha. He's also had one that was rough. Side out of the Mexican League a couple weeks ago. He had a scoreless debut against Louisville. Pitched a scoreless inning, a 1-2-3 frame with a strikeout. Game two of Wednesday's doubleheader. But you might remember Sunday against Louisville, he walked five and only got two outs. Walked five of his seven batters. First pitch to Alika Williams is taken for a ball. Challenged by Maley.
1: Pitch, call the ball. The challenge.
0: Maley thought that ball was at the bottom of the zone. It was.
1: Omaha has to challenge Maley.
0: Well, the Storm Chasers, 2 of 2 in challenges today. Chasers across the two games of yesterday's doubleheader were 4 for 6. Been a couple of slow weeks in challenges, but things picking up again for Omaha. 0-1 to the right-hand batting shortstop. Williams skies the ball into deep center field. Hit well. Meisner back into the alley. On the warning track, he makes the catch and hauls it in for the out. He had to run a long ways for that one, battling the sun and into one of the deepest parts of the yard. There is one gone in the bottom of the eighth inning. So one on, one out. Bottom of the eighth inning, Tyler Callahan hits. He's 0-4 today. Left-hand hitting third baseman against the left-hander Anthony Goes. 35-year-old from Bellflower, California. First pitch, caught on and missed. Strike one. Yeah, his name's on the board. You don't have to scream his number. Am I crazy? 0-1, the pitch. Check swing. Did he go? Yes, he did, the home plate umpire Ray Valero says. It's nothing at two. So 0-2 on Tyler Callahan with one on, one out. 9-0. Omaha leads in the eighth with a pitch in the dirt. 1-2. The Storm Chasers will bus back after this ball game, begin a 6-game series with Toledo. Tyler Gentry makes his return to Warner Park Tuesday. 1-2. Check swing. Did he go? It's strike three on the location. Well, the home plate umpire Ray Valero rings up Tyler Callahan. Pitch on the high outside corner. Callahan was ready to challenge it, but instead he slumps back to the dugout with the golden sombrero. 0-4 today with 4 strikeouts for Callahan. There's the second out of the eighth inning. So a good bounce back for Goes after the leadoff walk. Williams flies out. Callahan strikes out. Here's Ronnie Simon. First pitch is ball one. Well, Simon had that sun ball in the top of this inning. Cameron Meisner hit a fly ball towards the center fielder, but Simon didn't see it. He lost it in the sun. The ball dropped. Pitch. Fouled straight back. 1-1. Cameron Meisner ended up on third. Pitch. Downstairs, 2-1 on Simon. He is 1-for-3 and a single in the sixth inning. It was the only hit of the inning off of Bailey Falter. Falter allowed singles in the fourth and sixth. Those are the only base runners today for the Indians who have gotten one runner past first base. It was Emmanuel Valdez in the fourth. 2-1, swing and a miss, and it's 2-2. Does number nine got this? Two balls and two strikes with a runner on first and two outs. Goes set of the bet at the belt. He delivers. High and away off the glove of Maley. His helmet and mask come off if he try to catch that. The wild pitch sends Tamar Johnson to second. The count runs full, 3 balls and 2 strikes. So 9-0 Omaha. Top of the eighth inning saw Omaha score for the fourth consecutive frame. Now we're in the bottom of the eighth. 9-0, the Chasers lead. Runner on second with two outs. 3-2 on Ronnie Simon. Pitch. Down and in. Ball four. So Goes issues his second walk of the inning. Two on with two out for Esperlin Valdez. First pitch is cut on and missed. No balls in one strike. Next pitch, a swing and a miss, and it's nothing and two. So quickly 0-2 on Esperlin Valdez. A pitch. Goes, delivers, and it's inside. One ball and two strikes. Pitch. Fouled back to the screen. Try it again. One ball and two strikes. Pitch taken for a called strike three. So Anthony Goes strikes out a pair in the bottom of the eighth inning, works around a couple of walks. No runs, no hits, two walks, no errors, and two left on. We go to the ninth. Omaha up 9-0.
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0: 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Now, let's get back to Indianapolis. Here's the voice of the Omaha Storm Chasers, Nick Batters.
1: It is the top of the ninth inning. Omaha leads Indianapolis 9-0. First pitch to Luke Maley is high and tight for ball one. Justin Mice continues his relief. Came on in the seventh inning, has worked an inning and a third so far. That was his 20th pitch. The next offering, Maley pops it up, foul territory, headed our way for the low seats in front of us. Bounces that into the lower bowl. Somebody made a nice catch, it sounds like. Count is 1-1. One ball and one strike. Pitch taken for a ball. 2-1 on Maley, who's walked twice and singled. He's reached base in three of four trips to the plate. Next pitch taken for a strike, and the count 2-2. So we'll get Maley, Colton Becker, and John Ray. 8-9-1 for Omaha here in the top of the ninth inning. And Jose Quas is in Omaha's bullpen. Looks like he's preparing for the bottom of the ninth. A pitch, fouled back. We'll do it again. 2-2. Mice, the fourth pitcher of the game for Indianapolis. Dotel to LaSorsa to Neek to Mice. They've all allowed runs. And the pitch. Off the knob of the bat. Foul towards Omaha's first base dugout. Count holds at 3-2. Base is empty. Nobody out. The 3-2 to Maley is down and away. Oh, that was ball three. I see. So now the count is full on Maley. Three balls and two strikes. Eighth pitch of the plate appearance coming up. The payoff to Omaha's catcher. As a knee buckling breaking ball calls strike three. He taps his helmet before the call was made.
2: Batter tiling in the strike call.
1: Was it at the top of the zone? It was in there.
2: Call is confirmed. Omaha has one challenge remaining.
1: Thank you, Ray Valero. Maley tapped his helmet before the call was made by the home plate umpire. And he got about halfway up the line and peeled over to Omaha's dugout. Someone must have said something before the graphic came up on the board. So bases empty and one out for Colton Becker. First pitch, checked his swing. Did he go? No, says the first base umpire Felix Neon. That's ball one. A base is empty, one out of the ninth. 9-0 Omaha leads in the series finale. The pitch, swing and a miss, and it's 1-1. A ball and a strike on Colton Becker. The next pitch misses inside, a fastball. 2-1. So Indianapolis doesn't have any more challenges. Omaha has one left. Chasers 2 of 3 today. Next pitch. Looped foul to the right out of play. 2-2. Becker a single in the fifth inning. He scored. Is 1 for 3 and has a sacrifice as well. And a 2-2. Becker skies it into right. Wenzel drifting towards the right field line. He crosses the line into a tumble, and it's a foul ball. He lands right in front of Omaha's bullpen bench. Storm Chaser relievers were pointing towards fair territory, like, yeah, it's a fair ball. It was not. It did bounce foul. A slide was in foul territory as well. So we'll do it again. Two balls and two strikes. Thank you. Chasers. We go to the bottom of the ninth. Jose Quaspo will have a chance to finish off. It'll be Omaha's third shutout win of the season and the second of the week. 2-2. Becker takes high. Ball three. And the count runs full. Three balls and two strikes. Three and two. Base is empty. One out in the top of inning nine. A pitch. Sky to center. Ronnie Simon coming in, and he makes the catch at his shoulder. There are two away. Justin Mice, since allowing that homer to Drew Waters in the eighth, has retired five straight. And now we go back to the top of the order. It's the sixth plate appearance of the day for John Ray. Struck out and flied out his first two times up. Singled in the fifth, hit by a pitch in the sixth, and an RBI single in the seventh. So he's reached three times today. Base is empty, two outs. 9-0 Omaha in the ninth. First pitch. Downstairs, ball one. And Jose Quas, ready to go in Omaha's bullpen. Appears he'll have the bottom of the ninth inning. The pitch. Down and in, 2-0. That's a couple of fire trucks that have driven by. Saw an ambulance trying to get through the intersection of my walk to the ballpark today. The cars around him not being friendly. 2-0 to Rave is hammered foul down the right field line. It was a home run distance foul ball. It's 320 feet down the lines here. That was hit 340 feet, but also about 50 feet foul, maybe 100 feet foul. But 2-1 to Rave. Changeup is taken for a ball. And it's 3-1. So three balls, one strike. The payoff. Swing and a miss. Now it's a full count. Three balls and two strikes. So 3-2 on Rave. Base is empty, two outs. Top of the ninth, 9-0 Omaha. Justin Mice trying to finish a scoreless inning. It would be Omaha's first time not scoring since the fourth. 3-2 is taken for strike three, and Rave decides he will not challenge. That slider was up and in. He would have been successful if he had, but not the time to do it. And for the first time today, Omaha setting out in order for the 1-2-3 top of the ninth inning. We'll go to the bottom of the ninth. Jose Quas coming in for the final three outs. The Chasers lead it 9-0.
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1: Well, the Indianapolis Indians down to their final three outs in this one. It is the bottom of the ninth inning. The Omaha Storm Chasers lead the Indianapolis Indians 9-0. Omaha scored one in the first, three in the fifth, two in the sixth, one in the seventh, and two in the eighth. Well, the Indians have been held to two hits today. Singles in the fourth and sixth innings, off of Bailey Falter. Jose Quas is in for his 14th relief appearance of the year. First pitch to Emmanuel Valdez is fouled off the catcher, Maley. That's strike one. Well, this pitching change is brought to you by Bishop Exteriors. When it's time for a change, trust the pros at Bishop Exteriors. Jose Quas, 3 wins, a loss, a 2.20 ERA. He's allowed 4 earned runs in 16 of the third innings. Most impressively, he has struck out 19, more than a strikeout an inning. The side-arming right-hander with a red glove at the belt, he kicks and deals. Taken for a ball, 1-1. I love when there is something unique about a reliever that makes it easy for me to spot them in the bullpen. Andrew Perez has his mint-colored glove, for example. 1-1. Inside, that hit Valdez. Did he get out of the way? Did hit him. Well, that'll put the leadoff man on in the ninth inning. So, you know, Andrew Perez has his mint-colored glove. Jose Quas has two things. His low arm slot release, the sidearm angle, and he has a nice red glove. So here's Davis Wenzel, right-hand hitting right fielder. He's walked and singled today. Two trips to the plate. Or two times on base and 3 trips to the plate. First pitch is a strike. Nothing in one. So Jose Quas is trying to finish off what will be Omaha's second shutout of the series, the third of the season. Remember, Omaha took game one of Wednesday's doubleheader, 5-0, a one. Ground ball hit to third. Becker fields it. Throws to second for one. Rojas the turn to first. In time for a double play. 5-4-3. The Storm Chasers turn it. Valdez out at second. And Wenzel at it first, and quickly there are two away in the bottom of the ninth inning. So the Indians are down to their final out, and it's Andy Rodriguez. Switch hitting catcher is 0 for 3 today. He bats from the left side. Righty Quas slings in the first pitch. It's fouled back, nothing and one. Stick around after the conclusion of this game for the Sumter Amphitheater postgame show. We'll recap the game, look through the box score, and then we'll look around the out-of-town scoreboard and get you ready for next week's series against Toledo. Do hope you can be at Warner Park. The 0-1. Fly ball in the air to center field. Meisner slowly drifted in, battling the sun down to his knees. He makes the catch and squeezes the final out of the ballgame. The Omaha Storm Chasers with a shutout win over the Indianapolis Indians. 9-0 on this Mother's Day Sunday afternoon. The Storm Chasers force a series split with Indianapolis, 3 wins apiece. In the bottom of the ninth, no runs, no hits, a hit batter, no errors, and nobody left on base. So 9-0 the final. Stick around. The Sumter Amphitheater postgame show is next.
0: Thanks for tuning into today's Omaha Storm Chasers game. The game may be over, but we're far from through. Stick around for the Sumter Amphitheater postgame show with a look inside the box score, highlights, and analysis of today's game. The Sumter Amphitheater postgame show is next on News Talk 1290 COIL and the Mutual First Federal Credit Union Storm Chasers Baseball Network.
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0: 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Welcome to the Sumter Amphitheater postgame show. Sumter Amphitheater, entertainment that's a breath of fresh air. It's time for your look inside the box score with highlights and analysis from today's game. Let's head back to the ballpark. Here again, the voice of the Omaha Storm Chasers, Nick Batters.
1: Welcome into the Sumter Amphitheater postgame show after the Omaha Storm Chasers defeat the Indianapolis Indians 9-0 on a Sunday afternoon at Victory Field. On the voice of the Storm Chasers, Nick Batters, I really do appreciate your company today. Storm Chasers today shut out the Indians. Second shutout of the series and the third of the season for Omaha pitching. This is far and away the best pitching series of the season. We'll dive into the numbers a little more next week, just how good this series was. But by ERA, WHIP, and average, this is a top two, top three pitching series since Omaha joined the International League. And an argument to be made, this is the best Omaha starting pitchers have ever been in a series, and that's despite throwing three bullpen games. Well, totals first for the Storm Chasers, who improved to a record of 17-21 for Omaha. 9 runs on 13 hits, no errors, and 10 left on. Omaha was 5 of 13 with runners in scoring position. While for the Indians, who fall to 15-24, no runs on 2 hits, no errors, 6 left on, and the Indians were 0 for 2 with runners in scoring position. Bailey Falter gets the win. It's his first of the year. He improves to 1-0. He worked 2 1/3 scoreless innings today. A loss is Wilbur Dotel's third of the season. He falls to 2-3. Time of the ballgame was 2 hours and 45 minutes in front of 5,711 fans. So the Storm Chasers led for all 9 innings today. The Chasers got on the board at the top of the first. Abraham Toro walked. Cameron Meisner reached in a sack, a fielder's choice. And Meisner stole second, and he scored on an RBI single from Drew Waters. It was 1-0 Omaha through the first 4 innings. Into the top of the 5th inning, the Chasers plated 3, and then just exploded from there. Cameron Meisner had a 2-run double, and then Drew Waters an RBI double to plate Meisner. 2 more in the 6th on bases loaded walks to Meisner and Drew Waters. 1 in the 7th on an RBI single from John Rave, and 2 in the 8th. Cameron Meisner tripled, and Drew Waters a 2-run homer. So when we look at the box score today, a couple things stand out. John Rave, 2 for 5 with an RBI. Cameron Meisner and Drew Waters each with 3 hits. Meisner drove in 3 runs and scored 3 runs, while Drew Waters drove in 5. Gavin Cross also his first multi-hit game of the season. 7 different Storm Chasers had hits. 7 different Storm Chasers scored runs. There were 6 that both had a hit and scored a run. And Josh Rojas was the only one who went 0 for. He was 0 for 5. Really good pitching performance, like I talked about. Ethan Bosacker opened what was a bullpen game for Omaha, but he pitched into the 4th inning. 3 2/3 hitless, scoreless innings for Bosacker. Really good outing. Bailey Falter followed 2 1/3 innings of scoreless relief. He allowed the only 2 hits of the game, but he struck out 5. Hellchris Olivares pitched a 1-2-3 7th inning. Anthony Gomes worked around a couple of walks for a scoreless 8th. And Jose Quas worked around a leadoff hit batter for a scoreless 9th inning. Well, the Storm Chasers split the series, 3 wins apiece for Omaha and Indianapolis, and the Chasers will head back home to see the Toledo Mudhens next week. We'll step aside, and when we come back, we'll wrap things up, take a look at the out-of-town scoreboard, and get you ready for next week's series.
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0: 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Welcome back to the Sumter Amphitheater postgame show. Sumter Amphitheater, entertainment that's a breath of fresh air. We're rounding third and headed home. Once again, here's the voice of the Omaha Storm Chasers, Nick Batters.
1: Well, we are indeed rounding third and headed home on the Sumter Amphitheater postgame show after the Omaha Storm Chasers beat the Indianapolis Indians 9-0 today. The Storm Chasers force a series split, 3 wins each against the Indians. Before we get you ready for next week's series and sign off, let's check around the out-of-town scoreboard. The Kansas City Royals have Sunday night baseball tonight on Peacock and NBC Sports Network. The Royals have won 7 of their last 10 games and won their last 2 games over the Detroit Tigers. Noah Cameron has the ball today. They'll go against Brennan Hanafy for Detroit. Double A Northwest Arkansas doesn't play until 6:05 Central. Hunter Owen will have the start for the Nationals. High A Quad Cities in the top of the 9th inning right now at Modern Woodman Park. And the Twins affiliate, the Cedar Rapids Colonels, lead it 7-5. Quad Cities did get 4 runs in the bottom of the 5th inning. A 3-run homer from Ramon Ramirez. A sack fly from Austin Charles. And then Blake Mitchell, a sack fly in the bottom of the 6th. 2 hits for Luke Pelzer. 2 hits for Nolan Sailors. 2 hits for Eric Torres. Not a great start today from Aiden Jimenez. He allowed 5 runs over 3 2/3 innings. Single A Columbia had a tight one. They fall to the White Sox affiliate, the Kannapolis Cannonballers, 3-2. A run in the 6th on a Brooks Bryan double. A run in the 7th on a Josmuel Zway double. It was 2-0 Fireflies, but Kannapolis scored 3 in the bottom of the 7th inning to take the lead. Jordan Woods had, oh my gosh, oh my goodness, Jordan Woods. Sorry, I had to do a double take. It is an absolute shame that Columbia lost this game. Jordan Woods threw 6 perfect innings and struck out 14 of the 18 batters he faced. Kannapolis didn't get on base until the bottom of the 7th inning. Dash Albis allowed the 3 runs, a 3-run homer. He was charged with a loss, but wow, that is the start. That might be the start of the year from a Royals affiliate pitcher. Jordan Woods, 14 strikeouts over 6 perfect innings. That is remarkable. Well, that's the Royals organization. Let's check the International League. A lot of stuff is final. Interleague play, I guess, is where we can start. Let's start with the games in progress. 9th inning in Des Moines, the Columbus Clippers lead the Iowa Cubs 9-3. They're through 8 innings in Toledo. The Memphis Redbirds a 5-1 lead over the Toledo Mudhens. Bottom of the 8th in Jacksonville, it's 6-1. The Jumbo Shrimp lead the Charlotte Knights. Interleague play in Las Vegas. The International League's St. Paul Saints lead the Pacific Coast League's Las Vegas Aviators 3-1. Interleague game in Durham, the PCL's Round Rock Express beat the IL's Durham Bulls 3-2. Elsewhere around the International League, Scranton Wilkes-Barre wins at Worcester 3-2. Rochester an 8-5 win at Syracuse. Nashville an 8-0 win at Louisville. Norfolk a 4-1 home win against Gwinnett. And Buffalo an 11-2 road win at Lehigh Valley. Good day for the road teams in the International League. My goodness. Jacksonville and Norfolk might be the only home teams that win. Well, that is just about it for our broadcast today. I really do appreciate your company today. The Storm Chasers are busing back to Omaha tonight, and we'll begin a 6-game series with the Toledo Mudhens Tuesday. Probables that we know of right now, Ryan Ramsey expected to pitch Tuesday, with Mitch Spence going Wednesday for Omaha. I would guess that Aaron Sanchez goes Friday, but I think Thursday and Saturday are TBD. I figure Ramsey goes back around on Sunday. But Tyler Gentry returns to Omaha. Really do hope that you can make it out, not just to say hello to Tyler, but to cheer on the Storm Chasers. It'll be 6:35 on Tuesday and Thursday, 12:05 on Wednesday, 7:05 Friday, Saturday. Confused yet? Cool. And so 6:35 Tuesday, 12:05 Wednesday, 6:35 Thursday, 7:05 Friday and Saturday, and then 2:05 Sunday. Really big week. Hope you can be with us. Nothing but baseball night on Tuesday. Should be some good fun. So, and we're going to sign off here. The Omaha Storm Chasers beat the Indianapolis Indians 9-0 and split the series 3 games apiece. For everyone with the Omaha Storm Chasers, I'm Nick Batters saying so long and farewell from Victory Field in Indianapolis. We'll talk to you Tuesday from Warren Park. Take care, everyone.
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1: 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Michael, you're up. Hello, Michael.
2: Hello, Michael.
3: Hello there, Bill. Long time listener. Thank you very much for taking my call.
1: Sure.
3: Mother-in-law passed away. She'd been with her daughter and I, living with us many years, a couple decades. Mother-in-law that I actually got along with. She was great. She passed away November, and so I want to know what we can do with her bills that still keep coming for her.
1: Right. What'd you do with her?
3: Well, she's in the backyard. No, she's not. She, okay. She was
1: just
3: cremated.
1: Curious. Okay, just curious. That's all. That has nothing to do legally. I was just curious as what you did with mom. Okay, now.
3: Sure.
1: All right. So, was there a will? Is there a trust?
3: No, it's very, very basic. She was on her Social Security.
1: Oh,
3: and very basic life. Nothing, no assets, and all that.
1: Okay, and now no assets, nothing. All right. So the bills are coming in. Where are the bills coming from? Credit cards, medical bills.
3: Yeah, some medical, some credit cards for the, you know, various outlets. You know,
1: all right, that's easy. Yeah, that's easy. Yeah. You're not responsible for her bills at all. Now, her estate is responsible for those bills, but there is no estate. There's
3: correct.
1: Nothing there. So the creditors simply have to be told mom's dead. And what I would do is just get a pile of birth certificates or death certificates. You get a death certificate, a legal one, and you photocopy it, and then you send it to all the creditors. And you hard mail, you can email it to them, just scan it, you know, just take a snap picture or a snapshot of it. You can send it to them and say, hey, there's nothing here. She was living on Social Security, and that's it. You know, enjoy yourself. There's nothing here. And then they're probably going to send her another letter. And here's what I suggest people do. And the letter comes in, and then you simply put on their letter, deceased. And then you turn around and you send it back. And then another letter comes in, because this is all algorithms, this is all computer generated. And you say, sure. This is the second time I've told you deceased. And then you get a third one. And you write, I don't know what part of dead you guys have a hard time understanding, but she is dead.
3: Right.
1: Okay. Then you do a fourth one saying completely unequivocally dead. What'll happen is they'll give it up, and they're not going to file a lawsuit. Maybe they'll do an asset search, and then maybe some collection agency will call you up because you have the same address she does, and I do the commercial of the data brokers, they have all this information, and some algorithm sends you a letter. And says, or someone calls you and says, you are responsible, and they're blowing smoke. You go, no, I'm not. You'll be fine. And
3: right.
1: The easiest way is just get a copy of that death certificate, which is really easy with the county clerk, county recorder's office that has that death certificate, and that's how you handle it. Maybe even take a picture of dead mom before she was cremated?
3: No, we didn't do that.
1: Yeah, see, that would help.
3: No, didn't
1: because
3: get the opportunity
1: you send it
3: for that, Bill.
1: Yeah, you send a death certificate and you send a picture of dead mom, and that gives you a little bit more ammunition. However, you're fine. I mean, there's no problem with that at all.
3: Sure.
1: Oh, okay, all right. Well. Here we go. I got you. What am I doing here? Okay. Am I right on that one? Okay, got it. Juan. Hello, Juan. Welcome.
4: Hey, good morning, Bill.
1: Yes, sir.
4: Quick question. I have a dilemma right here where I bought my house back in 2018 around.

0: Good. Coverage. Then you get your $15,000.
1: Yeah, they're saying I can't.
0: Yeah, that's
1: so I guess
0: wrong.
1: I've got to
0: that's
1: go just another
0: wrong.
1: Route.
0: Yeah, that's just wrong.
1: No, totally.
0: Yeah, that's just
1: I
0: wrong.
1: Think
0: you'll get $15,000, but you are covered if the other side is not. That's what uninsured motorists is all about. And if he turns it over and they say no or they start arguing, then it gets real simple. You just turn over to your own insurance carrier. They're not going to deny it.
2: Now, let me tell you a problem that I had when I had to put my mother into an assisted living facility. I didn't know where to put her. So I ended up putting her in one near my house, figuring that was the easiest way to go. Well, it turned out to be a rotten decision. It didn't work out. So I had to find another one to put her in, and that one barely worked out. I didn't know where to go. How about you? 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

0: mostly sunny to partly cloudy skies for your Sunday with mild temperatures for Mother's Day. High today at Omaha of 73 degrees with light winds out of the northwest in the afternoon up to 10 miles an hour. Becoming partly cloudy again tonight, a low of 48 with light and variable winds. I'm meteorologist Caitlin Harvey with KETV Newswatch 7.
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1: Well, the weekend is here, and, we've got some work to do. 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Thanks for joining me. You're at home with Gary Sullivan. 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And the big question I have today, I know we're getting into that season of decks and outdoor living and all that fun, good stuff, getting ready for the summertime holidays. The question is, does pressure treated wood rot? Can it rot? How do you stop it from rotting if it rots? And why is it rotting? Well, the simple answer is pressure treated wood definitely can rot. It is resistant, much more resistant, I should say, than regular wood. And it resists the rot because the wood is pressure treated, which means it's infused with chemicals that protect it from fungus, insects, and moisture damage. That's the main causes of rot. But here's just a couple of reasons why it can still rot. Number one, water can soak into wood. How deep it soaks into wood is the key. But over time, the chemicals in the pressure-treated wood can leach out, break down from the sun, all the things we talk about with coatings and sealers. And once some of those chemicals leach out, and then you get into the pressure-treated wood that cracks, because that's what happens with the UV rays of the sun, or maybe even the untreated edges of the pressure-treated wood, it's exposed. And did you seal those? Maybe not. Those are that wood on the ends is very vulnerable because the pressure treatment of the wood on the surfaces of the wood only goes down, oh gosh, I don't know, maybe 5/16, 3/8 of an inch, maybe not even that far. Depends how well that pressure wood absorbed the sealer to protect it. But once that wood becomes compromised, that wood can rot for sure and invite fungus and invite pest. Constant ground contact or poor drainage, that's going to speed the decay also. So pressure-treated wood, yes, it can last, 15 to 30-plus years. But again, if you don't, really, you know exactly where I'm going with this, right? I mean, if you don't maintain it, chemicals break down. You haven't applied a sealant to fill in where the wood has cracked. And you're going to have rotten decay. Now, think about that if you're just in the process right now of getting ready to plan for building a deck this summer or right now. You're going to spend a lot of money, whether if you use pressure treated wood, and you're going to have to work at protecting that investment because it's still wood and it can still rot. People, I think when it first came out in the late 70s, early 80s, pressure-treated wood was pretty much billed as the wood that lasts forever. And you don't have to do anything to it. That's not true. A lot of people stain their pressure-treated wood deck because they like to look. they like to look. Some people don't stain the deck at all. You don't need it. It's pressure-treated wood. I like the natural look. Well, guess what? You're going to get the natural look. You're going to get that sun that's going to bleach that wood out. That grain is going to raise. That wood is going to crack. And it's going to look natural, all right. But it's also going to be a hot mess. And it's not going to be as functional as you want it to be. So really what we're doing when we seal a deck is not necessarily cosmetic. It is protectant. It is maintenance. It is something you definitely should do and you should stay on top of. So, you know, next time you take that straw out on the deck this time of year and you look and say, boy, it's been, you know, it's starting to look a little tired out there, and it's probably been 5 years. Well, I'll tell you what, it's 5 years in the sunlight. There's already damages occurred. You definitely need to get a sealant on there. Whether you get a semi-transparent or whether you get a solid color stain, that's up to you. That's more cosmetic. If you're all about easy, you'll go solid stain because it's going to last longer. It's more of a film. It's more of a protectant against the sun. So keep that in mind also when you're choosing the type of deck stain you want. But pressure-treated wood, yes, it can rot. All right, the phone number is 800-823-8255. Let's go to Frank. Frank, welcome.
2: Morning, Gary.
1: Morning.
2: I got a question on pressure-treated wood. I did a porch and stairs, a couple of set of stairs, actually, on my house there, and I never put anything on it, and it's mm-hmm. been like that for maybe 10 years or something. And one set of stairs, it doesn't get any sun, so that's always gets green and kind of algae growing on it or whatever there, and right. I have to take bleach there or whatever and try to clean mm-hmm. it up. But I'm thinking I got to put something on it because I'm tired of trying to clean it off all the time.
1: Mm-hmm.
2: And I had Thompson Water Seal. I'm wondering, is that any good to throw on it, do you think? Or?
1: Well, they make different levels of the Thompson Water Seal. It's a medium. When it first came out, it was probably one of the first ones, so the quality wasn't real good. They actually used wax in it, and, of course, that doesn't hold up well to the sun. But they do have different levels of it now, so... You know, when it comes to, quite honestly, buying a semi-transparent stain, I would try to spend the most I could. I really would, because in the sun, the expense of a good sealer comes in with the zinc oxide, which is a UV block to protect the wood and the sealer. So Thompson's, like I said, they make different qualities. They make a good, better, best. I don't have the names off the top of my head. But if you do it, just get the best one they have.
2: Yeah.
1: That's going
2: to
1: be
2: the best. Would you be able to paint that afterwards if that didn't work out? I mean,
1: semi-transparent
2: paint?
1: Yeah, there's a couple things I want to tell you. Yes, if you go with the semi-transparent stain, and in a few years it's really weathered and you just... You don't want to be doing this every 2-3 years. And in some cases with a lot of sun, you will be. And then a lot of people just say, I'm stopping. I'm going with a solid color stain. Solid color stains designed with pressure-treated wood in mind. It's also designed not as a paint, but as something that can be walked on. And if you get a sunny location, in all seriousness, a semi-transparent stain will last 2, maybe 3 years, and a solid color stain is going to last 5-6 years. So there's a big difference. Also, one other thing, when you're talking about the shaded area and the fungus and the green, the mildew and all that, interestingly enough, yes, it looks bad. It can be slippery, so it can be a hazard. But that wood will probably stay more protected than if it were in direct sun, because in direct sun, that wood, when it dries out, will crack. And then insects will get down in there where the pressure treatment isn't, active. And also, when it rains, the water will pond in those little cracks. But don't use bleach. Bleach is not an absolute kill. It's not a complete kill on mold or fungus. You should use an oxygenated bleach, and a lot of oxygenated bleaches in the hardware stores will be labeled as deck cleaners, which would be an oxygenated bleach. Or you can use that wet and forget where you can just spray it on and just let it go. It'll take six weeks to get clean, but it'll get clean, and it's a complete kill. It won't grow back for about a year. And just use it as a maintenance product. Just spray it once a year, and you'll never have that green film or fungus on there again.
2: Yeah, because I use some of the pressure-treated for, bottom plates on columns. I have four columns in the front of my house. And so I used the in fact, what I did was I got 6x6 landscape timbers pressure-treated.
1: Mm-hmm.
2: And I used them for the posts. I replaced the round columns that were rotted junk.
1: Right.
2: So then I put a 2x12, 8x8 size, 8 inches by 8 inches on the bottom of that post.
1: Okay.
2: And one of the corners on the porch, I don't have gutters on the porch, so one of the corners on the porch, there was a tree, and the water was dripping on that one corner post plate, and it actually rotted the pressure treated out. And so the other day I went to chip out the rotted part of it, and I was going to replace it with another piece of wood, and there was ants inside the pot.
1: Yeah.
2: I couldn't believe it. I said, they're inside the pressure treated, eating me.
1: Because where they're inside that wood, it's not pressure treated. So, that's the key. That's the key. They set up those little satellite nurseries with carpenter ants, and you're right, you'll have a mess there. All right, very good. Thanks, Frank. I appreciate your call, and we'll continue on. Dennis, you'll be up first. If you'd like to grab a line, do so. It's 800-823-8255 at home with Gary Sullivan.
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1: Well, happy Mother's Day to everyone out there. Certainly hope you have a good brunch or a good breakfast or dinner. And also, thank you for joining us. You're at home
2: or
1: with
2: just a good day overall. How about that?
1: Yeah, good day overall. Yeah. Absolutely. You can grab a line, and we'll talk about your home projects. It's 800-823-8255. Dennis, welcome.
3: Hey, Gary. Welcome. Thanks for taking my call.
1: You're welcome.
3: Question for you. I just heard the commercial on Wet and Forget, and that was my question.
1: Okay.
3: I have some moss on the backside of my roof, which doesn't get a lot of sun. I don't have a lot of moss, just little pieces here and there.
1: Right.
3: But do I need to brush that stuff off before I use Wet and Forget, or no?
1: No. In fact, do not brush it off, because moss is, it's really interesting. We haven't had any calls on moss probably for about 5 years with the Wet and Forget, and I bet I've had 10 in the last 3 or 4 weeks. So I don't know what's going on there, but moss actually has real fine roots. And those fine roots will find their way in between the granular protection on the shingle, and they will break down the shingle. So we got to kill it. We got to get rid of it. Don't brush it off, because you'll be brushing off the protective layer of the shingle, which makes this shingle vulnerable to the sun. So just take the Wet and Forget.
3: Okay.
1: It's Wet and Forget Max. They rebranded the names on a couple of the products. They have so it's called Wet and Forget. I think it's Wet and Forget Outdoor Max or Wet and Forget Max. Just spray it on there. Be patient. It'll take at least 6 weeks. Moss is a little tougher. If you don't see any big changes going on at 5, you might even respray. That would be the only one you'd ever have to respray. If they're just dots, you probably won't have to respray. But, yeah, just spray it on. Be patient.
3: Yeah, the one that I bought, you hook up to the hose.
1: Yep.
3: And you, yeah, and everything like that. Okay, that answers that question. And secondly, just some information for you. I have a deck that's about 45 feet by about 20 feet. It's a pretty big deck.
1: Okay.
3: And it's 41 years old.
1: Wow.
3: And I stain it every year with Behr semi-transparent. And my deck is, it looks like brand new yet.
1: Yeah.
3: I mean, I haven't had to replace a board or nothing on it. But, you know, people tell me, yeah, you don't need to do it every year.
1: Yeah.
3: But I'm like, I'm anal. I do it every year.
1: What color is it, perchance?
3: And is it Padre brown, semi-transparent.
1: So it's a darker brown?
3: Yeah, darker brown.
1: Okay. And then you also, is it in a sunny location?
3: No, actually, I don't get a lot of sun on my deck. I get towards the summer, I get some of it, but most of it's in the shade.
1: Yeah. Yeah, well, good for you. I mean, what I was going to say, I thought you were going to say a light color, because light color really breaks down. A lot of people, we want to use a neutral, you know, like a clear, and you'll get a year. You'll get a year, period, and that wood will start compromising, so... You know, I totally agree with you. I think it's almost something like an annual or biannual application, especially if it's in the sun. Absolutely. But
3: yeah,
1: as long as it's soaking in, you're not going to, you know, I mean, that's perfect. You just don't want it ever to lay on the surface and get shiny. Then you'll have problems.
3: And I heard you do the end boards, too, which I always make sure I do the end boards and get them all done, too.
1: That's wonderful. Good. I bet it does look great. And 41 years is outstanding.
3: That's what I said. All right, Gary, have a good day. Thanks for taking my call.
1: You're quite welcome. Thank you. Take care. All right, and I'll give you the phone number. You can grab a line. Danny Boy is in the house and ready to take your calls at 800-823-8255. We'll continue with your calls. You're at home with Gary Sullivan.

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6: It has been almost picture-perfect weather here on this Mother's Day afternoon, but this evening we see some clouds, but we stay rain-free. 60s after sunset and low temperatures in the upper 40s tonight. Your Monday looks pretty good. It's more sun than clouds. We have highs in the 80s, but breezy later in the day. Tuesday, it's a cloudy morning, 80s by the afternoon, and sunny, but breezy through the afternoon, too. I'm meteorologist Luke Vickery, KETV, Newswatch 7.
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1: And back to work we go. You're at home with Gary Sullivan taking your calls regarding your home projects. 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It's 800-823-8255. Danny will take your calls and, just tell them what you need to talk about. All right, let's get to Rick. Rick, welcome.
2: Hello. I'm really struggling with making a decision between luxury tile from Home Depot and a really, really nice carpet, which is like a 20-year warranty. And I'm just worried that I want carpet, but that it'll wear out. I was just wondering what your thoughts were about that.
1: Well, everything wears out. I mean, even your LVT will eventually wear out. I had a carpet person tell me about 10 years ago, and he's right. Carpet doesn't really ever wear out. It just uglies out. And that's very true. I think it's really kind of a personal decision of what you want that room to look like, Rick, to be honest. I've struggled with that concept a couple times myself in different rooms. But if you like and you're satisfied with carpet, you know, I guess if I look at the pros and cons, I mean, all flooring you're going to either have to sweep or mop or do something to, so that's kind of a given. In 20 years, I guarantee you, you'll be sick of that carpet, and in 20 years, you'll be sick of that LVT. So I think you really got to decide what's going to work for you in that room. Whoops, we lost him.
3: Something's going on with his phone.
1: Oh, okay. Well, maybe you can call back. But that is a good question. I mean, a lot of people agonize over carpet, you know, get really, really, really big for the last, you know, 60, 70 years, I guess, when the carpet phase was in. Before that, it was hardware or linoleum. And now we've got some of these composite-type things. The LVT is thick. It's vinyl on the surface, but it can look like wood. And it wears really, really well. Some of your laminates probably won't give you 20 years, but the LVTs will, and carpet will. But as I tell people, as people just, when they agonize of what, you know, which one should I buy, what's going to last longer, it doesn't matter. You'll be sick of it after 20 years. Harold, my friend, how are you?
4: Hey, Gary, how are you, my friend? Roll Tide.
1: I'm doing fine.
4: All right, got a question for you. Wood brightener, I'm going to do some wood brightener, then I'm going to stain pressure treated. How long will the wood brightener be effective before I need to put the stain on?
1: It'll tell you on there, but I'm going to guess even with like a like an oil penetrating, if you give it 48 hours, you should be fine. You should be fine. Okay. That includes water and any type of cleaners that you would be using.
4: I was going to use the oxalic acid with hot water, spray it on, spray it off, and I was going to come back and stain Wednesday, Thursday if I'm at 12% moisture and no rain.
1: Yeah, exactly. Exactly. In 48 hours, you'll usually get that. And again, remember, your stain's not going all the way through that wood. That stain's only going through the, you know, top 5/16 of the wood. So, yeah, you'll be good at sure after 48 hours. If you're using a water-based stain, sometimes you can literally come back and stain the same day, you know, like in a couple hours drying time, which is interesting. But that's also why water-based semi-transparent stains don't penetrate as deep. But using that brightener is the key.
4: Okay. All right. Let's go back to the last couple of weeks on conversations. I hear people talk about manufacturers and companies have lifetime warranties.
1: Right.
4: And
1: what's that?
4: You got to be careful about that because whose lifetime is it, number one?
1: Right.
4: Number two, as you know, I'm in the outdoor furniture business 33 years. We've had two competitors who have lifetime warranties that have gone out of business.
1: Right.
4: So whose warranty is that?
1: Yeah. Oh, I know.
4: The retail store is not going to cover it. They're going to go, well, that company's out of business. You know,
1: Right.
4: That warranty's no longer void. And because we don't do lifetime warranties, and I have a lot of people say, well, XYZ gives me a lifetime warranty. I just share those quick stories. I mean, on any product that has a lifetime warranty.
1: And it's just not furniture. It's all kinds of things. Unless it's, a warranty, quite honestly, and you know this, or a guarantee from a service provider, is really only as good as the service provider or the company. Companies go out of business.
4: Yes, sir.
1: Service providers change businesses, go out of businesses, decide they don't want to do it anymore. I think it's a way a lot of companies try to say ours is the best quality, but it's a failed concept. It's a failed concept for sure.
4: And you've got to read what's covered by that warranty. So
1: absolutely.
4: I know with the two guys that went out of business, you started reading that warranty, and basically nothing was covered.
1: Right.
4: So I just on any product with lifetime warranties, don't get snowballed. I'll share a quick story. This is 25 years ago. I'm in Salt Lake City at a retailer. And so a guy comes in. He's had a chair at least 15 years, older gentleman.
1: Mm-hmm.
4: And he wants his new chair, lifetime warranty. So the owner says, well, that company's no longer in business. And he goes, I didn't buy that chair from that company. I bought it from you. And so then the guy said, well, we don't have that color and style. We'll give you something else. And I'll never forget this. That gentleman in his 70s, he goes, here's what I want you to do. Give me that chair. Put it in my pickup truck. You come home with me. When we get there, give me 10 minutes. I want to get a cup of coffee, and I want you to tell my wife she's going to have this chair that doesn't match the set. He goes, I'm going to get entertained. That's my story on lifetime warranties.
1: Yeah, I got a few of them myself, too. If you ever read a warranty on a roof, on shingling.
4: Oh, yes.
1: You might as well just say it doesn't have a warranty. Because it's got
4: I've heard you talk about it.
1: Oh, my gosh. It's all about, and it should be. It's because things get installed wrong, and it's not the fault of the shingle. That's the fault of the provider, and it goes on and on. Yep, your point's well taken, Harold.
4: All right, my friend. Always good talking to you, and roll tide.
1: There you go, brother. Take care. Thanks. All right, for sure. Let's go back to Rick. Rick's got a follow-up question. Yeah, Rick, your phone went out, I think.
2: Thank you so much for getting back with me. I want the carpet, okay?
1: Mm-hmm.
2: But I'm just concerned about the wear of the carpet, and I just heard you talking about warranty. It's got a 20-year warranty, which you probably will say doesn't matter. But would I be foolish to buy a carpet? Because it probably will wear out sooner than tile.
1: Yeah. Well, it probably will, but I think you should look at carpet as kind of like paint, okay? And it's the truth. I mean, you can warrant it, and I'm not against that. It probably, you got to find out what it's warranted for 20 years. But quite honestly, tastes change in things and colors change. I mean, I replace carpet in 12 years, I've replaced it in 15 years, and I replaced it in, I still got some carpet going downstairs and in that room with the TV and everything. That's 25 years old, and it looks fine. It doesn't get as much use. So if you want carpet, I'd get carpet. I'm telling you, in 15 years, you'd be sick of it. 15-20 years, I guarantee you'll be sick of it.
2: Okay, I got a follow-up question. I'm moving into a condo, a small condo with a lot of furniture. Would that be an issue when they come to replace the carpet, the furniture?
1: Well, a lot of companies tell you to move the furniture out of the room. Some installers don't touch furniture. Other installers will. At the very least, you may have to hire somebody if you're not capable of moving the furniture out. If you can move the furniture out, you'll probably have to move the furniture out before they install it. And back to your carpet, too. When you go to buy the carpet, You know, there's different carpets like olefins and different things like that. There are carpets that wear longer, and if you ask the person in there or do a little research about the best wearing types of carpeting, I think you'll find that there's some that wear better than others. And I think I could be mistaken. I'd have to research myself. I think olefin is one of the longer life carpets.
2: How do you spell that?
1: I have no idea.
2: Olefin?
1: Olefin.
2: Okay, so I'm just so unsettled about this. I'm afraid that I'm going to order to get something that's going to wear out, you know?
1: It's not going to wear out, and by the time it wears out, you'll forget you were worried about it wearing out.
2: Even carpet?
1: Yep, get the carpet.
2: Okay. Thank you for your help.
1: You're quite welcome. Take care. All right, we'll take a break. We got John, Connie, Tom. You'd like to join us, do so. It's 800-823-8255. You're at home with Gary Sullivan.
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1: All right, back at it we go, at home with Gary Sullivan. Thanks for joining me today. I appreciate it. 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The iHeart app's very easy. Just click podcast, put in at home with Gary Sullivan. Danny's got them dated, got the hours, got the subject material. There's all kinds of good stuff there. So take advantage of that. All right, let's get back to work, and we'll go to John. John, welcome.
2: Yeah, hi.
1: Yes.
2: Listen, I have a vinyl siding on my home, and along my walkway, I think the paramedics were here, and they smashed about a hole about the size of a fist in the vinyl siding with the carcass they had. Can I patch this or fix this without pulling siding off that house, because it goes around brick and everything else? It's about the size of a fist.
1: Well, you don't have to take all the siding off, but you're probably going to have to at least loosen that panel, or you're going to have to remove that panel.
2: Okay, I don't want to remove it.
1: Yeah.
2: Is there some kind of filler or caulk or vinyl patch or anything like that I could use?
1: The secret, though, is you got to give it the support behind to make that patch, right? That's kind of where the, you know, obviously you can take it off and replace the whole panel. That's ideal. Second would be to patch it. And to patch it with a hole the size of a fist, you're going to have to put something on the back side of that siding to hold the patch. Okay? So, you know, if you can get like, let's see, I'm just trying to think of what you could get. Something flexible or even like a couple of paint paddles. Okay, and cut them and put a dollop of construction adhesive on both sides, drill a hole in the center, put a core, you know, a piece of string and knot it on the backside and wiggle that in behind and then pull the string. You can get construction adhesive that grabs instantly.
2: Yeah.
1: So if you do that and then do another paddle behind it, let it sit for, you know, I don't know, say an hour, even though it grabs. Mm-hmm. And then cut that cord flush and then come back with, you know, some sort of patch. A lot of times in do-it-yourself books, they'll tell you there's caulking that matches siding. I would say don't bother with that because it's not going to match because that siding, even though you don't know it, it's faded.
2: Yeah.
1: And that caulking is not going to be. So what I'd do is I'd probably create a backing like that, and then maybe even use like a fiberglass auto patch and go over that and then have it color matched at a paint store and then just paint it. I think that's the best you could do.
2: Yeah, okay. Well, thanks. I got one more question. Mm-hmm. I've got my gutters. They really need to be cleaned. They're spilling over, and they're hitting down alongside the foundation, but there's no basement.
1: Right.
2: Will that cause a problem if you don't have a basement and just a crawl space with the water there too,
1: Sure. It'll the same thing will affect it. You know, I mean, crawl spaces leak, and just like basements leak, it can undermine the footers. That can be a problem. There can be some settling. So you do want to get that water away. The only place that I would ever recommend you maybe you don't need gutters is if you live in an area near a beach, lost sandy soil, where that spillover will just dissipate through the sand.
2: But if I don't see any problems on the foundation from the outside, that's okay or whatever?
1: Well, again, you're taking a risk if you have soil that's very heavy and clay-based. It's, you know, and as the water spills over, remember, you're getting that water over a large area, which is the whole footprint of the house, right? To the one side. And if it's laying, if you start seeing erosion where some of that soil begins to wash away and now the soil tilts towards the house. I mean, it's a slow process. If you think about the foundation and footers as standing on the beach and the waves are coming over your feet and going back up, and you slowly settle in. Now, it won't be as dramatic as that, but it's still going to happen over time.
2: Yeah. Okay. Well, great. Thanks a lot. I'll get started on that vinyl siding.
1: All right. Very
2: good,
1: John. Thank you. Take care. Bye-bye. All right, you can join us, and we got a couple open lines for you. It's 800-823-8255. Tom, welcome.
3: Yeah, Gary, in this discussion on what types of flooring to put in your house, I've been in the flooring business for years.
1: Okay.
3: In general, give me my perspective.
1: All right.
3: In general, every manufacturer, no matter what type of product you put in your house, ultimately is personal preference.
1: You're right.
3: But every manufacturer has price levels geared to either the affordability of the customer or the willingness of how much they want to spend.
1: Mm-hmm.
3: I tell all my customers is how long will any of these products last in your home comes down and boils down to how well do you take care of it. It's as simple as that.
1: Sure.
3: I'll give you an example. I had a customer one time, went to their house. They wanted carpet. I walked in the home. I took my shoes off. The customer walked around the house wearing his shoes.
1: Mm-hmm.
3: He took me over to some steps, and he says, now, if I put your carpet here up my steps, is your carpet not going to have these dark stain-looking type things on this staircase? I just looked at him. I says, well, let me give you the best advice I can in terms of what will and won't put that on your staircase. My suggestion is when you walk in your home, take your shoes off.
1: Right.
3: Guy didn't have any, and he thinks that he's going to buy a product that's going to keep those things from happening to his carpet, and he's not willing to approach it and taking care of it.
1: Sure, and I'm sure you'll add, I mean, how often do you vacuum? You know, I mean, especially in some of the states where we had harsh winters and we're walking in with sand and, you know, salt residue on the shoes and we're not taking off the shoes. But I still like my buddy saying, you'll be so sick of the carpet in 15, 16 years, you're going to replace it anyway.
3: Well, I've lived in my house over 50 years. I've only had two carpets in my house. One was a Berber.
1: Yeah.
3: Decided I wanted to get away from a Berber and go to a plush type carpet, okay, in those 50 years.
1: Yep.
3: But I can tell you, when I took that Berber out and put the plush in, it wasn't because of how it looked. It was because my wife decided she wanted plush it. Now she didn't want the Berber in.
1: Yeah, yeah.
3: But my wife took care of it. She swept at least twice a week.
1: Yeah.
3: I mean, it's all about deciding who you marry.
1: It goes way back.
3: How they've been brought up.
1: Well, like I said, I got carpet in the basement. It's 26 years old, and it looks great. And, you know, we don't have the shoes going through. It gets vacuumed, and it doesn't get as much use. But, well, thank you much, Tom. I hear you loud and clear. Certainly quality, and we preach that a lot on this show. It's so very important, whatever you're doing, from paint to carpet.

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It has been almost picture-perfect weather here on this Mother's Day afternoon, but this evening we see some clouds, but we stay rain-free. 60s after sunset and low temperatures in the upper 40s tonight. Your Monday looks pretty good. It's more sun than clouds. We have highs in the

0: 80s, but breezy later in the day. Tuesday, it's a cloudy morning, 80s by the afternoon, and sunny, but breezy through the afternoon, too. I'm meteorologist Luke Vickery, KTV Newswatch 7.
1: Dear John, I was hoping it wouldn't come to this, but you've left me no choice. 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

0: Omaha's stimulating conversation on News Talk 1290.
1: Well, it's a weekend. Welcome at home with Gary Sullivan. 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Connie, welcome.
2: Thank you.
1: Yes.
2: A couple of callers ago, you had a fellow that wanted to know how to spell elephant.
1: Elephant, yeah. Mm-hmm.
2: It's O-L-I-P-H-A-N-T.
1: Good, I'm glad I didn't try and spell it.
2: That is funny. And I love your show. Love it, love it, love it.
1: Thank you much.
2: Now, now for Easy Breathe, do they have installers
1: yes.
2: available in my area? And I live in Oregon.
1: Well, I assume they have them in your area. I don't know for a fact, but I know they
2: okay.
1: have, you know, installers throughout the country that can put in Easy Breathe systems, yes.
2: Okay. I did take down the phone number then, so I'll give them a ring.
1: Very good.
2: And then my main question is for my brother. He lives in an apartment, a small apartment, and there is a mold mildew problem. He can smell it mm-hmm. in the front room. It appears to be coming. There's a bathroom wall that adjoins his bedroom wall or his bedroom closet wall. Mm-hmm. And like he has a leather jacket in there that he really wants to keep. And he's tried peeling that mildew off of it and it comes right back.
1: Mm-hmm.
2: And so he was thinking that he needs to spray that wall to eliminate that mold smell. Then he needs a spray cleaner to clean the jacket and a air odor remover.
1: Well, he needs more than that, really. What he's got to do is he's got to find out why he's getting so much humidity. So in Oregon, especially, you're the king of mold and mildew spores, just with the vegetation. And this is all around the country. It's not just Oregon. So we have mold grows on organic material from the mold spores in the air, and it can only grow if it has water. And that doesn't mean water like spraying it out of the hose. That means higher humidity.
2: I thought it was from a leak in the shower.
1: Well, yeah, we need to find out what the source is. The first thing I would do is find out what that humidity is in that closet. And my guess is it's well above 50, which is where it should be. And we need to find out if there is a leak, if we're seeing any water. Maybe there are different moisture meters you can test through the wall, and it'll tell you what the moisture content is. You would want it below 12%. And then we can worry about cleaning it up. I mean, you can get the wet and forget, which is don't get the outdoor product, but they got a wet and forget. It's a disinfectant and mold remover. You can spray it on clothing. You can spray it in the air. You can spray it on the walls. It'll kill the mold. And after it kills the mold, if there's a little stain from the mold, you can use soap and water and scrub it and make sure it's good and dry. Sometimes in a closet, Connie, it's a matter of maybe opening the door if there's air conditioning in the house, just to get air circulating back there. There's a little product called Damp Rid, and D-Moist is another one, where it absorbs moisture in the air. There's like a little lid. You put this calcium carbonate on top. It all comes in the Damp Rid, and that draws moisture out of the air into the calcium carbonate, and there's a little bucket underneath it, and it drips and fills the bucket up with water. There's a thing called a goldenrod, which takes the humidity out of the closet. So the key is to clean. Yeah, we can clean up the mold. We can feel better about that. If you got a leak, we got to find it. We got to fix it. If you don't have a leak and you just have high humidity, we got to control it below 50%.
2: I gotcha. Okay. So well, yeah, I was thinking about that.
1: That's the assignment. You just got to work it down and go from there.
2: He's even gotten to the point now where it sounds like it's affecting his voice.
1: It will. It'll affect your health. With some people, and other people can be very tolerant of it. So you want to take care of it for sure.
2: Is it going to kill you?
1: Well, cancer, as a fact, can it kill you? Yes, if it's the right species and it's big enough, but that's kind of an alarmist, to be honest with you. 50% of the mold is penicillium, which, again, can be controlled if we can just control the moisture. Because those spores are in the air everywhere, inside your home, outside your home, in the forest, in the playground. It's everywhere. You're not going to do anything about that. Organic material, that's what our houses are built of. You're not going to do anything about that. It's all about the water, the moisture, the humidity.
2: I didn't realize they could test that through the wall. That's wonderful.
1: Yeah. Yeah, there's a moisture meter. They're about $40. You got two prongs. You just put the prongs in the wall, and it'll tell you what the percentage of moisture is.
2: Oh, that is wonderful.
1: All right.
2: I'll get that for him for his birthday.
1: There you go. All right, Connie, find out where that moisture is coming from. That is certainly the key. And Karen, where you been?
3: I don't know, but I feel famous this morning.
1: Yeah, you are.
3: I've been here. I've just been listening. I haven't had anything to add. But
1: I appreciate it.
3: Okay. Couple things, yes. In the spring and summer, I have to use Damp Red in my closets.
1: Uh-huh.
3: Because I'm in Memphis. Well, area. Crawl space, even though I've got air going down, it's not like the system y'all sell, but it's something similar.
1: Right.
3: But, yeah, wintertime it's different because you have the heat on. But
1: sure, you don't have as much humidity. Exactly.
3: Exactly. Okay, the other guy with the can't decide if he wants carpet or hard surface.
1: Mm-hmm.
3: I say get the hard surface and get these area rugs. You can get the ones that you can wash. You don't have a big washer, take them to a laundromat. They have big things.
1: Sure.
3: That's
1: an option, too. as I started out that conversation, some people just, they call and they want some help being pushed over the finish line, right? You know, on what they should get. But there was no doubt he wanted carpet. And
3: I think so.
1: and there's also no doubt, and I appreciate the call from the fellow that was in the carpet business for years. Maintenance is the key and all that with everything. But, you know, like everybody else, it's a personal decision. It's a cosmetic decision. And, you know, if you're comfortable with carpet, you know, by the time you're going to replace that, you'll forget that you were uncomfortable about carpet. I mean, the carpet just kind of uglies out. I still say that. It just, you get tired of it and you change it. That's all. And you do that with a lot of flooring.
3: It's much easier to clean.
1: Yeah.
3: You can vacuum, but you don't get that dirt that just keeps going down in and down in.
1: Well, that's true.
3: Pull it up.
1: That's true.
3: True. Yeah. You're surprised with all
1: there's pros and cons. On everything. And some other people say, oh, but carpet is warmer on your feet. Or they'll say, I have high ceilings. I can get an echo if I don't stay with carpet. I mean, there's pros and cons with all. It's one of those things I don't think anybody else can make up your mind. Though I'd like your tip, because that's another option. But I don't know if I want to give him a third choice. He was struggling with the laminate and the LVT and the carpet pretty much. You give him a third option. But, you know, that's another thing. You bring up a good point, though, too. If people are going to do the LVT or something along those lines, or even a wood floor, in the end, it will cost you more because you will put in an area rug. There's no question about that. They're beautiful. And I would say most people that have a family room or something along those lines, they may put in the LVT, but they'll have a very nice area rug also. So you're dead on.
3: Mm-hmm.
1: Spot on.
3: He's probably not listening. He's probably gone out to buy his carpet.
1: He's going to get that carpet. There's nothing wrong with that.
3: Yeah.
1: We have options. That's I always tell people that's why they make all these things. There's options. That's good.
3: Exactly. Actually, sometimes there's too many. It's
1: well, that's true.
3: Decision.
1: I never like to make a decision out of a pick of 1,800 different colors.
3: Isn't that the truth?
1: Yep. Yep. All right, kiddo. Good talking to you.
3: Thank you. You too. Have a good day.
1: You do the same. Bye-bye. Thanks. Bye-bye. All right, I'm going to give you the phone number, then we'll take a break, and we'll come and we'll speak with Harriet. If you'd like to join us, we've got like four lines, so grab a line. It's 800-823-8255. You're at home with Gary Sullivan.
0: Fix it right with a call to Gary Sullivan at 1-800-823-TALK. 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
3: All right, we're 21 minutes after the top of the hour. You're at home with Gary Sullivan, and we're taking your calls regarding your home projects. 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Hope you're having a great weekend, and maybe we're inspiring you to tackle a project or clarifying a project you're already working on. That's what it's all about. Again, grab a line. We got one open for you. And Harriet, welcome.
4: Hi there.
3: Hello.
4: I think I have a... Can you hear me okay?
3: I can. I can hear you fine.
4: Okay. I have an upper deck that has a little bit of history to it. When we built the house, we put a liner, like a pool liner, on top so that we could sit underneath. There's another patio underneath. Mm-hmm. And we covered the pool liner with carpet. The first carpet that we put in, the seams started coming apart after a couple of years. And then we decided to change the carpet again. Excuse me. And this go around, the installers, instead of using some kind of a glue, they use staples. So consequently, the upper deck was leaking underneath. So now we took that off, repaired the liner, and now I'm looking for something to put on top of the liner so that it doesn't get pierced again. Something to keep it, you know. Right now it just looks like a beige liner, you know, and it doesn't look very nice.
3: Yeah.
4: So I'm looking at carpeting again, but then thinking 2-3 years down the road, I'll probably have to replace it again.
3: Well, that's probably true. You probably will. There is I don't have the name of it, and as oddly as it is, we talked about this probably 20 years ago and haven't had a call since, and I had one last week, and here's another one. But there is a company that makes, I don't know if it could go over the liner or it could replace the liner. So it's kind of doing the same thing. It's to go on top of a deck to make it waterproof below and make
4: waterproof,
3: it also decorative. So it can look like wood, it could look like ceramic tile, et cetera, et cetera. All I can remember about this company, and you can probably find it, it was located in Vancouver, in Canada, out on the West Coast. And their major market was high-rise places that would have balconies, you know, like in New York or big cities where they could put it over a concrete to keep the moisture from going down to the floor below. And it was called deck something, but I can't recall what it is. So that's one answer. And I think you can find it. And the other thing would be, if you were going to use the carpet outside like that, it's short-lived.
4: Yeah.
3: You know, keep that in mind.
4: This was outdoor carpeting. Yeah, we both times we used an outdoor carpeting, and it's been 20 years or so. So the first one lasted at least 10 years, but then the seams started coming apart, and then little critters would pull on the on the carpet, and you know.
3: Yeah.
4: But it's lasted quite a while. It's just that it's just annoying that there's nobody that knows how to install it over a liner like that.
3: Yeah. Yeah. What do you think of? What do you think of? There's also some things out there that can make it look like a deck again. They're I think they're octagon shaped or hexagon shaped. I don't know. And there are pieces of pressure treated wood that are put together in like 2 foot octagons that you just lay it on top of the liner. And you connect them. That might be an option. You'd have to stain them.
4: Yeah.
3: But it would look like a deck.
4: I've researched that, and I do have a company that I could rely on. I also tried to touch base with what's the name of that company that has the wood.
3: Like Trex?
4: Another company, but I haven't been able to reach anybody. I've been leaving messages, but nobody's called me back. It starts with a T, I think.
3: Well, there's Trex. There's Trex and TimberTech.
4: Yeah, that's it. Trex. Yeah, that's it. Trex. But I haven't received any phone calls from them. So
3: I'll tell you another one to check is.
4: Leaning toward carpet again.
3: Yeah, another one you might want to check is called Moisture Shield. 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
7: It has been almost picture-perfect weather here on this Mother's Day afternoon, but this evening we see some clouds, but we stay rain-free. 60s after sunset and low temperatures in the upper 40s tonight. Your Monday looks pretty good. It's more sun than clouds. We have highs in the 80s, but breezy later in the day. Tuesday, it's a cloudy morning, 80s by the afternoon, and sunny, but breezy through the afternoon, too. I'm meteorologist Luke Vickery, KTV NewsWatch 7.
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0: Just a quick reminder, we do this show from 9 till noon, both Saturday and Sunday. That is Eastern time, and that is when I'm in the chair to take your calls and hopefully get you an answer or make your project go a little bit easier. Our phone number is 800-823-8255. Having said that, the calls will come in, and we're going to chat with Joe. Joe, welcome.
1: Hey, Bear, Gary, thank you for taking my call. You're one of the nicest people on the radio. I have to compliment you.
0: Well,
1: I hope you're that way at home. You don't, even if you did a politics show, you wouldn't dump on people. You just have different opinions and have a spirited discussion. I want to compliment you first, because most talk show hosts don't give a damn about people.
0: I appreciate that.
1: Okay.
0: Thank you.
1: Mattresses. All right, here's a goodie for you. What do you know about mattresses? I need a new bed and a new box spring.
0: Well, Joe, I'll tell you what. After 40 years, you're the first guy that's ever asked me about a mattress.
1: It's
0: I'll
1: about
0: compliment
1: time.
0: You for that.
1: I have cancer. As you know, I have cancer. It's getting better or worse. I don't know. We'll see. I still don't feel good.
0: Oh,
1: he lifted the mattress. I've had it with this world. That's another issue. Danny knows that, but I really have. I've had it with voting and everything. Okay, the doctor lifted up the bed because I have reflex. That makes it worse. I think some mattresses, if you lift up the head, not the whole bed, but can you give me any help on a
0: right.
1: decent
0: well,
1: community?
0: You know, I mean, I'm certainly not a professional at it. I've had different types of mattresses. I've shopped for mattresses. I think
1: the trouble is they sell all kinds. This one's
0: right.
1: good. This one's good. You don't know what to
0: right,
1: do.
0: Right, right, right. Well, they're all good if it feels good to you. Okay, I mean that's a simple, you know, cheap answer, but it's kind of the truth. We just went recently. We went mattress shopping. I've had the
1: Your
0: sleep
1: wife and you,
0: number
1: huh?
0: beds. Yep, I've had the sleep number beds, which I had for about 15 years, and I did like those because she likes a very firm mattress. I like a firm mattress, but I don't need an extra firm mattress. So
1: can you lift up the back a little bit of the head of the bed?
0: No, so that's what I was going to get to.
1: Okay.
0: So where you get into, and I see where you're going, and for where you're at, I think that's probably a good idea to have, you know, to have it motorized. But also just to, you know, they got so many different mattresses. When we were just looking for mattresses, that we had a sales guy who was he was a sales guy. You know, he started at the very top of the line, and he was pushing this and pushing that. And we really didn't want one that lifted up. We didn't need one. There was no I just wanted a good old box spring and a good mattress. And we found one. It fit us. We both liked it, and we bought it. And, you know, it wasn't that cheap, but it wasn't expensive as the ones that are motorized and lift up because we didn't need
1: that. How much was it, $700?
0: Oh, No, this was about $1,500, I think.
1: Ooh,
0: so
1: who was it by? It was a Tempur-Pedic.
0: hold on, I should know this.
1: Come on, Gary,
0: I'm thinking.
1: You're thinking.
0: I think it might. Well, no, I don't remember. I'll be honest, I don't remember. But you know, some of the other motorized ones, Joe, those things, they were like $5,000.
1: I know, that's ridiculous.
0: And they were the cool foam. And that's a whole nother category, but be prepared to spend $5,000 or $7,000 for that mattress.
1: Oh.
0: And if the need's there, that's fine. You know, if you want it, that's fine. I mean, you know, whatever.
1: Is your spring or is it like the Tempur-Pedic? Was it spring?
0: It is spring.
1: Stearns and Foster.
0: I was going to say Stearns and Foster. That was the other one I was going to say because that's from my hometown where Stearns and Foster's were made.
1: Really?
0: Yeah. Yeah. So
1: I went through three sleeping mattresses. They're defective when they come, and they were nice to me. They gave me a Tempur-Pedic pillow, but, you know, in the middle it pops up, you know.
0: Yeah.
1: You know how you put two sandwiches together.
0: Yeah.
1: I don't know what to get. Can you give me any suggestions?
0: Well, do you want it to where it's motorized to lift up?
1: No. If it's that expensive, I don't have that kind of money.
0: Yeah.
1: I wish it was manual. You could do it manually.
0: Where have you shopped? Have you gone to furniture stores?
1: Well, I'm going to Bernie and Phil's today to see what they have. They're one of the better stores.
0: You know what? I think my best advice to you, and I'm not copping out on you, Joe, my best advice to you is to go there and try them out. Try them out. Yeah. See what feels comfortable. That's the way. And all the little stuff we ended up looking at, and you know, we came down to the point of it's just the feel. I mean, that feels really good to me. That gives me good support. And the only issue is Sue and I were negotiating on whether it was firm or extra firm. I don't need to tell you where that went. But once we were both together and once we both said, yeah, this feels great, that's a mattress we bought. That may sound like a cheap answer. I know there's bells and whistles on all kinds of things, but it's a personal opinion. Thanks much, Joe. Thanks for the call. I appreciate it. All right, let's go to Susan. Susan, welcome.
2: Hi.
0: How are you?
2: I'm fine, thank you.
0: Good. What you got?
2: Well, we have a huge problem with a vine called Smilax.
0: Okay.
2: It grows about a foot a day.
0: Oh,
2: and
0: my.
2: It has a tuber at the bottom.
0: Okay.
2: That is very invasive, and it grows like crazy.
0: Yeah. And it's up on the walls of the house?
2: Oh, yes.
0: Yeah, okay. So it's like a vine.
2: It's everywhere.
0: I'm not familiar
2: Even
0: with
2: our neighbors got a problem with it.
0: Yeah, yeah. What type of house is it? Is it wood or brick or vinyl or what
2: brick.
0: Is it?
2: Brick.
0: Yeah. Well, I'm not familiar with that vine, but I had one in the very first home we bought, and it was a, no, it was the second home. It was a English ivy.
2: Oh, English ivy we dealt with. That was easy.
0: Okay. Well, that was easy. I thought it was a nightmare.
2: Compared to this. To this, we have dug up the giant tubers, some of which are about the size of a wheelbarrow.
0: Oh, my.
2: And it's got huge thorns.
0: Oh, my.
2: And it doesn't matter how many times you cut it to the ground, it comes right back up.
0: Mm-hmm.
2: And very prolific.
0: Have you talked to anybody at a garden center or something along those lines?
2: They don't even know how to get rid of it. Some people have recommended parathion,
0: mm-hmm.
2: but we live in a residential area, and, well, you can't use parathion.
0: Yeah. Yeah, I don't have an answer for you. The only problem I had with the ivies is kind of what you described. I mean, it's hard to keep them from growing back. We kept chopping and chopping and chopping till about 3 or 4 years till it just starved itself to death. But then the problem became trying to get all the roots off the brick house,
2: mm-hmm.
0: which meant we had to wait another couple of years till they just decayed because you can't get those roots off the house. So
2: that found a very effective way to do that.
0: How's that?
2: A weed eater.
0: Well, these things were... I don't want to say no, it wouldn't work, but these things weren't even a half inch off the brick.
2: Oh, I know. You know, you pull out the bigger ones, and then you know how those little roots are still kind of stuck to it.
0: Right.
2: You use the weed eater to knock those off, and it works very well.
0: Well, I never tried that. Eventually, I got a street broom and swept them off, but that was after about 18 months. I wish I could help you. I just not familiar with that vine, and I'm, you know, I know enough about plants that plants are survivors to the ump degree. So when you challenge them, you take them down, you know, they keep pushing up new growth for food. And staying mm-hmm. on top of that, you can starve them out, but it's not going to happen overnight, that's for sure.
2: Mm-hmm. All right. Well, thank you very much. I appreciate your time.
0: Keep listening. Somebody may have a tip. You never know. We get a lot of folks listening which have had some experiences maybe that I haven't had. So keep listening. Let me give you the phone number. You can grab a line, and we'll chat about your home project. It's 800-823-8255. Grab it now. You're at home with Gary Sullivan.
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9: I want to be a bike that races around the
10: country. When I grow up, I want to be a bench on a forest
11: trail. When I grow up,
12: I want to be a rocking chair on
13: when
12: a sunny
13: I grow up,
12: porch.
13: I want to be a skyscraper.
14: I want to be a...
15: I want to be a...
16: I want to be
17: a...
16: I want
17: to
16: be
17: a...
18: I want to be
19: a... I want
18: to
19: be
18: a... I want to be a...
2: When I grow up, I don't want to be a piece of garbage. And if you recycle me, I won't be.
20: Give your garbage another life. Recycle. Learn how at iwanttoberecycled.org. A public service advertisement brought to you by Keep America Beautiful and the Ad Council.

0: All right, here we go. I got some more discussions to take care of, and I appreciate if you would join us. The way the show works, quite honestly, is a lot of give and take. And we got a couple lines open, so it's 800-823-8255. Let's go to Ron. Ron, welcome.
1: Hello, Gary. This is Ron Kelsey in Frederick, Maryland.
0: Yes,
1: you
0: sir.
1: Talked in the past about lubricating overhead garage doors.
0: Yes, sir.
1: Now, last week, I sprayed each of the rollers with WD-40 and greased up the tracks. I have two garage doors.
0: Mm-hmm.
1: But you named something else that would work better than WD-40, I think.
0: Yes, and to be honest with you, in the tracks, I would never use grease.
1: And here's
0: why, quite honestly. Grease, you know, is thicker, obviously, so there's a film, there's a heaviness. And then when you get particulates that are in the air, dust or whatever, it gets with that grease, and then as the rollers go up and down, it'll make a very gritty, gooey substance, and depending on the type of grease, it can also start to harden.
1: Uh-huh.
0: So I wouldn't use that. I really wouldn't.
1: Okay.
0: The WD-40, I'm not trying to beat you up here, Ron. Trust me. WD-40 is a lubricant, but it's a very highly refined lubricant. So it's not going to last long. It'll dry out. WD-40 is a phenomenal product. It's not the best for a garage door.
1: Right.
0: So here's what I would do. I would get that grease out of there, and you can do it with like a is it a lithium grease or is it a black grease or like an axle grease?
1: It's kind of a grayish grease. I can go get the cans right out of the garage.
0: All right.
1: And I
0: got an idea what it is. I would just get a cotton rag and some mineral spirits and just clean that off. I really would. And get that out of there. And as far as the WD-40, don't worry about it. You used it. You know, it's not going to hurt anything. It's just not going to last long. To answer your question is what should you use?
1: Right.
0: There's a brand name of products called Blaster.
1: Blaster. Okay.
0: Yeah. Blaster makes a garage door lubricant.
1: Okay.
0: And what it is it is a combination of like a silicone and Teflon.
1: Mm-hmm.
0: You can get it on Amazon. You can get it in a lot of hardware stores and things like that. If you can't find it, use a silicone or a Teflon lubricant. And Blaster makes that also. But I'll tell you, their garage door, Blaster garage door lubricant is awesome. You can use it on the rails. You can use it on the wheels. You can use it on the hinges. And you can use it on the springs.
1: Okay. Is this a spray?
0: It is.
1: Okay.
0: And it's a heavy, heavy-bodied spray. It's not heavy like you're going to see it or scoop up with your finger or anything. But it's going to put a good, long-lasting, I'll say, siliconized-like coating, protectant for metal at the same time. It's going to help with the lubrication. The garage door is going to run really quiet. Last time I lubricated mine was about 2 months ago. And I have to admit, when I closed the door, I had to go back and make sure it closed.
1: Do you have chain garage door openers or belt?
0: I have a belt. I have had a chain. Yeah, I have had a chain. I've also had a screw drive. But right now I have a belt.
1: I see. And are your springs the old kind that come up along the side and hook in the back, or is it all up front on a roller type
0: situation?
1: It's all
0: up front on a roller.
1: That's what both of mine are.
0: It's like 26 years old.
1: Yes. And, I had the old garage doors taken off that were put in by the contractor.
0: Mm-hmm.
1: And 2006, I had a garage door opener guy come and replace my doors with insulated garage doors.
0: Uh-huh.
1: And boy, that made a difference
0: of about
1: 15 degrees.
0: That makes a big difference. I got an insulated garage door, and I've said it often, it's never gotten below 40 degrees in my garage.
1: Uh-huh.
0: And I'm in the Midwest, and you know, we had a couple below 0 days every year. So,
1: right, you're in Cincinnati, correct?
0: Aren't yes.
1: You?
0: Uh-huh.
1: Yeah, my mother was born there.
0: Oh, is that right? Okay.
1: Yeah, about 1920.
0: There you go. Yeah, it's.
1: Well, I insulated my entire garage that wasn't insulated. The ones that the part of the garage that faced the outside of the
0: walls.
1: House.
0: Mm-hmm.
1: Yeah, the outside walls. I insulated those and put up homosote over top of it.
0: Okay.
1: And so that helped. And then by the time I added the garage doors, and
0: bingo.
1: He put a sealant down both sides
0: mm-hmm.
1: of those garage doors
0: right.
1: so that when they close, there's no gap in there.
0: Right.
1: And that really works
0: yeah,
1: well.
0: Yeah, it's kind of like garage door weather stripping for a door, really. That door comes down right on that vinyl flap in mine.
1: Exactly.
0: And seals
1: exactly.
0: that baby up yep. nicely, for sure.
1: Yep. Sure. Yep. Okay, Gary. Well, thanks
0: right.
1: a lot.
0: You bet. Thanks. Call anytime. Yep. Appreciate it. Take care. All right. So here's a question for you. This is the time of year, I guess, a lot of people start painting, whether it's the inside of their home or the outside of their home. And I've said it many times on this show, and it's absolutely the truth. And the truth is, painting is not always cosmetic. It's a protectant, okay? And on the outside, it's protecting the wood from water. On the inside, it's for protecting the drywall from staining, fingerprints. You want something washable. So it's a protectant. But, of course, every time we get into paint, we always seem to talk about cosmetics. So here's the question. And in cosmetics, I'm not going to ask you what color you like, but a lot of ceilings in homes, in fact, most ceilings in homes, I'm not going to say all, but most ceilings in homes are white. A lot of ceilings in homes have not been painted. I know you can't see the drywall, but what they've done is they've taken paint and a topping compound and a batter and maybe styrofoam balls, and they create a texture where they spray it on your ceiling. Bingo, done. Well, have you ever thought about having, they call it the fifth wall, and that is to paint the ceiling a color? I've seen it. I originally heard it probably 25 years ago, and I've done it. And I really like it. One, it aged. We took rather trendy color, maybe, gosh, I don't know, 15 years ago. And we kept it for about 8 years. And then we went back to not a true ceiling white, almost a little bit more of a beige, I guess. But in one room, we did do a painted ceiling, and we really like it. It's still there. And the color in that room is more of, I'm going to say, like an olive. And we have 3 shades of olive in one room. I'm just saying, have you ever done anything like this? We did it, and we like it. So the walls were an olive. The soffit was lighter olive. And then the ceiling was a very light olive. And I'll tell you, we really, very cozy, comfortable room with that. But I'm just curious, if you just go with the ceiling white, maybe you're doing a bedroom this year, or maybe the family room. Or have you ever considered not having a white ceiling? If you have and you've done some color, I'd like to hear about it. And we'll also take calls regarding your home project. So either or, jump on board. It's 800-823-8255. You're at home with Gary Sullivan.